0: We'll have a chance of showers Friday night and thunderstorms before 10 p.m. Mostly clear after 1 with a low around 60 degrees and a 40% chance of precipitation. Saturday, chance of showers and thunderstorms before 1 p.m., mostly sunny and a high of 89. And Saturday night, showers continuing before 1 a.m. with a low around 62. Sunday, there's a 50% chance of showers and thunderstorms with a high of 85 and a low of 67.
1: Family community and running third place. Mother's Day is a time for families. Chloe Miller spent the weekend in Florida watching her 11-year-old daughter compete in cheerleading. Christy Adamson spent Sunday at the Old Oaks Winery in Milan with her mother, father, husband, and 12-year-old daughter. They returned Monday morning in the community they helped create and were greeted with smiles and a few hugs. Miller and Adamson opened the third place, Quad Cities, back on October 1st, 2025. And since then, they have watched a kind of family grow and flourish on the corner of 3rd Avenue and 20th Street in Rock Island. Before anyone strikes up the harps and violins, both Miller and Adamson freely admit the process, like all families, has not been perfect. Behaviors have changed since the emergency winter shelter in Moline closed. Adamson said Monday afternoon, people need to find new places to stay, new places to camp, and this spring brought some security challenges to our corner. We ended up hiring a security person to come in and help address what are honestly some community problems, things you unfortunately have in almost every community. Adamson was talking about corner drug dealers who saw the people who gathered outside the third place as good cover for meetings and transactions. Their presence was not hard to spot, even for the casual observer of street life. We have worked hard to end the loitering. If you go to smoke, great. But if you're not here to be inside, you have to move along, Adamson explained. And we are met with the police chief and officers that are stopping by. It has really helped. Community helps too. Full disclosure, I came here from Argentina, and it was hard for me to find community, Miller said. This is my community. These are my people. When I go out to the grocery store, I see people I know, and I know them because of this place, the third place. I didn't have that before. Here I build trust with people, and people tell me their stories, and I find myself telling them things about myself, because you have to share to have trust. Adamson also talked about trust. I am very privileged that these folks trust us and let us into their lives. They trust us enough to tell us about some of the roughest, toughest parts of their lives, she said. And in the process, I have met some of the most wonderful, amazing, and creative people because we get the time to actually get to know people. But this place isn't just the people who come for help or a safe place. It's volunteers and people who donate. It's a really diverse group. We have people who come here just to help for the day or to buy snacks. People who just want to help, they are part of this too. Both mothers talked a little bit about raising daughters while knee-deep in the first year of a nonprofit that demands time, energy, and lots of patience. No judgment, listen. Adamson's daughter is Claire, and she is about to turn 13. Miller's daughter, Emma, is 11. Miller admitted finding a work-life balance can be a little bit hard for me. My daughter is high-functioning autistic and requires a little more time from me, she said. But she also knows what I do and is very aware of the world. Maybe in some ways other kids her age aren't. She helps me here at third place with organizing donations. I'm trying for her to care about the world the same way I do, to see people the way I see, so she can be understanding and caring. Adamson said she is watching Claire start to explore all the different aspects of herself. She is really into Youngblood. He's a heavy rock guy, and of course he's gorgeous. So Claire's a little bit into that rebellious stage, she said. You know, it's the Quad Cities aren't cool. You would want to live here thing. And really, what is it happening is I'm watching my influence dwindle away, and you're left with this feeling of where does the time go? I find myself thinking of that. Miller's and Adamson's lives are specific, but they are certain they aren't so different from those of a woman who stays in an overnight shelter. Miller returned to the subject of community and echoed what Adamson said about the diversity of the third place. The community that comes to help, it is just something I have never experienced before, she said. There is no way we could do this without the volunteers and the churches and the people who just come by to drop off clothes they no longer want. The people who come for a cup of coffee, if you give them time, they will want to be seen. They will want to be heard. This is a place where they can do that.
0: And candidates vie for county offices. There are just a few competitive primary races in the county offices in Scott, Muscatine, and Clinton counties this June. Early voting begins May 13th for party primaries on June 2nd. In Scott County, Republicans will winnow the field for Scott County supervisors from four candidates to three. In Clinton and Muscatine counties, Republican voters will each vote in a competitive primary for the county recorder's office. Incumbents Gene Dixon and John Maxwell are running for re-election to the Scott County Board of Supervisors. Also running as Republicans are state lawmaker Luana Stoltenberg and Jennifer McAndrew Lane, a State Department of Corrections employee and wife of Scott County Sheriff Tim Lane, who also ran in 22 and 24. Kevin Randall is the lone Democratic seeking a supervisor seat. Also, Democratic incumbent Scott County Recorder Rita Vargas filed to rerun for re-election after previously telling the Quad City Times she planned to retire at the end of her term. Vargas said she initially planned to retire but decided to stay for another 4 years, in part because of her husband's health. I'm a little worried about what's going on in the world and what's happening that's going to affect Social Security and health care, Vargas said. My husband has Parkinson's. I'm worried that things will change and will affect the care that he's getting. She said both he and her brother, who also has Parkinson's, would be affected by her decision to retire. Verga says she wants to continue efforts to digitize more historical land records and military discharge records from the county recorder's office. Verga said she also wants the recorder's office to continue offering open counter service so Scott County residents can come in any time to request assistance without an appointment. Vargas said she thinks it's more convenient for residents. The Scott County's Treasurer's Office implemented an appointment-only system in recent years. We are open to the public, and we should be open. A lot of people are driving by and saying, oh, I forgot. I want to keep our counter open where people can come in and we'll take care of them. So who's running in Scott County? For Scott County Attorney, Republican Kelly Cunningham Hahn, incumbent. Scott County Recorder, Democrat Rita Vargas, incumbent, and Republican Michael E. Wolfe. Scott County Treasurer, Republican Gregory T. Guy, and Democrat Samuel Samara. Scott County Supervisors, three seats up for election. Republicans Gene Dixon, incumbent, John Maxwell, incumbent, Jennifer McAndrew Lane, and Luana Stoltenberg. Democrat Kevin Randall. In Muscatine County, there's a competitive primary for Muscatine County Recorder. Sarah Broadman Hurst, an incumbent recorder, is facing a challenge from Sheila Schick, a financial analyst and wife of Supervisor Danny Schick, Jr., for the Republican nomination. No Democrats have filed to run for county offices. Two incumbents are running for re-election to the Board of Supervisors, Danny Schick, Jr., and Kurt Kitchener. Nick Doy, a lieutenant and assistant jail administrator for Muscatine County Jail, is running to represent District 5. Running for Muscatine County Attorney is Corey Talkington, the current Muscatine County Attorney who was appointed to replace Jim Berry after he resigned in the fall of 2025, and Kim Olson, who is the first Deputy Treasurer, is running for Muscatine County Treasurer. Current Treasurer Amy L. Zybreth did not file to run for re-election.
1: TIF funds for home improvements are approved. Rock Island Aldermen on Monday approved a tax increment financing-funded housing rehabilitation pilot program to help homeowners in the North 11th Street and Northport TIF districts pay for home improvement projects. The measure passed its second reading 6-0. Alderman Mark Polios, 6th Ward, was absent from Monday's meeting but had voted in favor of the resolution during its first reading at the April 27th City Council meeting. According to a memorandum issued by city staff, the council has recently approved the North Rock Island Port District TIF. At its northern end, that new TIF district is contiguous with the old North 11th Street TIF district, together encompassing a residential area. The approval of the program means that city staff will allocate $200,000 out of the North 11th Street TIF district for the pilot program. Half of that will be transferred to the Northport TIF district so that $100,000 will be available in grants in both of the TIF districts. The pilot program will continue until the funds are exhausted. In their memorandum, city staff said the program would be an important step toward fulfilling the goals of the city's strategic housing development plan and the West End Revitalization Plan, the latter of which calls for the establishment of a West End Housing Rehabilitation Support Program. West End Revitalization, operated through Rock Island's Martin Luther King Center, will serve as the place-based implementation partner within the identified boundaries of the TIFs. The organization will partner to recruit, educate, and engage applicants while coordinating intake, application flow, access to supplementary resources, and data tracking. The grants, either a 50% grant up to $10,000 or a 100% grant up to $20,000 based on income level, will help residents pay for exterior home improvements. Eligible applicants will be owner-occupants of single-family houses. Eligible projects include roofs, siding, windows, doors, entry steps, ramps, walkways, fences, garage demolition, shed demolition, removal of nuisance vegetation, removal of dead trees, the replacement of water service lines, and the replacement of sanitary sewer laterals. Income level will be determined by tax records, bank statements, Social Security statements, Medicare or Medicaid cards, SNAP benefits card, or similar proof of income-based benefit. Applicants for the funds will develop their own scope of work, hire their own contractor, and secure project cost estimates as part of the application for assistance. When pre-approval is given, the project will be allowed to proceed. Once invoices are submitted and approved, the city will pay the contractor for its portion of the project cost. The remaining portion, if a 50% match grant is required, would be the responsibility of the applicant. All work will be subject to normal plan reviews, permitting, and inspection as required.
0: An animal torture bill signed. Ember has come a long way in a short time. Abused as an 8-week-old puppy, Ember experienced a fractured jaw, 2 broken bones in one of her front legs, bruising inside her mouth, swelling on her neck, and traumatic injuries to one of her eyes, according to the Animal Rescue League of Iowa, which took her in when police discovered her during a domestic violence investigation. Ember is staying with a foster family while recovering from her injuries. which likely were the result of multiple cases of abuse, ARL of Iowa determined. Now 5 months old, Ember is the guest of honor and star of the show at ARL of Iowa when Governor Kim Reynolds signed into law a measure that makes severe degrees of animal torture a felony charge on the first offense. Before the new law, Iowa was the only U.S. state in which animal torture was not a felony on the first offense. During the bill signing ceremony, ARL of Iowa CEO Tom Colvin shared Ember's story and noted research that shows individuals who harm animals are more likely to also harm humans. She was tortured. This poor puppy was tortured, Colvin said. Ember was fortunate enough

0: celebrate today that we are actually going to have another tool in the toolbox to address law enforcement issues that affect so many. Advocates have been pushing the Iowa Capitol for stronger animal torture penalties for at least a decade. Preston Moore, Iowa State Director of Advocacy for the organization Human World for Animals, was among the top advocates who pushed for this year's bill when Monday became law. Moore attended the bill signing event. "Over the moon, excited to have this done," Moore said afterwards, saying he has been advocating for the legislation for 8 years and acknowledging other animal safety advocates who have worked hard even longer on the topic. "I'm just thrilled that all the pieces lined up this year and we got it done," Moore said. "Now I think the hard work begins in making sure law enforcement and prosecutors know how to use this." The new law creates two tiers of animal torture. The newer, more severe definition triggers a felony charge. The new law maintains the current punishment of aggravated misdemeanor for certain actions when someone intentionally or knowingly inflicts on an animal severe and prolonged or repeated physical pain that causes the animal serious injury or death. But the new law also adds a second, more severe set of actions when someone intentionally, willfully, or maliciously mutilates, burns, poisons, drowns, starves, or causes intensive, prolonged pain or death to a companion animal. That would be a Class D felony, which in Iowa is punishable by up to 5 years in prison and a fine between $1,025 and $10,245. The legislation, House File 2348, was approved unanimously by state lawmakers. It passed the Iowa Senate 46-0 and Iowa House 84-0. Many lawmakers were on hand for Monday's bill signing ceremony, and among the speakers were state lawmakers Michael Bousselet of Ankeny and Samantha Fett of Carlisle, who guided the proposal through their respective chambers in the Iowa legislature. "This isn't about being punitive. This is about cracking down an intentional, willful, and malicious infliction of pain or prolonged death on an innocent animal. Horrible acts of violence that are evil in their own right and certainly linked to violent crimes against people," Reynolds said during the bill signing ceremony.
1: Davenport police have arrested a local real estate agent in connection with an ongoing narcotics investigation. Kyle Patrick Robinson, 39, of Bettendorf, is charged in Scott County District Court with three counts of possession with the intent to possess or deliver marijuana. Each of the charges is a Class D felony under Iowa law that carries a prison sentence of 5 years. Robinson also is charged with three counts of violating Iowa drug tax stamp law, each of which also is a Class D felony. According to the arrest affidavits filed by Davenport Police, Detective Benjamin Poiter, officers served a search warrant at Robinson's home in the 3300 block of West Harbor Drive at 10:30 a.m. Friday. It is the former home of former Davenport real estate developer Andrew Wald, who changed his name after moving to Florida to Andrew Langle. Robinson purchased the home from Wald in December 2023, according to electronic records of the Scott County Assessor's Office. Robinson was the listing agent with some of the Wald's properties he sought to sell after the collapse and is named as a defendant in lawsuits around the partial collapse of a Davenport apartment building in 2023. During the search of the home, officers seized more than 4 pounds of edible gummies, more than half a pound of marijuana, more than half a pound of marijuana wax, 0.65 grams of cocaine, packaging materials, numerous marijuana and cocaine drug paraphernalia, and $1,620 in cash, according to the affidavits. During a post-Miranda interview, Robinson admitted ownership of all the drugs located in the residence. He told police he is a heavy marijuana user and a cocaine user, according to the affidavits. Robinson

0: also told police he purchases marijuana products in bulk sourced from out of state, and that he most recently made a purchase for $1,000. Robinson was booked into the Scott County Jail at 12:21 p.m. Friday. He was released about 90 minutes later after posting a $30,000 bond through a bonding company. Robinson is scheduled to make a first appearance on the charges on Tuesday in district court when a magistrate will schedule a preliminary hearing. The Davenport apartment building located at 324 Main Street collapsed on May 28, 2023. Brandon Colvin Sr., Ryan Hitchcock, and Daniel Preen were killed in the collapse. One woman, Quenisha Whiteberry, was trapped beneath the wreckage and had to undergo a field amputation above her left knee to free her.
1: QCAR CEO to retire next month. The Quad City Area Realtors CEO Sharon Smith is retiring from the organization effective June 19th. Smith's retirement marks the close of a 47-year career in real estate industry, according to a news release. From the days of printed MLS books and locally owned brokerages to today's real estate landscape, Smith played an integral role in shaping QCAR into the organization that now serves more than 900 active, licensed realtors. Serving the Quad City area realtors for decades has been one of the greatest honors of my life, Smith said in a release. This organization has been more than a career, it's been a family. I'm incredibly proud of what we've built together and grateful for the relationships, partnerships, and friendships formed along the way. I have a complete confidence in QCAR's future and know the organization is in great hands moving forward. Smith began her career with Quad City Area Realtors in 1979, delivering MLS books to local brokerages. Over the years, she's held many roles within the organization, gaining experience in membership services, marketing, accounting, and operations. She was named CEO of QCAR in 2013. Sharon's passion for empowering our realtors and her ability to lead with both vision and heart have left an indelible mark in our industry, Amanda Yeggy, 2026 president of QCAR Board of Directors, said in the release. Her legacy will continue to inspire our board of directors and future real estate leaders for years to come. Throughout her career, Smith has supported local community initiatives through her partnerships with Student Built Homes, United Way, Habitat for Humanity, Big Brothers Big Sisters, Our Grow House, Junior Achievement, QC Flood Awareness, Project Now, and the Quad City Chamber of Commerce. The QCAR Board of Directors established a search committee in 2025 to identify Smith's successor. Following a national search, the board approved hiring Julie Liddy, who previously led two real estate associations in Missouri. Liddy Joan joined QCAR in April of 26 and has been working alongside Smith ahead of her retirement.
0: World War I era buildings to be demolished. Two buildings originating in the early 20th century will be demolished by the Davenport Community School District after the board voted Monday to approve a bid for demolition company. The two buildings, the old National Guard Administration Building and a horse stable, date back to the early 20th century. A volunteer for the Davenport Schools Museum, Susan Berger, said during a public comment on April 13th, the buildings were likely built in 1916. An article from the Daily Times published on December 30th, 1916, documents their recent opening. The building itself was not funded by the city of the government, but by the donations from residents and local companies, up to $40,000, according to the 1916 article. That would be the equivalent of around $1.2 million today. Berger said the school district acquired the horse stable in 1951 and then the armory in 1973, which was recently converted into the athletic field house in 2026. Years later, the district obtained the National Guard Administration building in 2020. Berger held some concerns about the demolition of the buildings, reading from a 2008 document from a historical preservation consultant of the Iowa National Guard. The document claimed the Guard Horse Stable, in particular, was eligible for a state-level historical registry due to being a multi-building artillery armory prototype. It appears to be the best preserved sample of a guard horse stable in the state, and since it is the only known freestanding example, it is quite likely is the sole or one of the very few surviving examples of this type, Berger said. Recommendations from the statewide Iowa National Guard study proposed that any locally built pre-war World War II armory is probably National Register eligible due to its relative rarity of the reflection of the golden years of the National Guard, the early 20th century, when communities built armory buildings for their local guard units. Berger asked at the April 13th meeting whether museum volunteers could visit the site to document the space and collect any photographs or artifacts, including the horse rings from the stable. Josh Ermansky, the school district's director of operations, said museum volunteers were allowed to document the space a few weeks ago. Ermansky said the district is demolishing the buildings due to rising maintenance costs, safety issues, and the potential to use the space for future projects, such as a parking lot for the new athletics field facility. It is currently being used as a storage space. The cost to take the buildings in the condition they're in and get them to a condition to last another 30 to 40 years is expensive, Ermansky said, and it doesn't hold students. It doesn't create any kind of safe space for them, or any place to really do or use those buildings for anything. So if I'm going to stick that much money into anything, it's going to be a newer building. Ermansky said it would cost nearly $1 million to make each building usable due to needing to place new bricks, windows, and clean out mold. Asked if the district has an idea of whether the building is historical, Ermansky said there's nothing telling him whether it is or isn't at this point. Board member Allison Beck was known on the vote to approve demolition. She said she had some reluctance to vote yes on the decision and questioned whether the district had done enough research towards preserving the stable. The McCarty Creek Construction accepted the bid at $129,900 after bids were opened on April 28th.
1: We'll take a short break and we'll be back with the feature section.

0: Returning to the Quad City Times, reading the food section. 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Even better, everything is combined in one saucepan and simmered together until the rice is plump and the sauce is creamy. 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There is a recipe in today's paper for rice pudding. 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This spring produced, packed one-pan meal makes a healthy and satisfying weeknight dinner. Melted garlic butter coats the salmon and vegetables, adding depth of flavor and richness to the dish. There's a recipe in today's paper for garlic butter roasted salmon with potatoes and asparagus.
1: And in the entertainment section, the hottest tickets, the 20 of the year's biggest tours. This year's concert lineup offers a mix of surefire ticket stampedes: BTS, Harry Styles, Olivia Rodrigo, and Bruno Mars, and the usual array of hellos, greetings, Olivia Dean, and goodbyes, Journey, Solid to the End. Here's a look at some of this year's major tours. Luke Combs, the megastar Combs' My Kind of Saturday Night Tour, will hit the stadiums in support of his new album, The Way I Am. Combs tapped guest performers Dierks Bentley, The Script, Thomas Rhett, Thelma and James, among others. The show runs through June 6th. Journey, classic rock vets, packed stadiums and arenas for five decades and are billing this as the final frontier tour as a goodbye to touring. Insert Don't Stop Believin' plea from the fans. All new stage production accompanies the show in 60 cities across North America, running now through July 2nd. The effervescent ska punk of No Doubt's Tragic Kingdom Quartet melds with the remarkable technology at the Sphere in Las Vegas for what is sure to be a colorful show. Gwen Stefani, Tony Kanal, Tom DeMont and Adrian Young have 18 performances set at the venue to host their cache of 90 and 00 smashes, now through June 13th. Alex Warren is touring through July 28th. BTS, catch the show now through September 6th. Zach Bryan is touring now through October 10th. Bruno Mars, touring now through October 17th. Rosalia, June 3rd through July 3rd. Ariana Grande is touring June 6th through August 6th. Rush, June 7th through December 17th. Ed Sheeran, June 13th through November 7th. Usher and Chris Brown, June 26th through December 12th. Bon Jovi, July 7th through the 26th. Olivia Dean, July 10th through the 29th of August. Motley Crue, July 17th through September 26th. Guns N' Roses, July 24th through August 24th. Foo Fighters, August 4th through September 26th. My Chemical Romance, August 9th through October 31st. Harry Styles, August 26th through October 31st. And Olivia Rodrigo, September 25th through February 16th.
0: Iowa State Athletic Director Jamie Pollard has a simple reason for declining a large line of credit. He believes ISU can get a better deal elsewhere. The Big 12 Conference has reached agreements with Redbird and Weatherford Capital, Yahoo Sports, First reported Friday. Part of the partnership is commercial, with Redbird helping the Big 12 land $100 million in sponsorship revenue from companies, including PayPal. The agreement also gives conference members an optional $30 million line of credit at a 10% interest rate. At least 13 of 16 Big 12 schools, including ISU, have declined the credit, per a USA Today report. Pollard, who worked as an accountant at Arthur Andersen's and Company prior to getting into athletic administration, believes there is a better deal out there if ISU needs it. Pretty simple. If we needed a loan, we can get one with a much lower interest rate than what was being offered, Pollard tells us. After a record-breaking 2024, ISU athletics revenue declined slightly to $117,990,108 in fiscal year 2025. Notably, ISU played 7 home football games in 2024 and 6 in 2025. When you evaluate the Redbird deal, you have to look at it very holistically, Big 12 Commissioner Brett Yormack told CBS Sports. It is truly about a commercial partnership, a strategic partnership. The last component was the capital piece, which our schools had an opportunity to opt into or not. Knowing that Redbird will be here for long term gives our schools the comfort that if they don't want it now, they can revisit it in the future if need be.
1: Inside the Intensity, why most people won't see the softer side of Jimmy Rogers. Clark Lee started to think that the worst when he heard the door to his trailer open just after midnight, then he heard what sounded like someone cracking a beer can. The three trailers that used to sit on the South Dakota State's practice field aren't spacious. They're maybe 15 feet wide and a combined 60 feet long, Lee estimates, about as big as his Vanderbilt head coach office now. Anyone who coached at South Dakota State in the mid-2000s has an affinity for those trailers, which served as the offices and meeting spaces. When Lee coached linebackers at SDSU from 07 to 08, his trailer was in the middle, which meant he couldn't see the person in the connected room. That night, with a mysterious beer-drinking rascal, Lee thought it was better he didn't learn who was behind the mischief and decided to watch film until the person left. At 1:45 a.m., the person retired for the night, and Lee followed shortly after and glanced into the trash can on his way out. Instead of beer, he saw the biggest can of Monster Energy he'd ever seen in his life. It looked like it was a missile. SDSU linebackers and coaches met in the morning, and the mysterious man's identity was revealed when Jimmy Rogers asked Lee if he could pass out the printed and stapled notes that he had made the night before. There's just this obsession with him, where even as a player, you knew he was willing to put in the work in order to prepare his unit. This was the starting point of where I knew this guy was going to be a dynamic coach. Iowa State hired Jimmy Rogers as his 34th football coach on December 5th. He coached 11 seasons at SDSU, including 2 as head coach and 1 season at Washington State prior to getting to the ISU job. He was tasked with rebuilding a roster that was down to 17 players and establishing another era of Cyclone football success after 10 seasons under coach Matt Campbell. These days, Rogers, 39, drinks more coffee than 24-ounce energy drinks. He stops for one on his way to work every day. The coffee he was sipping when he sat down for an exclusive interview was straight black, the only way he takes it. But this coffee didn't taste quite right, in particular down to the kind of cup it was in. He just likes plain paper cup with no lid because the plastic lids change the taste. Roger's detailed coffee taste reflects his coaching style and his life. He's intense and intentional, and with every action and word out of his mouth. A glance at Roger's face gives away his intensity. It has been since he was a kid. At his introductory press conference, Roger said he was born with RBF, a common expression for don't talk to me. I've gotten that way my whole life, Roger said, and it's gotten worse since T-ball and up. I'm just now more aware of it. I look at people and they look nervous or scared, and it's because how I'm looking at them. So I try to make a concerted effort to change my facial expression sometimes. The greatest influence in Roger's life is his dad, Mike, who spent 18 years working as a Chicago police officer in Cabrini-Green housing projects. The family moved to Chandler, Arizona when Jimmy was two, and Mike is a serious person and doesn't talk much, Jimmy said, until he gets rolling and then he won't stop. He's always present in Jimmy's life, even if work prevented him from always being physically there. Sports and success and academics wasn't ever explicitly talked about in the Rogers household. It was just kind of expected. Rogers found an intense approach to the tasks in front of him and the best results. He doesn't fish, golf, or hunt. His focuses are family, his wife, Haley, and their two kids, and football. Doing this job, if you want a certain level of result, you've got to keep a certain level of focus doing it, Roger said. There's a joy that we have together as a staff, and we'll have that together as a team. But when it comes to making sure it runs right, it takes a certain level of focus.
0: Moline secures league crown. The sun was shining and the vibes were high in the mid-May face-off between the Moline Maroons, breaking out their snazzy Philadelphia Phillies-inspired powder blue uniforms for the first time this season. The end of the game would be just as festive as the Maroons went on to defeat Alleman 5-3 to secure the Western Big Six crown, an extra special affair for this group after jumping out to early conference leads the past two seasons and squandering them. We've been there the last couple of years where we had opportunities to do it, and it's hard to do in this league. Moline head coach Craig Schimmel said, "You've got really good teams, good players, good coaches all over through the league, so they're not easy to get. So yeah, I mean, a little bit disappointed, not for myself, but for the kids the last 2 years that didn't get this opportunity to enjoy the moment of winning the league." The Maroons 17-10, 11-2, WB6 opened up the scoring in the bottom of the first with senior catcher Nolan Ducey sending a solo homer over the center field fence in the bottom of the first. "I think winning the conference means the world to all of us, especially," Ducey said. "Last year, losing in that last week when we had a shot, and even the year before that. So to finally be on the top for my last year, I'm just ecstatic." Alleman starting pitcher Truman Marner was knocked around a bit early, surrendering 3 earned runs through 3.1 innings. However, the Pioneers, 16-12, 6-7, WB6, have put together a solid campaign despite losing arguably their two best players and power hitters to season-ending injuries early in the season. In the true Moneyball sense, head coach Thomas Smith manufactured runs for the Pioneers. Alleman ranked in the top 20 in stolen bases the past 3 seasons, used as a double steal to get their first run in the 4th inning and then another run in the 5th to cut the lead to 3 runs. They would cut the deficit down to 5.3 after an error and an RBI single from Brady Williams in the top of the 6th, but the Pioneers would get no closer. They got the double steals. But if you look into the situation of the game, we have a 2-run lead. We have a 3 or 4-run lead. Schimmel explained regarding the Pioneers' aggressive fourth-inning tactics. We're going to give up a stolen base at the plate and try to get out at the second base. The situation really dictates how we're going to approach defensively. For this specific senior class, the conference title is the culmination of a decade-long journey. The chemistry on display is not a byproduct of a single season. Rather, it is the result of years of shared history. Many of these seniors have played a variety of sports together for close to a decade now. We've been together for so long, Dosey noted, so I think we're just used to it. It's just normal for all of us. Coach Schimmel echoed those sentiments, pointing to the mature senior leadership as the primary driver behind the program's 20th conference title. Look at them, the way they all get along with each other, and they genuinely pull for each other in the dugout, Schimmel said, pointing toward the exuberant celebration from the parents and players. They want their teammates to perform well. Our senior leadership has been pretty mature this year, and I think that's the reason why we've had some of the success we've had. While the conference championship represents a major milestone, the Maroons are not satisfied. The program maintains a standard of reaching 20 wins annually, a goal they sit 3 wins of achieving with postseason play on the horizon. But for Schimmel, even this late in the season, there is still room for growth. It's hard to do when you're a 17, 18-year-old kid to really understand how important every single at-bat is, Schimmel remarked. Every pitch is a competition. You have to have a really short memory. Let the previous pitch go or the previous play go. So I do want to see us improve on that as we go deeper and deeper.
1: College men's basketball, Iowa's McCollum contract, all the details. The University of Iowa announced a 6-year contract extension with men's basketball coach Ben McCollum on Monday. The extension keeps McCollum as the Hawkeyes' head coach through April 30th, 2032, and raises his salary to $4.3 million in 26 from $3.35 million in 25. He is now the 5th highest paid coach in the Big Ten, according to the USA Today Men's Basketball Coaching Contract Database. His salary is set to increase to $4.85 million in total compensation by the final year of the deal. McCollum's compensation includes a base salary of $500,000 and supplemental compensation paid in monthly installments. McCollum's supplemental compensation will be $3.85 million in 26 and increases $100,000 every year until it hits $4.35 million in the final year of the contract. The Quad City Times obtained McCollum's new contract, which can be read in full here. The details of his buyout and key performance incentives. If McCollum accepts another college position or resigns prior to April 1, 27, he will owe Iowa $5 million. His buyout decreases to $4 million after April 1, 28, $2.5 million after April 1, 29, $2 million after 2030, and $1 million after 2031, and $0 after 2032. His buyout remains unchanged from his previous 6-year contract signed with Iowa in May 2025. If Iowa fires McCollum without cause, he's owed 80% of the total remaining base salary and supplemental compensation over the first 3 years of the contract. After April 30, 2029, the buyout drops to 60% of the total remaining base salary and supplemental compensation. McCollum's previous contract followed the same buyout structure. His incentives remain the same. His incentives are the Big Ten Conference can earn any or all team regular season conference championship or co-champions, $75,000. Team conference tournament champion, $50,000. NCAA invitational or first four win, $50,000. NCAA round of 32, $75,000. Round of 16, 100,000, Elite 8, 150,000, Final Four, 200,000, National Championship, 300,000. Highest academic award APR of 0.940 or above, 25,000. National Coach of the Year, additional 50,000. As part of McCollum's extensive head coach extension, the head coach received $107,500 increase in his minimum annual salary pool for his four assistant coaches and other men's basketball specific staff members. The new annual salary is $2,202,500. That'll wrap up today's reading of the Quad City Times. Please stay tuned for a reading of the Moline Dispatch Argus. This is Brian Cunningham.
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and also not dying. She still enjoys riding the scary rides to this day. For his part, our father wants to be crystal clear that when he tricked his 8-year-old daughter into maybe endangering her life, he did not in fact give her heels, but just sneakers with very thick soles. Glad we could set the record straight. If I'm being honest, even if we stayed away from the pop-up insane asylums and roller coasters that killed people in Japan, the county fair could still be pretty risky. Not in a crime way. This was back in the day when you could take your little kids to a fair or festival or something, say, "All right, then, guess I'll be seeing y'all," and you knew you'd find them again. Maybe a couple days later, but you'd find them. My buddy Ryan's dad would take us to Walmart sometimes, not even to shop, just for the afternoon, and he'd go, "Have fun, boys. Listen for the whistle." Then we'd just wander around looking at toys and various produce until we heard his shrill whistle echoing throughout the store, or sometimes over the loudspeaker. "Would the two boys here with this whistling man come to the front? He is driving us crazy. Please make him stop." No, everything was pretty safe like that, but it was not as safe for donkeys. For 2 or 3 years in a row, my dad took us to see one of the county fair's main attractions, a donkey diving from a platform way high up into a big pool of water down below. I could be wrong, but I believe that the donkeys did not do this by choice. I do not think that the event organizers went around to all the farms and interviewed livestock to see who had lifelong dreams of performing at SeaWorld. To be clear, the donkeys always seemed fine. They'd take a jump off that platform, land in the water, then pop right out. But some animal rights activists protested, so the county fair people said they'd learn their lesson and would immediately switch to fighting orangutans. This one actually was dangerous, not for the orangutans, but for the folks who signed up to fight them. That is correct. The fighting orangutans were not fighting each other. They were fighting people who came to the county fair. And those people got beat up every single time. It was a fair fight that was not a fair fight. And now you know why I do not do puns. The most surprising thing about this is that my dad never tried to convince any of his children to fight an orangutan. Though I do have a vague memory of him purchasing foot-high platform shoes so Abigail could make the height limit. Eventually, the protesters got that shut down too, but the county fair people totally learned their lesson this time and immediately switched to pig races. The winning hog gets to ride the broken white roller coaster. A couple years ago, after a lifetime of daring the rest of us to go on the scariest, most dangerous rides in the world, my dad finally met his match, a little English dude in Orlando, Florida, by the name of Harry Potter. You always gotta watch out for the ones in glasses. Very tricky people. The Harry Potter ride at Universal Studios is what they call a motion simulator, which I cannot actually speak out loud, but which basically means this is barely even a ride. You get in a car, you move around a tiny bit, you tilt, you shake, you stare at a 3D screen, and that's it. Or so they tell you. I'd had one of my own run-ins with these innocent-seeming death traps a few years earlier while visiting the other Universal Studios in Los Angeles. My experience was with the Simpsons ride, which was supposed to take me, my wife Laura, and our daughter Harper through a simulated 3D tour of Springfield, but which instead took me directly into my darkest and wildest fears. So, a real treat. Me, Harper, and Laura got on the Simpson ride. We pulled the safety bar over our laps extra tight, and suddenly I felt trapped. Pinned down with no way out of this really tight space, plus this complete loss

COVID distrust drives Hunter virus alarm by Nicole Weatherholtz. Former CDC Director Dr. Robert Redfield told Newsmax on Tuesday that Americans are justified in being skeptical of official messaging surrounding the recent Hantavirus outbreak aboard a cruise ship, arguing that public health authorities lost credibility during COVID-19 pandemic after repeatedly giving Americans inaccurate information. Appearing on Newsmax National Report, Redfield said the current response to the hantavirus outbreak is occurring against the backdrop of lingering distrust from the pandemic, when officials initially downplayed both asymptomatic spread and human-to-human transmission of COVID-19. It comes on the backdrop of being told in 2020, when I was CDC director, World Health Organization and China said there was no human-to-human transmission and there was no asymptomatic infection of COVID, he said. And they were wrong in both cases. So I understand why some people are suspect when they hear the same language here. Redfield, who served as CDC director during President Donald Trump's first administration and now serves as a senior fellow for security and public health policy at the Heritage Foundation, said health officials are taking the proper precautions while investigating the outbreak. I think they're pursuing it in a correct fashion, he said. I have a lot of confidence in the CDC experts that are working with the University of Nebraska and Emory. These teams really are professionals in this situation. At the same time, Redfield acknowledged the outbreak has created confusion because experts have long described hantavirus as primarily spreading from rodents to humans, while recent reports suggest limited human-to-human transmission tied to the Andes strain. We do know these viruses, he said. They're largely rodent to man, unfortunately. The Andes virus is one of the variants of hantavirus that has been shown to go human to human. Redfield pointed out to a 2018 outbreak detailed in the New England Journal of Medicine involving a man who infected several people during a birthday celebration and later infected additional attendees at his wake after dying from the virus. There was a gentleman who had a birthday party who had this infection. The five people who attended the birthday party got infected, he said. And then, when he died, he had a wake, and 10 people that came to his wake got infected. So human-to-human transmission does occur. Still, Redfield said that he does not believe the outbreak will spiral into a broader public health crisis. This is not something that's going to go widespread, he said. I think we're going to probably see an end to new cases being reported very soon, if they haven't already been reported. Next we have, Huckabee says Israel sent Iron Dome batteries personnel to UAE. Israel sent the Iron Dome anti-missile batteries and personnel to operate them to the United Arab Emirates, UAE, to defend the country during the Iranian war, the U.S. ambassador to the country said Tuesday. The comments by Mike Huckabee underline the growing defense relationship between Israel and the UAE. Countries long suspicious of Iran as a shaky ceasefire still holds in the Iranian war. However, the narrow Strait of Hormuz remains in Tehran's chokehold, and negotiations between the U.S. and Iran appear at a standstill for the moment, raising the risk of the conflict breaking out again. Huckabee, a Baptist minister, former governor of Arkansas, and one-time presidential candidate,

choice. I do not think that the event organizers went around to all the farms and interviewed livestock to see who had lifelong dreams of performing at SeaWorld. To be clear, the donkeys always seemed fine. They'd take a jump off that platform, land in the water, then pop right out. But some animal rights activists protested, so the county fair people said they'd learn their lesson and would immediately switch to fighting orangutans. This one actually was dangerous, not for the orangutans, but for the folks who signed up to fight them. That is correct. The fighting orangutans were not fighting each other. They were fighting people who came to the county fair. And those people got beat up every single time. It was a fair fight that was not a fair fight. And now you know why I do not do puns. The most surprising thing about this is that my dad never tried to convince any of his children to fight an orangutan. Though I do have a vague memory of him purchasing foot-high platform shoes so Abigail could make the height limit. Eventually, the protesters got that shut down too, but the county fair people totally learned their lesson this time and immediately switched to pig races. The winning hog gets to ride the broken white roller coaster. A couple years ago, after a lifetime of daring the rest of us to go on the scariest, most dangerous rides in the world, my dad finally met his match, a little English dude in Orlando, Florida, by the name of Harry Potter. You always gotta watch out for the ones in glasses. Very tricky people. The Harry Potter ride at Universal Studios is what they call a motion simulator, which I cannot actually speak out loud, but which basically means this is barely even a ride. You get in a car, you move around a tiny bit, you tilt, you shake, you stare at a 3D screen, and that's it. Or so they tell you. I'd had one of my own run-ins with these innocent-seeming death traps a few years earlier while visiting the other Universal Studios in Los Angeles. My experience was with the Simpsons ride, which was supposed to take me, my wife Laura, and our daughter Harper through a simulated 3D tour of Springfield, but which instead took me directly into my darkest and wildest fears. So, a real treat. Me, Harper, and Laura got on the Simpson ride. We pulled the safety bar over our laps extra tight, and suddenly I felt trapped, pinned down with no way out of this really tight space, plus this complete loss of control. It felt like I had to get off this machine right now. So I wave my arms for help, thinking, I guess I'm that guy now. The arm-waving guy who makes everyone wait while they stop the ride. I figured at least I was in California, where people surf and eat sushi and are understanding. If this happened in the South, I'd never hear the end of it. My dad would go, "You didn't even use your ticket? Man, Universal really got one over on you." Claustrophobia actually became a thing for me, to the point where I'd get on crowded planes and freak out because I couldn't get off. I'd have to trick my brain. I'd take my seat, I'd take a deep breath, and I'd think, I will eventually get off this plane, even if it falls into the ocean, even if it crashes into a mountain, I will get off. Sure, I might have all broken bones broken. I might need to get all of my skin replaced, and I might never watch The Simpsons again. But somehow, some way, I will get off. Or I'd take a Xanax. That also worked pretty good. My dad figured he'd have no problem with these silly rides that didn't even go anywhere. So when he was at Universal in Orlando, he hopped right onto the Harry Potter ride with his cousin. They pulled the safety bar back over their laps, not too tight, just to be sure, and they sat back to enjoy their 3D tour like magic or whatever. Barely moving more than a few inches, the car seemed to fly through the air, twisting and turning its way into Hogwarts. My dad said, "Oh," still hardly even budging, that car seemed to zoom around a few towers,
whip past a dragon.

after that not traumatic trauma? I wanted, no matter how crazy. Most famously, when I was about 2 years old, I started doing this thing where every night

0: at her people cover shoe. But she wasn't always this, well, relaxed. When I started out, I thought I'd be a better artist if I was really hard on myself, says Anne. And then turning 40, I just kind of found a different gear, and I was no longer interested in living an awkward life. I was just interested in getting to the fun part. That part is now. From her breakthrough role in 2001, The Princess Diaries, directed by star maker Gary Marshall, and art house films like Brokeback Mountain and Becoming Jane, to blockbusters including Alice in Wonderland and Les Miserables, for which she won an Oscar, Hathaway has become one of the most sought-after actresses in Hollywood. This year alone, she has 5 films due out, including the highly anticipated sequel to The Devil Wears Prada 2, which hits theaters May 1st, returning to her iconic role of Andy Sachs 20 years later, with her original co-stars Meryl Streep, Emily Blunt, and Stanley Tucci. It was beautiful. It was joyful, she says. Sometimes you're like, I wish I could go back to that moment knowing what I know now. So for me, this was the chance to actually be with the same people again, step back into that world, but with a little bit more perspective. The New Jersey-raised star gives most of the credit to her dream partner, husband of 13 years, jewelry designer and film producer Adam Shulman, 45, and their 2 sons, Jonathan, 10, and Jack, 6, for keeping her grounded, but admits there's still a perpetual hustle despite all her success. You're always out on a ledge. You fall off, and you just kind of climb back up, she says. But I love it. I love the risk. I think the most I can hope for is if I'm lucky enough to continue working, to eventually look back and be like, oh, I did it. And then some. How do you define beauty? A filmmaker once told me this. Beauty can contain within its ugliness as long as it contains truth. So for me, beauty always falls along those lines. What qualities in female friendships do you find beautiful? Humor. I love to laugh. I love people who look for the joke in a situation. You want people that you can celebrate the ups with, and you want people that you can laugh through the downs with. I also look for people who are discreet. I'm a vault. You know what else I appreciate about a friend? Someone who will tell me when you have a poppy seed in your teeth. When did you first realize you wanted to act? When I was 3. My mom's an actress, and she performed at the Allenbury Playhouse in production of Evita. She was Eva Perón, and my dad tells me that when it was done, he said, so what do you think? And apparently my response was, there were children on that stage. I should be one, which I have to say, I love the Stones and the Little Me. They held me back for about 10 years, and I got myself an agent. Did you ever have an awkward phrase? For decades, decades, I think I had the longest unbroken awkward phase in Hollywood. Actually, I think mine extended until my late 30s. That's hard to believe. Pretty sure I knew because I was inside of it. I mean, you have your normal awkward phase, and when you're a teenager, I just didn't feel like I could get comfortable anywhere, you know? I couldn't quite find my footing. When I was a kid, I found talking really difficult, so I had a bit of stress and anxiety around just, like, communicating. Any beauty disasters? Multiple. I didn't understand that there's a whole language when it comes to beauty. For about 10 years, I was asking for my hair to be done a certain way, and it never went the way I wanted. And then finally, I showed someone a picture. I had been asking for texture, and I meant that I wanted, like, those loose, soft waves, and it took me a very long time to figure that out. Now I always show up with reference images. You're stepping back into Andy Sachs' Chanel boots for The Devil Wears Prada 2. What do you remember most about the original film? I love making the first. I know I was stressed and anxious and all those things, but it's one of the most hilarious experiences ever because of the people I was with. Emily Blunt is such a dream of a human being. Stanley is so funny and quick. And Meryl, I don't talk about how much I revere her to her, but I do. She's someone I admire, someone who defines how it's done. Somebody who is just living greatness and never rests on that laurel, but is always pushing herself to expand as an artist. She's unbelievable. Can we expect your clothes to be as high-end? Back in 2006, costume designer Patricia Field ironically said, "It's not a documentary. Don't ask how we got all these clothes. Don't ask about the budget. Don't think that hard. Just have a good time." People just accepted that Andy Sachs worked at a fashion magazine and was allowed to go into the closet and take so much Chanel. Nowadays, audiences are a bit more savvy. So the story that we came up with was Andy learned a thing or two while she was at Runway. And as she has been out in the world exploring her career as a journalist, she visited a lot of really fun, out-of-the-way consignment shops. So she's been shopping consignment luxury for 20 years and actually has a very cool wardrobe. This is an incredibly busy year for you. What are your favorite things to do when being a mom? What are your favorite things to do when you get any downtime? I still get the paper delivered every day, and I love sitting down with it, and I cuddle with our puppy. We just got a puppy, and I probably take time to call the people I love because I'm always zipping from one thing to another. I'd love to have breakfast with a friend. I'd love to go for a walk, maybe do a little window shopping, maybe go to a museum. I'm very meandering all my days off. How does your husband support you? I'm having my own little party right now, imagining how hard my husband would laugh at that question. He supports me completely. This year in particular was unusual. He and I both know that it's probably never going to happen like this again. And the way he stepped up, I mean, in every possible way, he's the most extraordinary person I've ever met. I'm so lucky that he's my partner, that I spend my life with. If I didn't know that before this past year, I think I really know it now, because with absolutely everything, he's on it. He holds it down. I hope that doesn't sound like I'm bragging, but he's a dream partner to me. It's one thing to have dreams. It's another to have somebody who helps you achieve them. I absolutely would not be able to have achieved what I have without my husband. What's one of the best parts about being a boy mom? I'm a tomboy. I love that being a boy mom has really informed my fashion. I have to always be able to go from a serious business meeting to like a basketball court. You have to be able to play pickup basketball at any point in any outfit. So I tell myself, when you get dressed in the morning, dress wisely, because you 100% are going to have a projectile thrown at you, probably by the end of breakfast. What beauty secrets have you learned over the years? I like all the massages. I love a Georgia Louise sculpting facial, and I just understand lighting. Like, that's number one. It's number one thing, because all those things will not make a difference if you do not know how to find your light. Bad lighting is so mean and cruel, and as you age, you need lighting that's a little bit more intelligent. So beware of lighting. And somebody told me that at a certain point, especially if you're a naturally expressive person, which I am, you have to be aware that what feels normal to you is going to look exaggerated on a red carpet. And if people are taking photos, you might not be happy with the photos. So just be aware of your calm. Be aware of your stillness. Any beauty products, must-haves? Shiseido's Vital Perfection really is a brilliant skin cream. I do genuinely recommend it. She's their spokesperson. I think a red light mask is a game changer. I love C and the Moon body scrub, and I'm a big fan of Baume de Rose by Terry. What's your off-duty uniform? I have this pair of Attico jeans that I really love. I usually wear them with an Annie Bing tank top and cowboy boots. And when I can get away without wearing a sweater, I'll usually wear a leather jacket with that. Put on some sunglasses and head out the door. Do you have a go-to workout? I love working out with personal trainer Monique Eastwood. She's a genius. She's a former ballerina. So she's put together ballet, HIIT, Pilates, yoga, and I'm really lucky I get to have private sessions with her. We've been working together for over 4 years, and she's just kind of changed everything and made it better. When you were promoting The Dark Knight Rises in 2012, there was a lot of attention on your body in the catsuit. Did that bother you at all? Only when people associate it with how much weight did you have to lose to get into that catsuit. I felt protective about it because director Christopher Nolan specifically sat me down and said, I don't care about you losing weight, but I want you to be able to do all your own stunts. So I didn't like that way into the question was, how much weight did you lose or have to lose, and not how strong did you have to get in order to play that part. Or how you learn how to flip backward out of a window. A lot of practice on a very high platform. Well, your body has done some incredible things, including 2 pregnancies. I just feel very lucky. I know that not everybody who wants to be a parent gets to be. I'm just blown away by how fortunate I am. I went really well for me twice, and that's really lucky. As a fellow 43-year-old, I'd love to know, what's your thought process on aging? You have to be more serious about how you take care of yourself. I just think that when you're in your 40s, you've had the opportunity to see how certain decisions bore fruit over time. And so you can assess if you want to continue making those decisions or if you want to make new ones. One of the things that I love about being in my 40s is I don't get so swept up in things anymore. I used to really not understand that phrase, take it with a grain of salt. There's no salt. Every high was so high, every low was so low, and now I really value the chill. It's hard won, and I really value it. I've never been this age, so let's just, like, you know, figure it out. You still never know what's coming around the corner. The roles of her life. Get real. 1999, Hathaway landed her first on-screen gig at 16 as Megan Green in the teen dramedy. She had cool style, she says. The Princess Diaries, 2001. This is the role that changed my life, says Hathaway of the beautifully timeless film. Brokeback Mountain, 2005. I was in awe of co-star Jake Gyllenhaal, Heath Ledger, and Michelle Williams, she said. The Devil Wears Prada, 2006. To get to watch Meryl Streep work up close, I was just awestruck, says Hathaway. The Dark Knight Rises, 2012. Hathaway calls playing Catwoman Selina Kyle really transformative hot work. Les Miserables, 2012. Hathaway won an Oscar for her raw performance as Fantine. The Idea of You, 2024. Her character, Celine, has an affair with a younger man. You could feel that she had a rock and roll spirit inside of her. I'm at a stage in my life where I don't want to focus on stress. Stylish start. I bought myself a pair of killer heels when I first got to L.A. They were probably more practical, but to me, they were killer, she says. I wore them with everything. Anne's private world. Love of her life. After meeting at the 2008 Palm Springs International Film Festival, Hathaway and Adam Shulman were married in 2012. My husband is an amazing cook, she says. He made a banging salmon on Monday night. Boy, Mom. We love going to sports games, says Hathaway. Of sons Jonathan, 10, and Jack, 6. I just enjoy wearing jeans, playing pickup basketball, and going to see the Knicks. Proud parents. Hathaway credits her parents, Kate, an actress, and Jerry, an attorney, with giving her a very normal, really lucky childhood in New Jersey with her two brothers. Simple pleasures. I'm not a great cook, she says, but one of the things I really love to make is a 4-minute boiled egg, and then I make little toast strips with some algae oil and salt. Being a mom is just this beautiful ongoing poem that I get to live inside of. Booked and busy. Mother Mary, April 17th. Hathaway plays a pop star making a comeback in what she calls an unapologetically weird film, The Devil Wears Prada 2, May 1st. The sequel sees Andy and Miranda Priestly, Meryl Streep, navigate a changed journalism industry. The Odyssey, July 17th. The Christopher Nolan adaptation of the Homer epic also stars Matt Damon, Tom Holland, and Zendaya. The End of Oak Street, August 14th. Hathaway and Ewan McGregor lead the sci-fi thriller about a family transported to prehistoric times. Verity, October 2nd. Colleen Hoover's dark novel is coming to the big screen with Hathaway as a titular renowned author with sequins. Generally, aging doesn't bother me. Bad lighting does. World's Most Beautiful. 60 is the new sexy. Six decades in, and these boundary-breaking women still look just as radiant as they did 30 years ago. Robin Wright, it's a number I still feel like I'm in my early 30s, Wright said of the milestone birthday during a candid conversation on How to Fail with Elizabeth Day podcast. Cindy Crawford, for the supermodel, turning 50 was much harder than turning 60. Once I got over the hump of 50, I just realized there is still so much in front of me, said the Meaningful Beauty founder, adding that she's grateful to feel good in my own skin. Janet Jackson, after more than 40 years in the industry, the music icon is still captivating arenas with her dance moves and glow. Hopefully, 2026 will bring her next album as a birthday gift for us all. Halle Berry, the Oscar winner, is embracing her next decade with vigor. I feel so renewed, she told Broom Barrymore on her talk show. I feel more ready to be my best self. Salma Hayek, Penalt, as an ambassador for Ultherapy Prime, an ultrasound treatment that lifts areas like the brow and neck, Hayek Penalt is owning beauty on her own terms. I don't need to look 20. I'm excited to look good at 50 and 60, she said. It's a different kind of beauty. Year in beauty. The red carpet looks, transformations, and trends that shape the pop culture conversation. By Brittany Tallarico. Zendaya's Bixie Cut. After a red carpet hiatus, Zendaya returned to the spotlight with a double flex, a ring on the finger, and a new hairstyle that launched the next it look. On the press tour for the drama, her pro Ursula Stevens molded her hybrid hair cut, a cross between a pixie and a bob, into everything from retro finger waves to an edgy, wet look. Alyssa Liu's halo hair. Liu's infectious energy and signature striped hair were impossible to miss at the Milan Olympics and made her a fan favorite at home. I love to exercise self-expression, Liu, 20, told People of her unique look, slaying the game while staying true to yourself. As Liu said after she finished her gold medal winning performance, that's what I'm effing talking about. The CBT effect takes hold, Carolyn Bessett Kennedy. FX's mega hit Love Story put Carolyn Bessette Kennedy back in the spotlight as the ultimate 90s style muse. Shoppers are emulating the late Tastemaker's look with clean silhouettes, neutral basics, and of course that thick tortoiseshell headband. The trend even inspired a beauty revival. Face Stockholm just restocked her go-to Cranberry Veil lipstick shade. Kris Jenner name drops her doctor. When the Kar Jenner matriarch, 70, revealed she got a facelift with plastic surgeon Steven Levine, his New York practice was so flooded with requests that Jenner had to give friends and family a secret password for consultations. Chase Infinity's Dreamy Oscars Glam. For a first trip to the Academy Awards, the One Battle After Another star, 25, coordinated her ethereal lavender Louis Vuitton gown with soft purple eyeshadow from French label's beauty line LV Ombre's eyeshadow for a look we predict will be trending this prom season. You voted this Beth Method makeup in our Rita's Choice poll. Margot Robbie's makeup method. For the Wuthering Heights press tour, Robbie let the gothic romance influence both her red carpet's outfit and makeup. Her makeup artist, Patty Duroff, said she took a blush-forward approach, creating a windswept effect that fans dub Bronte blush, a flushed look that nods to the winds on England's Yorkshire moors, where Emily Bronte's novel takes place. Duroff's signature trick was layering Chanel's number one De Chanel lip and cheek balm in Berry Boost and Red Camellia for a radiant effect. Michelle Obama's chic book tour. The former First Lady, 62, delivered one show-stopping ensemble after another while promoting her book, The Look. Equally as striking was her candor, from sharing the freedom she found in wearing braids once she left the White House to dishing about the time she got 10 piercings at once. On Jimmy Kimmel Live, she wore Hervé Léger on December 15th. Odessa Azian's lush curls go viral. There was so much speculation around the Mardi Supreme star's hair. Fans said spirals that thick and shiny had to be fake, that the actress, 25, set the record straight. "You think I can afford a wig like that?" she joked, noting that she often styles it herself for events with Orbi Lust Nourishing Hair Oil. Apple Martin's LBD. The 21-year-old delivered a full circle fashion moment at the Mardi Supreme New York City premiere, stepping out in a Calvin Klein collection dress plucked from mom Gwyneth Paltrow's closet. She even styled it with an updo that mirrored Paltrow's look at the Emma premiere 3 decades ago. A sexy spin on acne. Breakouts are getting a full-on rebrand thanks to Gen Z heavy hitters. The Bieber's road to billions. At just 29, Halle Bieber is a bona fide beauty mogul. 3 years after she launched her company, Rode, ELF Beauty, acquired it for $1 billion. Now she promises to bring her brand to more faces, places, and spaces. One of those places, the new Spotwear collection, designed with husband Justin Bieber. The cornerstone of the collab is hydrocolloid pimple patches in trendy shapes like shrooms and daisies. Alex Earl gets real about skincare. Acne has never been behind-the-scenes struggle for Earl, 25. "That's the thing that skyrocketed my career," she said of sharing her skin journey with her audience, which has reached more than 8.4 million on TikTok alone. That built-in fan base showed up in a big way when she dropped her debut skincare line, Real Actives. The four-product collection for acne-prone skin sold out in hours. This salmon sperm skincare boom. One of the hottest ingredients in beauty right now is PDRN, which is derived from sperm cells of salmon, sperm, and used in skincare products to boost collagen. Everyone from TikTok influence to celebrities like Miley Cyrus are fans of the K-Beauty innovation, which you can now find in affordable drugstore formulas. Break over bobs. The best way to get over heartbreak is with a killer haircut. Just ask our parasocial besties, Emily Cooper, Lily Collins, and Belle Conklin, Lola Tung, who sparked the French Girl Bob revival thanks to their roles on Emily in Paris and The Summer I Turned Pretty. Icons Only. We tap some of Hollywood's hottest stars to channel their idols, and the transformations will have you doing a double take. Tiana Taylor is Janet Jackson. Taylor knew she had no business sneaking to watch the DVD of Janet Jackson's 1999 Velvet Rope Tour when she was just 9 years old. Good thing she did it anyway. That's when I knew I wanted to be an artist as a singer-actress. 35. Taylor, who now calls a music legend a dear friend, wanted to recreate, even down to the abs, from Janet World Tour because it felt unexpected, she adds. Everyone knows I don't play about Janet, by Janine Rubenstein. Dove Cameron as Cher. Cher is caring. Cameron says, honoring the legend with a look from her CBS variety show, Cher was her quickest yes ever. Her artistry is intrinsically linked to who she is as a person, says a 56 days actress 30. She taught me that anything is possible. Rachel DeSantis. Jade as Madonna. The British singer-songwriter, 33, calls a controversial music video the Like a Prayer historic piece of pop music and relished the chance to put her spin on it. Madonna has never been one to shy away from making a statement, says Jade, or care what the consequences of that might be. Topher Gawk Roger. Megan Maroney as Dolly Parton. At 28, Maroney is the same age as Parton was when she released her Jolene album. Dolly has inspired my style because she's always thought more is more, says the 6 months later singer who launched her Cloud Nine tour May 29th. And I'm right there with you, girl. I love dressing up. Jessica Iavazzi. Melrose Place. Drama still lives here. More than three decades after the show dominated primetime, we reunited six of its leading ladies to reflect on their experience at TV's most iconic and chaotic apartment complex, by Andrea Laventhal. Long before streaming, Monday nights at 9 p.m. belonged to Melrose Place. The show spinoff of Beverly Hills 90210, created by Aaron Spelling, debuted on July 8, 1992 on Fox. The first season was lukewarm, but ratings heated up in season two when Heather Locklear became a series regular. Increasingly unhinged storylines helped too, including the most shocking wig reveal in TV history. 32 years after people dubbed the show Prime Time's unsung guilty pleasure, we reunited with Josie Bassett, 55, Laurie Layton, 57, Courtney Thorne Smith, 58, Vanessa Estelle Williams, 62, Daphne Zuniga, 63, and Locklear, 64, to look back at life at 4616 Melrose Place. When did you realize that Melrose Place was a huge hit? Daphne: we didn't know because we were working so hard. We were always on a soundstage. Heather: I think once we did the Rolling Stone cover, I went, this is awesome. Courtney: Heather's too humble to say it, but we were in a lot of danger being canceled until she came on, and that's when we became a hit. Daphne: whenever Courtney brings that up, Heather's like, I didn't know you were going to be canceled. Come on. Heather: I wasn't saving the show. I just wanted a job. Many of you dated or even married your co-stars. What was that like? Daphne: Josie, you were married to Rob Estes, who was on it for a bit. Josie: it was fun working with him and knowing that I was about to have a baby with him. I was 5 months pregnant when the show ended. Laura: I dated Grant Show for a bit. Heather: and then you went, well, that was fun. I wonder what Doug Savant thinks of me. What I think I should do is marry this guy. Laura has been married to Savant since 1998. Courtney: I dated Andrew Shue. We tried to keep it a secret because you don't want to date, then break up, then not get along. Luckily, we remained friends, and it was fine. Where would you want to see your character now? Laura, I don't think Sydney really died. I think she's probably still trying to get it together, trying to have a good life. Vanessa, I think Rhonda is a boss lady. She's a real estate mogul, and she owns the building now. Daphne, Joe is a trauma therapist. She's here to help these people heal through the earlier years on Melrose Place. Heather, Amanda went to Hollywood, became an actress, and developed a show based on her life, and it was a hit. Courtney, I can't decide if I want Allison to be sober. She was so much fun to play as a drunk. Josie, I think Jane's sworn off men, and she's killing it in her career. As you all sit here together, what feels the same and what feels different? Vanessa, what feels the same is the joy, and what's different is, yeah, we're so much wiser and more relaxed. Laura, what feels the same is that these people still feel like my people. You are always my people. Heather Locklear, Amanda Woodward, seasons 2 through 7, recurring in season 1. Amanda was celebrated. People were like, I want to be like her. I want to screw everyone. I mean, physically screw everyone. Courtney Thorne Smith as Allison Parker, seasons 1 through 5. It was more what I learned not to do, she says, when asked what she took away from playing Allison. How not to talk to people, how not to be a friend. Vanessa Estelle Williams as Rhonda Blair, season 1. After her contract wasn't renewed for season 2, my big takeaway was, you are still a worthy actor, whether you're on a TV show or not, she says. Laura Layton as Sydney Andrews, season 2 through 5. People would be like, I hated your character, but I believe it was a love to hate because it was fun to watch, and it was certainly fun to play. Daphne Zuniga as Joe Reynolds, season 1 through 4. When Joe started riding a motorcycle on the show, I started riding a Harley Davidson in reels. Zuniga says of how playing the character influenced her. She was brave and ballsy. Josie Bizet as Jane Mancini, seasons 1 through 5 and 7. We were a bit sheltered. There wasn't massive paparazzi, Bizet recalls, of the show's popularity. All I remember is just mostly the working and the driving and living the life. I'm Eileen, and you've been listening to People Magazine, May 4th, 2026. 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
2: Here's the forecast for the Boston and South Shore area on the Talking Information Center from the National Weather Service. For today, cloudy, some rain possible, temperatures in the mid-60s. Cloudy overnight, temperatures in the lower 50s. Thursday, cloudy, more rain, temperatures in the mid-60s. The sun rose this morning at 5:24, setting at 7:57 this evening. 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
6: Today I'm going to help parents translate teen slang. Now, when a teen says something is on fleek, it's exactly like saying, that's rad. It simply means that something is awesome or cool. Another one is totes. It's exactly like saying...
7: This is Anne reading from the Washington Post on Wednesday, May 13th. Iran war pushed inflation to highest rate in nearly 3 years. By Andrew Ackerman and Federica Coco. The war in Iran is driving a sharp increase in inflation as surging gasoline prices ripple through the American economy, dealing a blow to a White House that has staked its economic credibility on bringing costs down. The Labor Department's Consumer Price Index rose at a 3.8% annual pace in the year ending in April, up from 3.3% in March and much hotter than the 2.4% in February. High energy prices accounted for much of the month-to-month gain in prices in April of 0.6%. Gas prices rose 5.4% last month and were up about 30% over the past year. Shelter costs, which had been artificially suppressed by a data quirk tied to last fall's government shutdown, rebounded in April. The overall increase marks the steepest year-over-year rise since May 2023, when inflation hit a 4% pace, and the second consecutive month in which the conflict in the Middle East has measurably pushed prices higher for American consumers. Core inflation, which strips out volatile food and energy prices, rose 2.8% over the year ending in April, up from 2.6% in March. The White House, through spokesman Kush Desai, acknowledged the inflation increase, but said the jump is a temporary disruption from the Iran conflict. He pointed to declining drug and hospital prices as well as wage gains in manufacturing and construction as evidence that President Donald Trump's broader economic agenda remains on track. Trump has also proposed suspending the federal gas tax to blunt the impact of soaring energy charges. But a separate Labor Department release Tuesday told a different story. Real average hourly wages fell 0.5% from March to April, meaning most workers are effectively taking a pay cut, even as the White House touts its economic record. Consumer sentiment has fallen sharply in recent months, with surveys showing Americans growing increasingly pessimistic about the economy even before April's inflation figures landed. Michael Strain, a director of economic policy studies at the right-leaning American Enterprise Institute, said the inflation report compounds an already serious political problem for the administration. Trump's approval rating on managing the economy is underwater, Strain said. The White House has compounded its difficulties through self-inflicted communication failures, dismissing affordability concerns as a Democratic hoax and failing to make a convincing case to the American public that the costs of the Iran war are worth bearing. This is a major political problem for him, he said, referring to the president. Roughly half a percentage point of inflation stems from Trump's broad global tariffs on imported goods, another self-inflicted wound, Strain said, resulting in a messaging problem the White House has made worse by denying that tariffs are raising prices at all. Rekindled inflation, even if it proves to be driven largely by one-off shocks, also presents an early test for Kevin Warsh, Trump's pick to lead the Federal Reserve, who is expected to be confirmed Wednesday. Warsh would replace Jerome H. Powell, whose term as chair expires Friday, though Powell is remaining on the central bank's board. His decision, at least temporarily, denies the White House a crucial board seat as Trump has mounted an unprecedented pressure campaign to force the Fed to cut rates. The inflation backdrop, more than the political noise, may ultimately define Warsh's tenure. In a recent analysis, economists Olivier Coibion and Yuri Gudenichenko warned the current moment risks repeating the stagflation of the 1970s when the Iranian Revolution helped ignite a second, more severe wave of inflation after an initial surge had seemingly subsided. The great inflation was not the initial surge, wrote Coibion of the University of Texas at Austin and Gudenichenko of the University of California at Berkeley. It was the failure to prevent the second one. Inflation rose rapidly in 2021 and 2022, then declined over the subsequent years. When plotted against the 1970s experience, the pattern in the first phase is difficult to dismiss. A sharp increase followed by a partial reversal, with inflation settling above its pre-surge level rather than returning to it. Now, with the new energy shock emanating from the Middle East, Corbyn and Gordonichenko warn the second wave may be beginning. A big reason for that revolves around gasoline prices, which are among the most powerful drivers of inflation expectations, with the relationship between gas prices and what consumers anticipate for future inflation close and consistent across decades. When gas prices rise sharply, inflation expectations follow almost immediately, with expectations already elevated above pre-pandemic levels. A sustained rise in energy prices could push them higher still, prompting more aggressive wage demands and price increases across the broader economy. Gordonichenko said inflation expectations remain elevated to the point where many households and businesses now expect prices to rise faster than interest rates, according to recent surveys. That dynamic can pour fuel on inflation rather than douse it, making it costly, he warned, for the Federal Reserve to hold off on raising interest rates. The longer they sit on their hands now, the bigger this problem is going to be, he said. The outlook for inflation is unlikely to improve soon, according to Joe Brusuelis, chief economist at RSM. Brusuelis and the primary drivers of April's increase, energy, oil, gasoline, transportation, and food, are all poised to move higher in coming months as global supplies tighten and supply chain stress mounts. He described the resulting economic backdrop as stagflation light, with inflation, not slower growth, posing the primary risk for the rest of 2026. Even economists close to the White House expressed uncertainty about how quickly energy prices might retreat once military action in Iran concludes, citing questions about how severely the conflict has damaged regional energy infrastructure. Getting back to $3 a gallon gas is going to be quite a challenge, said Stephen Moore, an economist and longtime Trump advisor. There are other signs of rising prices. State Street's Price Stats Index, which tracks daily prices of millions of consumer products sold by online retailers, rose 0.9% in April on a non-seasonally adjusted basis. That marked the third largest single month increase in the index's history going back to 2008. The index put the annual inflation rate at 4.5% as of mid-April, with the bulk of the pressure concentrated in vehicle fuel, which Price Stats estimated rose roughly 32% on an annual basis. The only small amount comfort is that for now, the dramatic moves in inflation are largely limited to fuel prices, Michael Metcalf, head of macro strategy at State Street Markets, said in the firm's news release. He added that food, household equipment, and health prices showed relatively normal seasonal increases, though gains in apparel and electronics bear watching. Trump's approach on China has changed, now appears focused on getting along, by David J. Lynch and Michael Birnbaum. Since President Donald Trump last visited Beijing more than 8 years ago, U.S.-China merchandise trade has fallen by more than one-third. The partial commercial deal he signed with Chinese leaders failed to live up to advance billing, and the United States gave up trying to convince Beijing to remake its state-led economic model, choosing instead to ape some of China's features. After a bruising trade war consumed most of 2025, Trump and Chinese President Xi Jinping agreed last fall to an uneasy economic truce. The White House, struck by Xi's demonstrated willingness to push back hard on Trump's tariffs, now wants the relative calm to last. Whether it can will be decided at the two leaders' scheduled summit this week in the Chinese capital. Their discussions are expected to include the customary haggling over potential Chinese purchases of American products, including commercial jetliners and soybeans, as well as a proposal for a joint board of trade that would bring government oversight to their commerce. The two presidents are also likely to talk about ways to adjust tariffs that have grown to double-digit percentages on both sides. Whatever upbeat diplomatic rhetoric attends this week's ceremonies in Beijing, however, more friction appears inevitable. Trump already plans to introduce new tariffs this summer, including on Chinese goods, to replace the levies the Supreme Court struck down earlier this year. After struggling to decipher the unconventional American president in his first term, Chinese officials have learned to wield their economic leverage, warning U.S. business leaders recently that they will retaliate each and every time Washington acts on trade or investment, according to an American executive who asked not to be named discussing confidential talks. The first Trump administration aimed to coerce China into reorienting its economic model to boost domestic consumption, which would suck it in imports while reducing subsidies for exporters. Today, the Trump team appears ready to settle for erecting higher barriers against Chinese goods. The big change with Trump 2.0 is that China has really stopped trying to appease the administration. We're going to try to get some wins, but it's really about managed trade, and it's less about systemic change in the Chinese system, said Myron Brilliant, a senior counselor at the business advisory firm DGA Albright Stonebridge Group, who recently returned from discussions with Chinese officials in Beijing. The president has de-emphasized fundamental change in China's state-led economy. At the same time, he has pushed for greater involvement in the workings of the U.S. private sector. Under Trump, the federal government has taken an unusual ownership stake in Intel, a semiconductor maker, and several critical minerals companies. The government also secured a golden share in Nippon Steel's takeover of U.S. Steel, which allows the president to veto any plant closures or headquarters relocation. Trump has steered the government into financial partnerships with Westinghouse, designed to promote deployment of its nuclear reactor technology, and traded government export licenses for a cut of the profits from sales to China of NVIDIA's and AMD's computer chips. Along with the president's demands that U.S. trading partners, including Europe and Japan, invest hundreds of billions in U.S. projects as a condition of tariff deals, the new economic playbook represents a major shift in Washington's orientation. While falling well short of the government interventions that are common in China, and that multiple U.S. presidents have decried as unfair trade, Trump's economic activism marks a sharp departure from the market-centric approach of his predecessors. The entire conversation about fairness is disappearing because, one, not only do they think they wouldn't get the Chinese to budge on these issues, but even more so because the U.S. has decided that it will itself intervene heavily in the American economy, said Scott Kennedy, a senior advisor at the Center for Strategic and International Studies in Washington. Trump entered the White House in 2017, having promised a break with decades of bipartisan support for integration between the world's two largest economies. He began imposing unprecedented tariffs on Chinese goods in 2018 and later took additional measures to hamstring China's technology development by placing two of the country's leading companies, Huawei and ZTE, on a Commerce Department blacklist. Many of Trump's tariffs survived both the January 2020 signing of a Phase 1 China trade deal and the Biden administration. U.S. imports from China peaked in 2018, then fell for 2 years before rebounding amid the pandemic-era spending spree by housebound Americans. The pandemic also disrupted global supply chains, demonstrating the risks for Americans of depending upon Chinese factories for critical products, including personal protective equipment, pharmaceuticals, and rare earth minerals. Encouraged by both the Trump and Biden administrations, U.S. companies sought suppliers outside China. Within days of returning to the White House last year, Trump imposed additional tariffs on Chinese goods, first citing Beijing's role in the global fentanyl trade, and later as part of his broader Liberation Day announcements affecting goods from most nations. Trump's strategy was premised on the idea that China needed the U.S. more than U.S. needed it. When China, almost alone among major nations, retaliated against Trump's tariffs by restricting shipments of the rare earths that U.S. automakers and healthcare giants require, the administration was caught off guard and quickly sued for peace. Earlier this month, China's willingness to defy the U.S. was again on display when the Ministry of Commerce, for the first time, ordered Chinese companies to ignore U.S. financial sanctions after the Treasury Department penalized several Chinese refiners for allegedly purchasing Iranian crude oil. To do it right before the summit with Trump, that's a clear warning shot to the U.S. that you're not going to be able to get away with this kind of thing. I think it probably also is an attempt to build leverage and give them something to hold over the U.S. in the talks, said Jake Werner, director of the East Asia Program at the Quincy Institute, a Washington think tank that emphasizes diplomatic engagement and military restraint. In the days before the summit, White House officials suggested they are eager to maintain the delicate status quo rather than address the numerous irritants in the relationship. I think what both sides want is stability, a senior White House official said, referring to the one-year truce over rare earth exports that Trump and Xi reached at their October meeting in South Korea. The U.S. president now appears focused on getting along with Beijing. With the war in Iran driving costs higher for U.S. consumers, Trump would face political risks from any additional economic disruption. During this visit, President Trump will continue doing what he has done over the past year, rebalancing the relationship with China and prioritizing reciprocity and fairness to restore American economic independence, said Anna Kelly, a White House spokeswoman. The overhaul of U.S.-China commerce that Trump set in motion 9 years ago was aimed at reducing the bilateral trade deficit he blamed for hollowing out American factory communities. By that measure, it has been a success. The $375 billion U.S. trade deficit with China in 2017 shrank to $202 billion last year and is on pace to drop to $134 billion this year, which would be the lowest figure since 2003, according to Census Bureau statistics. Chinese goods, which accounted for nearly one quarter of all U.S. imports before Trump's first trade war, made up just 7.5% of them in the first quarter of this year, according to economist Chad Bone of the Peterson Institute for International Economics. But even as the deficit with China dropped, overall U.S. trade became even more imbalanced. The total U.S. trade deficit in 2017 of more than $792 billion grew to more than $1.2 trillion last year. The laptops and monitors that Americans once bought from Chinese factories increasingly originate in Vietnamese workshops, as companies such as Apple reacted to Trump's tariffs by diversifying their supply chains. India began shipping more smartphones in the U.S. than China. The White House has credited the president's tariffs for the decline in Chinese imports, noting last month that China no longer had the largest trade surplus with the U.S. of any trading partner. But despite the economic conflict with the world's largest economy, China has continued to gain global manufacturing market share. The Chinese goods that once landed on U.S. shores now find customers in Southeast Asia or Europe. as China's domestic demand weakened amid a property bubble that collapsed in 2021, the government stepped up financial support for its manufacturers. By the beginning of this year, the volume of China's global exports was 70% larger than before the pandemic. Chinese-made lithium-ion batteries, railway equipment, ships, toys, automobiles, and household appliances have flooded global markets at the expense of producers in advanced economies and the developing world, according to Capital Economics in London. In 2025, China's overall trade surplus hit $1.2 trillion, the largest ever by any nation. It's just not sustainable for the rest of the world to absorb all of these exports, because that will mean devastation in the manufacturing sectors of many countries that are on the receiving end, said Eswar Prasad, former head of the IMF's China unit and now a Cornell University professor. China's global export dominance is the mirror image of the chronic U.S. trade deficit.

deficit. Such a lopsided global economy historically has raised the risk of weaker growth or even financial crisis, according to the International Monetary Fund. The world cannot take a China with a $1 trillion trade surplus, Treasury Secretary Scott Bessent said last month, calling global imbalances the greatest risk to the world economy. Administration officials blame subsidized manufacturing for tilting global markets against U.S. companies and plan to respond later this summer with new tariffs. The U.S. Trade Representative last week held public hearings on policies used by China, as well as 14 other nations and the European Union, that result in structural excess capacity in manufacturing. But Prasad, like most economists, said such measures are likely to deliver the global rebalancing that the administration seeks. That will occur only if both the U.S. and China change their domestic economic policies, with the U.S. saving more and consuming less, while China redirects its support from factories to households. But neither country seems willing to take those steps, he said. FDA chief resigns amid agency turmoil. By Rachel Rubin and Dan Diamond. Food and Drug Administration Commissioner Marty Makary resigned Tuesday after months of turmoil at the agency and White House staff last week signing off on a plan to replace him. Kyle Diamantis, who oversees the agency's food program and was recently elevated to be one of Health Secretary Robert F. Kennedy Jr.'s senior counselors, will be the agency's acting leader, President Donald Trump wrote on his Truth Social platform. Trump also posted a text message from Makary, where Makary offered his resignation and touted his record leading the FDA. So much was accomplished under his leadership, Trump wrote. The FDA's leadership team is likely to undergo a broader overhaul in the coming days, with several other senior officials expected to depart or be reassigned, said two people who spoke on the condition of anonymity to describe personnel matters. They declined to detail what those changes would be. Trump told reporters Tuesday afternoon that the administration was looking for a new FDA commissioner. The president declined to say whether Makary had resigned or been fired. Everybody wants that job. It's a very important job, Trump said. Marty's a terrific guy, but he's going to go on and he's going to lead a good life. In a social media post Tuesday afternoon, Kennedy said the search for a new commissioner is underway. He praised Makary, saying he took on entrenched interests, challenged the status quo, and never lost sight of the American people we serve. White House and senior health officials had discussed months ago how to stabilize the agency, including whether to delegate some of Makary's responsibilities or replace him altogether amid senior staff departures and scrutiny from the drug industry and anti-abortion groups. Kennedy had also grown frustrated with Makary's leadership and decided to replace him, the two people said. Makary had not held a senior government job before being tapped to lead the FDA, an agency with sweeping responsibility to regulate the safety of medicines, food, and other products used daily by Americans. Makary had clashed with White House and other officials in recent weeks over whether to allow sales of flavored vapes, and he warned about their appeal to young Americans. The FDA last week authorized the first fruit-flavored vapes for adults 21 and over amid Trump's previous vows to save vaping. Makary's allies have characterized his departure as a matter of principle. Makary was unhappy about the agency's actions on fruit-flavored vapes, and that was the primary factor in his decision to resign, according to another person who also spoke on the condition of anonymity to discuss personnel matters. Diamantis will temporarily helm the agency, where he landed last year after working as a partner at the law firm Jones Day. At the FDA, he has threaded the needle of currying favor within the Department of Health and Human Services, the Make America Healthy Again movement, and among agency career staffers. Within the agency, he is generally viewed as a non-controversial pick to temporarily serve in the role,

according to one current and one former FDA staffer. He has endeared himself to some in the agency, in part because he kept senior leadership in place, according to two former officials, whereas other FDA centers saw leadership turnover and waves of departures. Macquarie's ouster after more than a year in office is the latest shakeup at HHS, with some deputies selected by Kennedy being swapped out for choices with more traditional experience. Politico first reported on Macquarie's plans to resign. In April, Trump named former Deputy U.S. Surgeon General Erica Schwartz to helm the Centers for Disease Control and Prevention, his third pick to run the agency, charged with offering public health guidance to Americans. Trump also named Fox News contributor and radiologist Nicole Saphir as his Surgeon General pick, his third attempt to fill the job, ending the nomination of Casey Means, a health products entrepreneur and popular online personality. Means, who left the medical establishment toward the end of her residency, had been championed by some of Kennedy's MAHA supporters. Some of the staffing moves have been shaped by Chris Klomp, a longtime healthcare entrepreneur whom the White House elevated in February to serve as Kennedy's top deputy and has been granted some authority over personnel. Klomp's elevation is part of the White House's broader attempt to stabilize the health agencies and tamp down controversy ahead of the November midterm elections. Klomp had worked with Macquarie on previous efforts to improve FDA operations and management, said three people who spoke on the condition of anonymity to discuss internal operations. Senior White House and HHS officials agreed in recent days on the need to replace Macquarie, concluding that new leadership was required to stabilize the agency after a year marked by shakeups and turmoil that often spilled into the press, the people said. Macquarie, a Johns Hopkins University School of Medicine surgeon and former Fox News contributor, rose to prominence criticizing the medical establishment during the coronavirus pandemic. During Trump's first term, he supported the administration's price transparency efforts. Ahead of the 2024 election, he endeared himself to the burgeoning MAHA movement because of his penchant for challenging long-held assumptions and groupthink in his books. The Senate confirmed Macquarie in March 2025 to lead the FDA. Three Democrats joined Republicans in the 56-44 vote, a rare instance of bipartisan support for top Trump health pick. But during his tenure, he drew scrutiny from pharmaceutical groups over agency decisions on some drugs, anti-abortion advocates frustrated that the FDA hasn't cracked down on a commonly used abortion pill, and some former FDA commissioners who expressed concern about a top FDA deputy's plan to tighten vaccine approvals. Macquarie called criticism about the FDA's rejections of certain drugs corporate spin. If your drug works, it's going to get approved, Macquarie said during a recent CNBC interview. He added, "Do you throw science out the window and do whatever the media tells you to do and whatever the lobbyists and corporate interests tell you to do, or do you do what's right?" Several GOP senators Tuesday criticized Macquarie, including Senator Bill Cassidy, Louisiana, who chairs the Senate's Health Committee that is set to review the nomination of Macquarie's replacement. Dr. Macquarie was part of a broader symptom of an administration that has not paid attention to pro-life issues, Cassidy, who clashed with Macquarie over the FDA's policies around the abortion drug mifepristone, wrote on social media. "I care deeply about life, and I anticipate the next FDA nominee shall as well." John F. Crowley, president and CEO of the Biotechnology Innovation Organization, an industry trade group, said that strong, stable, and science-driven leadership is needed. Dr. Macquarie inherited an FDA crisis after the DOGE changes, which included the firing of thousands of employees. He said in a statement, "These staffing and morale challenges were compounded by constant leadership changes over the past year and questions around shifting FDA standards for drug approvals."
Macri has elevated some efforts key to the MAHA movement, including pressing companies to rid the food supply of artificial dyes and working on a plan to tighten a decades-old loophole allowing food companies to put chemicals in their products without notifying regulators. His supporters have defended him as a leader who challenges the status quo. Hegseth Kane encounter intense bipartisan frustration with Iran war. By Noah Robertson. Defense Secretary Pete Hegseth faced intense scrutiny from members of Congress on Tuesday over the Trump administration's handling of the Iran war, as lawmakers from both parties pressed him to clarify the Pentagon's plan to cover the conflict's rising costs and reopen the Strait of Hormuz. His testimony, alongside General Dan Kane, chairman of the Joint Chiefs of Staff, marks the senior Pentagon official's last scheduled appearance before Congress to defend the administration's record $1.45 trillion defense budget proposal. They spoke first with the House panel on defense spending before meeting with the Senate appropriators. Both sessions proved more courteous overall than Hegseth's appearances late last month before the House and Senate Armed Services Committees, where he lashed out at lawmakers skeptical of the Iran war, calling them America's biggest adversary. But Hegseth and Kane encountered rare public criticism from some Republicans, who alongside many Democrats expressed frustration with the administration's delay in assessing the costs of the conflict and lack of strategy for ending the war. "No wonder this damn thing is going nowhere," Senator Lindsey Graham, Republican South Carolina, said, objecting to Pakistan's involvement in a faltering process to negotiate a permanent peace deal between Washington and Tehran. Senator Susan Collins, Maine, the Republican chair of the Senate Appropriations Committee, aired similar concerns about the administration's plan to reopen the Strait of Hormuz. "Iran has closed the strait to most commercial shipping since the start of the war in late February. It seems to me that there's been a different plan almost daily with dealing with this problem," she said, echoing a criticism often voiced by Democrats about the war's financial impact on the American public. "The strait's closure has dramatically disrupted the movement of Middle Eastern oil through the Persian Gulf, causing global energy prices to soar. President Donald Trump, who launched a naval blockade of Iranian ports in response to the waterways closure, indicated Monday that would seek to pause the federal gas tax in order to lower the burden of higher gas prices." Kane, during later questioning before the Senate panel, declined to say whether the administration had achieved victory as it related to the strait. "Only political leaders decide victory or defeat," the general said. Earlier in the House, Representative Harold Rogers, Republican Kentucky, said that the war had confirmed what defense planners had long warned about. Iran doesn't need a peer military to cause serious problems. "Even with overwhelming firepower, the side that runs out of munitions or air defense first loses," Rogers said. "Are we secure in that point?" Hegseth repeatedly objected to lawmakers' assertions that U.S. weapons stockpiles were depleted, despite the use of thousands of munitions to attack more than 13,000 targets during the Iran campaign. He said that the Pentagon's inventories were absolutely secure and that the military had won every component of what we fought in this conflict. Representative Ken Calvert, Republican, California, head of the House Committee's panel on defense spending, urged Hegseth to send Congress a final request for supplemental funding to cover the costs incurred by the war in Iran, estimated now to be in excess of $29 billion. His question came amid many critiques Tuesday about the Pentagon's responsiveness to Congress. "It would be helpful to get the supplemental sooner rather than later," Calvert said after Hegseth didn't provide a timeline for the proposal. Representative Betty McCollum, Minnesota, the House panel's top Democrat, said that lawmakers needed a comprehensive accounting of estimated losses, including to aircraft and other military equipment, by June 11th, given the panel's schedule to mark up its annual defense bill. The $29 billion cost
of the operation to date does not account for the damage Iran has caused to American bases, said the Pentagon's acting comptroller, Jules W. Hearst III. An analysis published last week by the Washington Post showed that Iranian forces had damaged or destroyed at least 228 U.S. structures or pieces of equipment since the war began February 28th, including aircraft and hangars, barracks, fuel depots, radar, and air defense equipment. Hegseth's last hearing, April 30th, occurred a day before the conflict reached the deadline by which the Trump administration was required under the law to seek Congress's approval to continue the war. He argued then that the 60-day threshold had paused during a ceasefire between Washington and Tehran. The administration later asserted that the hostilities had terminated in a letter sent to Capitol Hill. It doesn't appear that hostilities have ended, said Senator Lisa Murkowski, Republican Alaska, on Tuesday, referring to the sustained military buildup in the region and the ongoing blockade. Our view is that he has all the authority he needs, Hegseth said after Murkowski asked whether Trump would benefit from having Congress authorize the war. The ceasefire showed signs of fragility last week as U.S. warships intercepted Iranian attacks while transiting the Strait of Hormuz, leading to retaliatory strikes on a handful of Iran's military facilities. President Donald Trump attempted to downplay the attacks at the time, but on Monday he told reporters the ceasefire was on life support. It remains unclear whether enough Republicans will accept the administration's argument or if some may break ranks and support the next round of Democrat-led resolutions intended to halt the fighting without lawmakers' explicit approval. All of the measures so far have failed. While GOP lawmakers again praised the administration's proposed increase in defense spending in Tuesday's hearings, many also argued that the use of a party-line process known as reconciliation presented additional risks for $350 billion in Pentagon priorities, including efforts to recharge America's sluggish defense industry. On Tuesday, the nonpartisan Congressional Budget Office estimated that a missile defense system that would meet the vision of Trump's call to build a Golden Dome shield to protect the U.S. homeland could cost about $1.2 trillion, far above the administration's estimate of $185 billion. Multiple lawmakers raised the Trump administration's harsh treatment of long-standing American allies, with Senator Chris Coons, Democrat, Delaware, chastising officials for berating them and bullying them for not coming along in a war they were not consulted about. Senator Mitch McConnell, Republican, Kentucky, who chairs the Senate Defense Spending Panel, has also publicly called the Pentagon to explain why it hasn't spent $400 million in security assistance to Ukraine that Congress passed earlier this year, a line of questioning he continued Tuesday. Coons, his Democratic counterpart, pressed Hegseth to provide a detailed plan for that funding. The secretary committed to spend the money but didn't provide a timeline. Dragging our feet on this small investment in Ukraine's defense sends exactly the wrong signal, Coons said. Justice Department charges shipping company in deadly Key Bridge collapse. By Katie Mettler and Jeremy Roebuck. The Justice Department has filed criminal charges against a Singapore-based global shipping company and subsidiaries, accusing them of safety violations that led to the massive container ship crash that caused the 2024 collapse of Baltimore's Francis Scott Key Bridge, according to an indictment unsealed Tuesday. Prosecutors accused entities of Synergy Marine Group of fostering unsafe conditions by not maintaining proper systems aboard its ship, the Dali, and others in its fleet. Those lapses left the Dali unable to recover from a blackout of its systems and unable to veer away as it crashed into the bridge in the early hours of March 26, 2024, leaving six men dead. The indictment, returned under seal in federal court in Baltimore last month,
also alleges the company falsified safety inspection records and lied to investigators after the crash. The company, as well as the Dali's technical supervisor, Radhar Krishnan Karthik Nair, face charges including counts of conspiracy, misconduct, or neglect of ship officers resulting in death, violations of the Clean Water Act and Ports and Waterways Safety Act, and obstruction of an agency proceeding. Kelly O. Hayes, the U.S. attorney in Maryland, is expected to detail the charges alongside officials from the Justice Department, FBI, and the Environmental Protection Agency at a news conference later Tuesday morning. A spokesperson for Synergy did not immediately respond to a request for comment. The charges come after a two-year criminal investigation that commenced just weeks after the crash. The FBI and other federal authorities raided the Dali at sunrise as the key bridge's twisted steel beams still lay draped across the trapped shipping container in the frigid Patapsco River. That raid, first reported by the Washington Post, was the earliest sign that the Justice Department was probing whether the crew and the ship's owner and operator, Singapore-based Grace Ocean Private Limited and Synergy Marine Private Limited, had knowingly allowed the vessel to leave the port of Baltimore despite evidence that it had serious system problems. Investigators with the National Transportation Safety Board later said that the 985-foot Singapore-flagged ship lost power twice while leaving the port and slammed into one of the bridge's support pillars. Before the vessel left port, it had experienced two previous electrical blackouts. Months after the initial raid in September 2024, federal law enforcement agents boarded a second ship in Baltimore's port, the Maersk Sol Toro, which was managed by the same parent company as the Dali. At the time, the FBI and U.S. Attorney's Office in Maryland said in separate statements that officials were conducting court-authorized law enforcement activity on the Maersk Sol Toro alongside officials from the Coast Guard Investigative Services and the Environmental Protection Agency's Criminal Investigation Division. They did not provide any further details. In the year and a half since then, the leadership of the Justice Department and Maryland U.S. Attorney's Office have changed due to President Donald Trump's election win, and little else has been publicly disclosed about the ongoing criminal investigation. Attention instead has focused on the independent NTSB investigation, the civil liability case in U.S. District Court in Maryland, and the cost of rebuilding the critical span. During a public hearing last fall, NTSB investigators spent hours presenting their final finding that the Dali careened into the Key Bridge at about 1:30 a.m. because of a combination of technical and management problems that preceded its departure from the Port of Baltimore. The NTSB determined that the probable cause of the deadly crash was a critical loose wire on the Dali that created a precarious electrical connection and ultimately a blackout, resulting in the ship losing its propulsion and steering close to the bridge. Although power was briefly restored, the Dali suffered a second blackout, which investigators said was the fault of inappropriately configured fuel pumps that had starved the ship of fuel needed for steering power and control. In their final report, NTSB investigators said Synergy Marine likely knew about the improper fuel pumps but did not address the problem. Crew members said they did not know the pumps were wrongly configured, investigators said, and Synergy had no policies in place regarding the matter at the time of the crash. Federal safety officials also pointed to state officials at the Maryland Transportation Authority, which managed the Key Bridge, but what they said was a failure to conduct a recommended vulnerability assessment of the span. Such an assessment could have prompted a number of countermeasures that could have better protected the bridge against collapse from a ship strike. In addition, the investigators concluded that better emergency communication protocols could have prevented the deaths of the six construction workers on the bridge when it collapsed. Jose Minor Lopez, Miguel
Angel Luna Gonzalez, Alejandro Hernandez Fuentes, Dorian Roniel Castillo Cabrera, Maynard Yasser Suazo Sandoval, and Carlos Daniel Hernandez Estrella. Julio Cervantes Suarez, a seventh member of the construction crew, fell into the river but survived. The crew's inspector, Damon Davis, also survived, running to safety seconds before the collapse when he felt the roadway shake beneath him. The two survivors, as well as the families of those who died, have been tied up in litigation with Synergy Marine and Grace Ocean since the disaster. Days after the crash, the owner and operator asked a Maryland federal judge to cap their liability at $43.6 million, prompting dozens of individuals, businesses, and government agencies to file lawsuits accusing Synergy Marine and Grace Ocean of negligence and arguing there should be no limit on what the companies might pay for that alleged wrongdoing. The Dolly's owner and operator have already paid far more than their requested monetary cap. So far, the companies have settled with the Justice Department for $100 million, the state of Maryland's insurance company for $350 million, and preliminarily with Maryland itself for a yet-to-be-disclosed amount of money. The trial for the civil case is scheduled to begin in early June and expected to last a month. Hantavirus outbreak tests Trump officials who criticized COVID response. By Lena H. Sun. The hantavirus outbreak on an expedition ship in the Atlantic Ocean that has killed three passengers is emerging as another test for an administration now led in part by officials who spent years criticizing pandemic-era public health messaging. Some top administration health figures, including Health Secretary Robert F. Kennedy Jr. and interim leader of the CDC, Jay Bhattacharya, have argued that federal agencies overstated risks during COVID and imposed overly broad preventive measures. Now, those same agencies are central to explaining a new and uncertain threat, even as their credibility has been publicly questioned. They must balance warning the public about a potentially serious pathogen without provoking panic or appearing to revive what some view as the kind of heavy-handed response they once rejected. The outbreak has put the shoe on the other foot for officials who now must make their own public health decisions, said Anand Parekh, a former Deputy Assistant Secretary for the Department of Health and Human Services. President Donald Trump and Kennedy have given short remarks saying the situation is under control. Such reassurances can be counterproductive if they are not paired with clear explanations of what officials know, what they do not know, and what they are still trying to learn, Parekh said. Without that, he added, such statements can be perceived as flippant and risk undermining trust. There's probably a portion of the public that appreciates just information as opposed to sort of telling people to worry or not to worry, said Parekh, chief health policy officer at the University of Michigan School of Public Health. Three people have died of hantavirus linked to the polar expedition ship Hondius that set off from Argentina on April 1st. More than 140 passengers and crew members were on board the ship. A handful of other hantavirus cases has been suspected or confirmed. More than 15 Americans are now in quarantine facilities in Nebraska and Atlanta and are being monitored for symptoms. The federal response was marked by a notably slow release of public information at a time of heightened concern, public health experts said. A formal health advisory to U.S. clinicians and health departments was not sent out until Friday, days after the CDC had already notified at least six states that American passengers had returned. An advisory should have been sent when states began monitoring returning passengers last week, said Dan Jernigan, the former director of CDC's Center for Emerging and Zoonotic Infectious Diseases. Jernigan was among three senior CDC leaders who resigned last August to protest what they described as the politicization of science at the agency under Kennedy.
Not communicating doesn't make the public feel there's no problem, Jernigan said. Federal authorities were also not the first to disclose key developments. The public was not initially informed by the government that some passengers had already returned to the United States. Instead, that information surfaced through reporting in a medical news journal. U.S. officials gave their first public briefing Saturday, nearly a week after the World Health Organization confirmed hantavirus infections linked to the ship. Although WHO has said hantavirus infections are relatively uncommon around the world and the risk to the general public is low, this is the first time an infection has been identified on a ship. In an interview with CNN's Jake Tapper on Sunday, Bhattacharya defended the timing of the federal response, saying officials waited to issue broader alerts until they had more complete information. We were still gaining information. The idea is that we are going to give this health alert when it's appropriate to do so, said Bhattacharya, the director of the National Institute of Health, who is also temporarily overseeing the CDC, while a CDC director nominee awaits confirmation. Bhattacharya became one of the country's most prominent critics of the government's COVID response during the pandemic, arguing against widespread lockdowns and other mitigation measures and accusing the CDC of relying on pseudoscience. The outbreak should not be treated like the coronavirus pandemic, Bhattacharya said. This is not COVID. We don't want to cause a public panic over this. Andrew Nixon, an HHS spokesperson, said any claims that Kennedy's and Bhattacharya's previous criticism about federal agencies overstating risks during COVID or slowing public communication about this outbreak are completely inaccurate. He said the U.S. government is conducting a coordinated interagency response led by the State Department. HHS, through CDC and the Administration for Strategic Preparedness and Response, is supporting efforts to protect the health and safety of U.S. citizens, including repatriation, medical evaluation, and public health guidance. Since the start of the outbreak, the CDC has deployed a medical team to assess American passengers on the ship, notified state health departments of returning travelers, and initiated monitoring of those potentially exposed. It issued risk assessment guidance, published a federal health alert for clinicians and health officials, and convened national coordination calls, he said in a statement. The agency also refined exposure assessment tools, released a hantavirus outbreak toolkit, and sent a team to Omaha to meet returning passengers for further assessment and coordination. Behind the scenes, the response was more active than the public messaging suggested, according to a state health official who spoke on the condition of anonymity to share internal discussions. CDC has been communicating effectively with states and holding frequent calls with states monitoring returning passengers, the person said. Federal officials were also discussing how to safely transport passengers back to the United States without spreading any threats Wednesday, 2 days after the World Health Organization called the situation an outbreak, according to a person familiar with the U.S. response who spoke on the condition of anonymity to share internal discussions. The repatriation options included how and when to use a Boeing 747 plane configured with special containment pods to prevent the spread of infectious disease, the person said, but little of that planning was shared publicly. Some experts have said the CDC's technical guidance has been difficult to find and confusing about the availability of testing for the virus, said Jean Marazzo, chief executive officer of the Infectious Diseases Society of America. She said the organization was receiving many calls from clinicians trying to respond to a fast-moving situation. Overall, the response so far, minus the communication, has been pretty good, said Nahid Badilia, an infectious disease physician at Boston University and director of the university's Center on Emerging Infectious Diseases, referring to efforts to bring passengers back and monitor them. But getting the scientists in front of the people was a missed opportunity early on. The slow rollout of information has created space for confusion to take hold, public health experts said.
Without early, visible briefings from federal scientists, misinformation, including false claims about treatments and the virus's origins, began to circulate online, Bedelia said. Bedelia also criticized the decision for the U.S. to withdraw from the WHO, which ignores the reality that Americans are not immune from pathogens that depend on international surveillance and coordinated response efforts. It's important to recognize that you cannot undermine your premier public health agency and step out of global health leadership and expect the response to be the same when the next threat comes along, she said. If anything, current events highlight why those were mistakes. Bhattacharya posted Wednesday about the outbreak on CDC's official X account, 3 days after the WHO called the situation an outbreak and 4 days after the WHO identified hantavirus as a cause of sickness in one of the cases. We understand that people are concerned and looking for information, and that is why we provided clear written health guidance to the American passengers through the State Department, Bhattacharya posted. The safety and health of the affected American travelers is our number one goal. The Post did not detail what that guidance included, nor did it note that some passengers had already returned to the United States. That is all the time we have for today. This is Anne saying goodbye, and I'll talk with you again soon.

Hello, my name is Elizabeth Ingber with the Talking Information Center. This is the Wednesday, May 13th, 2026 edition of the New York Times. U.S. Politics. A racist remark about Jeffries sets off Democratic anger in Virginia. Representative Jen Kiggins, a Republican in a tough re-election fight, faced criticism after she agreed with comments by a local radio host that included a racist line about Hakeem Jeffries, the Democratic minority leader, by Reed J. Epstein and Nick Corisante. A vulnerable Republican congresswoman in Virginia set off an uproar from Democrats after she agreed with remarks by a local radio host who said that Representative Hakeem Jeffries of New York, the House minority leader and a black man, should keep his cotton-picking hands off of Virginia. The dust-up surrounding the Congresswoman, Representative Jen Kiggins, who is facing one of the country's toughest re-election battles, is the latest chapter in Virginia's redistricting saga. Ms. Kiggins was speaking with Rich Herrera, the host of a conservative morning talk show in Richmond, to discuss the fallout from the state Supreme Court's ruling that invalidated a new congressional map that Virginia voters had approved in an April referendum. During the conversation, Mr. Herrera lamented a discussion that Mr. Jeffries and Democratic members of the Virginia congressional delegation had on Saturday, in which lawmakers discussed the idea of having the entire Virginia Supreme Court replaced in a long-shot effort to restore the voter-approved map. If Hakeem Jeffries wants to be involved in Virginia politics, then I suggest he does what a bunch of New Yorkers are doing: leave New York, move down here to Virginia, and run for office down here, Mr. Herrera said. If not, get your cotton-picking hands off of Virginia. Ms. Kiggins replied, "That is right. Ditto. Yes, yes, to that." After a Democratic opposition research group, American Bridge, circulated a clip on social media of Ms. Kiggins' response to Mr. Herrera's remarks, Democrats denounced Ms. Kiggins, with some calling for her to step down from office. Ms. Kiggins said on social media Monday evening that she had been agreeing with Mr. Herrera's sentiment about Mr. Jeffries' involvement in the Virginia redistricting fight, not with his racist remark about Mr. Jeffries, the highest-ranking black person in Congress. The radio host should not have used that language, and I do not and did not condone it, she said. It was obvious to anyone listening that I was agreeing Hakeem Jeffries should stay out of Virginia. That did not suffice for Mr. Jeffries, whose office joined the Democratic outpouring of anger Tuesday morning. Jen Kiggins had her chance to disavow the vile, racist, and dehumanizing comments from far-right talk show host Rich Herrera. Christy Stevenson, a spokeswoman for Mr. Jeffries, said. Instead, she doubled down. She added, going on to say that the voters of Virginia will hold her accountable at the ballot box in November. Efforts to reach Mr. Herrera on Tuesday morning were not immediately successful. Republicans brushed aside the Democratic anger about Ms. Kiggins' radio appearance. Democrats' performative outrage over this total nothing burger is completely selective and driven by politics, not principle, said Will Kiley, a spokesman for House Republicans' campaign arm. Ms. Kiggins, a former Navy helicopter pilot, represents Virginia's 2nd Congressional District, which is based in Virginia Beach, in the state's southeast corner. She has served for 2 terms and faces a difficult re-election fight against former Representative Elaine Luria, whom Ms. Kiggins defeated to first win the seat in 2022. President Trump carried the district by less than a percentage point in 2024.
Ms. Luria called Ms. Kiggins' remarks disgusting and beneath any elected official. She added, "I grew up in the South. I know what these racist dog whistles mean." The segment in which Mr. Herrera interviewed Ms. Kiggins on Monday had since been removed from the radio show's page on Apple Podcasts. Trump administration. FDA Commissioner Marty McAree resigns after weeks of pressure. The agency's top food official will step in as acting commissioner after Dr. McAree's tumultuous run as the nation's top food, drug, tobacco, and medical device regulator. By Christina Jouette. Dr. Marty McAree, the commissioner of the Food and Drug Administration, resigned on Tuesday, according to an administration official, after weeks of pressure and rumors that President Trump was planning to fire him. Dr. McAree ultimately resigned over concerns about the administration's decision to authorize fruit-flavored e-cigarettes, an action he opposed, according to four people familiar with the matter. The decision capped a tumultuous run at the helm of an agency that regulates medical treatments, vaccines, and much of the U.S. food supply. Dr. McAree came to the FDA as a reformer, instituting so many new initiatives that he became known and sometimes mocked for his whiteboard on wheels, festooned with post-it notes lining up announcements that he promoted on frequent television appearances. But his efforts at times put him at odds with the powerful food, tobacco, and pharmaceutical industries. In the process, he made a number of enemies, including some biotech leaders, abortion foes, tobacco executives, and eventually some members of the administration. He also drew criticism from public health leaders who viewed him as pandering to anti-vaccine activists with the release of an unsupported memo claiming that there were deaths related to COVID vaccines. Criticism flared again when he allowed the renewed use of unproven peptides or injectable compounds with uncertain effects, a policy favored by Health Secretary Robert F. Kennedy Jr. He has offended almost everyone involved in FDA issues, which is not easy to do, said Diana Zuckerman, the president of the National Center for Health Research, which weighs in frequently on FDA decisions. But it would still be a disaster if he is replaced by someone who appeals primarily to tobacco companies, anti-abortion activists, and pharmaceutical lobbyists, she added. The resignation was first reported by Politico. Kyle Diamantis, the FDA's top food regulator, was named the acting commissioner. Mr. Diamantis came to the agency from Jones Day, a law firm where he represented clients in the infant formula industry, including Abbott. He has become a vocal champion for policies to remove chemicals from the food supply and increase transparency around food ingredients. The most consequential clash of his tenure was over the authorization of flavored e-cigarettes, a step Dr. McAree resisted over concerns that fruity and candy flavors would lure young people to addictive vapes. The White House ultimately prevailed. Earlier this month, two fruit-flavored vapes were approved, and last Friday, the FDA quietly issued a policy allowing them to be more widely marketed. Dr. McAree also faced repeated calls for his firing from abortion foes who accused him of dragging out the timetable for a study of the safety of mifepristone, an abortion drug, viewing the exercise as one that could support the efforts to restrict the drug's distribution. Dr. McAree, who is a Johns Hopkins University cancer surgeon and health policy researcher before entering government, attempted to play to Mr. Kennedy's Make America Healthy Again movement, going as far as sitting in a frigid plunge pool with the wellness influencer and biohacker Gary Brecka.
He also led popular efforts to authorize natural food dyes and change how people talked about hormone replacement therapy for women. With the support of MAHA voters, Mr. Trump framed Dr. Macri as a bold reformer, someone who would right an agency that had lost sight of its primary role as a regulator. Early on, Dr. Macri and Dr. Vinay Prasad, his hand-picked director of gene therapies, stem cell treatments, and vaccines, drew scrutiny when they restricted the criteria for prescribing COVID vaccines to people older than 65 or with a list of health concerns. Dr. Prasad resigned under pressure last summer after he was targeted by the right-wing influencer Laura Loomer, in part over his crackdown on a drug company tied to several patient deaths. Dr. Prasad was later brought back, but left the agency again in recent weeks. Dr. Prasad and his counterpart in the agency's drug division rejected a number of new drugs for rare diseases, citing flaws in a company's research supporting an approval. As Dr. Macri went on television to defend the rejections, frustrated biotech leaders and investors vented to the White House and Mr. Kennedy's office. Dr. Macri also faced a series of challenges inside his agency. He started his work last year contending with a haphazard array of staff cuts led by Mr. Kennedy and Elon Musk's Department of Government Efficiency. Some staff members vital to reviewing complex surgical devices, inspecting food manufacturers, and monitoring drug safety were laid off. Though some people were hired back, another wave of voluntary departures left the agency without more than 4,000 staff members, or about a fifth of its workforce. Dr. Macri ultimately became a champion for the agency's staff, fighting to get authorization to hire about 3,000 employees. The process of recruiting and hiring has moved slowly, though, leaving staff members at the agency and those who watch it concerned about its future. Nathan Cortez, a Southern Methodist University law professor who studies the FDA, said that finding a permanent replacement could be a major challenge. The new commissioner will have to walk a tight rope between what the administration wants, Trump and RFK Jr., and what federal law commands of FDA, he said in an email, adding, historically, the expectation is someone with an MD or PhD and real scientific chops. It is a lot of pressure. U.S. politics. Officials raise quality concerns about Lincoln Memorial reflecting pool repairs. Work on the iconic National Mall basin appears behind schedule. President Trump initially said he had picked the contractor, then said he did not know it. By David A. Fahrenhold and Maxine Jozzolo. Interior Department staff members have raised concerns about the quality and speed of the repair work that a contractor is performing on the Lincoln Memorial Reflecting Pool in Washington, according to government documents seen by the New York Times. The staff member said that bubbles and small holes had appeared in one of the layers meant to waterproof the iconic pool, and uneven application of the tinted waterproofing left the pool mottled in varying shades of blue, the documents indicate. The documents say both issues were being addressed, but they raised the possibility that the work may not be finished by the government's deadline of May 22nd. That would be an ironic turn of events given that the federal bidding laws were skirted because the government had argued there was an urgent need to have it ready for the country's 250th anniversary celebrations. The reflecting pool has been plagued for decades by problems with leaks and algae blooms. Last month, the Interior Department hired a Virginia firm, Atlantic Industrial Coatings, to repair, resurface, and paint the pool. President Trump said publicly that he had recommended the firm because of good work it did on the swimming pools at one of his golf clubs.
However, Mr. Trump did an about-face early Tuesday, distancing himself from the company. "I did not give out the contract, Interior did, to a contractor I did not know and have never used before," Mr. Trump wrote in a post on his Truth Social platform. Asked to explain Mr. Trump's reversal, a White House official said that the president did not have a personal relationship with this contractor, but that as a private citizen and builder, he was familiar with the company's previous work. The official asked not to be named to describe the president's relationship with the company. The Times had been unable to independently confirm that the company previously did work for any of Mr. Trump's clubs. Atlantic Industrial Coatings did not respond to requests for comment this week. Last week, one of the company's owners, Curtis E. Wood, who goes by Eddie, said he was not at liberty to discuss the contract. A spokeswoman for the Interior Department, Katie Martin, defended the contractor's work on the Reflecting Pool project in a statement. She said that some sections of the pool might temporarily look different, but only because they were in different stages of repair. "The final product will be uniform, as the plan depicts," Ms. Martin said. "As with any project, there will be revisions to the process to ensure the most efficient tools are used to get to the end goal." Atlantic Industrial Coatings had never previously held a federal contract, according to a public database of federal awards. The firm was given a no-bid contract to waterproof and paint the pool last month. The government closed off all other competition for that work by invoking a power that can only be used in urgent situations when delay would bring serious injury to the government. The Trump administration had not said what that injury would have been, instead saying that Mr. Trump wanted to move fast so the work would be complete before the country's 250th festivities this summer. The repair work is supposed to be done by May 22nd. The documents seen by the Times, which had not been reported previously, cast doubt on that timeline. Although the refurbishing contract was awarded April 3rd, as of Sunday, only about 35% of the pool's surface had been fully coated, according to a government document. Another key task that the vendor must complete, replacing leak-prone joints between the pool's slabs, was listed as 0% complete, with days left before the deadline. Already the contract with Atlantic Industrial Coatings has cost much more than Mr. Trump promised. The president said last week that the work would be done for $1.8 million. In his social media post early Tuesday, he increased that estimate to $5 million or $6 million. But public records updated as of Friday show the contract will cost at least $13.1 million. The Times reported on Friday that the reflecting pool, originally built in 1922 to reflect the beauty of the Lincoln Memorial and the Washington Monument on the National Mall, has caused consternation for several administrations. The Obama administration spent more than $35 million over several years trying to solve problems with algae buildup and leakage. The pool leaks 16 million gallons of water per year, according to an Interior Department estimate. During the Biden administration, the National Park Service, which is part of the Interior Department, took bids for a more comprehensive rehaul to fix the problems. But the director of the Park Service at the time, Charles F. Sams III, said the plan was postponed when the estimates came in above $100 million. Now along comes Trump, who is asked by many patriots if I can fix it, Mr. Trump wrote in his post. The answer is a resounding yes, and for a tiny fraction of the cost. In recent weeks, Mr. Trump has given a series of estimates as to how much the work would have cost
if he had not intervened to find a cheaper way. In early April, he told a private gathering of donors that the work might have cost $190 million or $200 million, according to audio of that gathering obtained by The Times. A few weeks later, he told reporters in the Oval Office that it would have cost $301 million. Then, earlier this month, he said in a press event at the pool itself that the cost would have been $355 million. In his post on Tuesday, Mr. Trump gave an estimate that was higher still. Instead of taking 4 years to build at a cost, granite pavers and all, of $400 million, we could construct a far superior reflecting pool for $5 or $6 million and could complete the project in 2 weeks rather than 4 years, Mr. Trump said he had told the Interior Department. Mr. Trump did not address the concerns delineated in the department's documents about Atlantic Industrial Coatings' work, and it is not clear whether he had been made aware of them. The contractor is spraying on layers of waterproofing materials, but Interior Department staff members said they had observed bubbles and small holes in one of the layers, indicating that the material might not be adhering as it should. They said those defects must be fixed before new layers could be added. The documents say that the contractor was considering switching from one manufacturer's waterproofing product to another, but that the job was so huge, it was unclear if there would be enough stock available. The pool extends over 2,000 feet.

Interior Department officials also raised concerns about inconsistent paint colors. The contractor is supposed to be painting the pool's floor American flag blue, a shade that Mr. Trump said he had chosen. The original plan was to use a robot to ensure the color would be applied consistently, but the contractor is now entrusting the job to individual workers instead, the documents indicate. That, the documents say, left different shades in different parts of the pool and questions about what an uneven paint job might mean for the pool's final appearance. The Trump administration has not sought permission to repaint the reflecting pool from the Commission of Fine Arts, an independent federal agency that reviews plans for federal buildings, memorials, and monuments. On Monday, a nonprofit called the Cultural Landscape Foundation filed a lawsuit in U.S. District Court in Washington seeking to stop the Reflecting Pool Project. The nonprofit accused the Trump administration of ignoring laws meant to safeguard historic landmarks. Ms. Martin, the Interior Department spokeswoman, said the department rejected those claims. The lawsuit has no merit and is riddled with incorrect statements, she said in a statement. War in the Middle East. Distracted and bogged down, Trump and Xi enter a summit of reduced ambitions. The war in Iran has cast a shadow of uncertainty on both superpowers, dimming early hopes of beginning to address the larger issues that have frayed the relationship, by David E. Sanger. This is not how President Trump wanted to arrive in China. When he delayed his long-awaited trip to Beijing by 6 weeks, Mr. Trump was betting he would arrive in Beijing this week, having forced the Iranians to capitulate to his demands. He anticipated that by now the shattered Iranian leadership would have agreed to turn over its nuclear stockpile, forego its atomic ambitions, and reopen the Strait of Hormuz. The message to President Xi Jinping would have been clear. Chinese declarations of a superpower in decline were premature. Instead, many in China wonder how he got bogged down by a far lesser power in a war he started. Iran's nuclear stockpile is exactly where it was, still under the rubble of an American bombing raid last June. The Strait of Hormuz, through which China gets more than 30% of its oil and a bit less of its natural gas, remains closed, with no obvious plan to pry it open again. Mr. Trump looks, as Chancellor Friedrich Merz of Germany said 2 weeks ago, humiliated by a smaller power having entered the conflict with no truly convincing strategy. But the war is also tricky for Mr. Xi. For all of China's global ambitions, he has been unable and unwilling to come to the aid of Iran, a political partner and key supplier, and has offered no plan of his own to resume the vital flow of China-bound oil and gas. The result is that this is a summit like few others. The world's two major superpowers, eager to demonstrate their dominance, are both bogged down and uncertain about how the Iran conflict will play out in the context of the struggle for military, economic, and technological dominance. The result is that the ambitions for the summit have been greatly scaled back. The honor guards and celebrations will remain intact, and Mr. Trump is bringing a dozen or so of America's most powerful business executives with him, from Elon Musk of Tesla and SpaceX to Tim Cook, the soon-to-retire chief executive of Apple, to the top executives of Citi, BlackRock, Blackstone, Boeing, and Goldman Sachs. But the early hopes that Mr. Trump will finally begin to address the larger issues that threaten to drive the two nations into a new Cold War competition are quickly fading. The Iran war has been so all-consuming at the White House that, beyond trade and other economic issues, very little has been prepared in advance. The chief negotiator with China leading up to the trip has been Treasury Secretary Scott Bessent, evidence of how central Mr. Trump regards the bilateral trade and economic relationship.

turning to the Treasury Secretary to take the lead would have been unthinkable in most previous administrations, where the Secretary of State and the National Security Advisor, both jobs currently held by Marco Rubio, would insist on purview over the entirety of the complex relationship. According to R. Nicholas Burns, a longtime American diplomat who was ambassador to China under President Joseph R. Biden Jr., for the first time since Kissinger, the Secretary of State and National Security Advisor are not driving the relationship with China. Kissinger also held both jobs. That may reflect Mr. Trump's own shifts on China after he came to office for a second term. He ran as a China hawk, denouncing its trade practices and accusing it of stealing American jobs and intellectual property. His first national security strategy, published in 2017, described China and Russia together as challenging American power, influence, and interests, attempting to erode American security and prosperity. His second, in 2025, described them as potential partners. That shift will likely be on display this week. Administration officials concede that the Chinese counterparts have refused to talk about the remarkably rapid nuclear weapons expansion, much less the new arms control debate swirling around artificial intelligence. Early hopes for a broad trade framework that gets at the critical issues tearing at the relationship, who controls supply chains and what kind of investments each nation is willing to tolerate in the other, may get short shrift. Mr. Rubio will be along, and so will Defense Secretary Pete Hegseth, as an unusual, apparently last-minute participant. Of course, there will be announcements on sales of billions of dollars in American soybeans, which the Chinese need to buy anyway, and doubtless billions in Boeing airplanes and parts. Mr. Xi learned early that the key to dealing productively with Mr. Trump is to start with a full order book for American goods, all the more important because the American trade deficit with China has continued to surge, propelled by China's overproduction of manufactured goods, which has prompted deflation in Beijing. As in Mr. Trump's first term, the rest of the conversation is still something of a mystery, with much left to the private meetings between Mr. Trump and Mr. Xi. Robert Hormats, who helped prepare for some of Kissinger's first meetings with the Chinese, noted this week that most of a summit's outcome should be embedded in the draft communique, meticulously crafted by senior advisors and pre-agreed by the two leaders. The purpose was to leave no room for misunderstandings or differing characterizations between the two sides in the aftermath. At the end of this week, White House officials say there may be no communique at all, aside from trade and tariffs, which are likely to dominate the summit. Here is a look at some of the most contentious issues. A growing nuclear arsenal. When the last remaining major nuclear arms control agreement, new START, expired between the United States and Russia in February, Mr. Trump said it made sense to negotiate a new treaty only if China, which now has the world's third largest nuclear arsenal and the fastest growing, was a party to a new accord. In January, in an interview with the New York Times, he said that he planned to bring that up with Mr. Xi and that the Chinese were open to the idea. They are not. White House officials say that in the lead-up to the summit, China's private position was the same as its public one. There is no reason to enter negotiations with Washington and Moscow until Beijing has an arsenal comparable to those of the two other powers. The United States and Russia each have about 1,550 weapons deployed, the limit under new START, but with the treaty's expiration, they are both free to expand those numbers. According to the Pentagon's public estimates, China has around 600 weapons,
a number expected to rise to 1,000 by 2030 and ultimately to 1,500. Mr. Trump is likely to raise the topic, one of his senior aides told reporters on Sunday, but do not expect Mr. Xi to say much. Cybersecurity and artificial intelligence. 11 years ago, President Barack Obama and Mr. Xi stood in the Rose Garden of the White House and described what amounted to a first accord between the two countries on limiting state-sponsored cyber attacks. Confrontation will lead to losses on both sides, Mr. Xi said. The impetus had been the theft of more than 20 million sensitive personnel records from the Office of Personnel Management. Yet the accord was already unraveling within 2 years as China turned to outside contractors to conduct the attacks and reserved the most sensitive operations for its Ministry of State Security. In recent times, China has embedded itself into American networks with two very different kinds of cyber intrusions. One is apparently aimed at shutting down American power grids and water supplies in case of a conflict over Taiwan, another at sophisticated espionage that bored deep into the Justice Department's secret systems, among others. Now the artificial intelligence competition between China and the United States is making the cybersecurity problem even harder. If there is any technological development that should prompt both leaders to tackle this issue, it is the sudden shock of Mythos, the Anthropic model that has not been released to the public because it is expert at finding vulnerabilities in the computer code in a matter of milliseconds, speeding up hacking. That is a deeper threat to the systems that control everything from electric grids to missile targeting systems. Mr. Trump is considering an executive order that would require all such new models to undergo a government review before they are released, a reversal of the administration's approach so far. But American experts believe a Chinese equivalent may only be months away, and the only arms control that might work in this arena is one in which the two countries work together. So far, the only agreement in recent times on artificial intelligence came between Mr. Biden and Mr. Xi, who agreed in 2024 not to allow AI products to control nuclear weapons, and that basic common sense accord took months. Taiwan. The White House says to expect no significant changes on Washington's policy toward Taiwan, dismissing talk that Mr. Trump might be persuaded by Mr. Xi to be more explicit in opposing Taiwanese independence. Chinese officials have been urging Mr. Trump to change the wording American officials use from saying that the United States does not support Taiwan independence to actively opposing it. It is unlikely that change will happen, at least in any formal way. But Mr. Xi may be counting on Mr. Trump using informal language to speak about a subject in which every word is parsed and measured. Looming over the discussions, what would happen to Taiwan Semiconductor Manufacturing Company, which makes most of the chips that go into building AI models and that power the iPhone and countless American weapons systems? Supply chains. Past generations of diplomats who dealt with China struggled with questions like how a non-market economy could integrate with a market one. Now the question is how to deal with two countries that believe they are over-dependent on each other. Mr. Trump's administration is intensifying a drive to hunt down and replace every source of Chinese supply for critical American systems, particularly weapons. That means building new sources of everything from rare earth processing to the manufacturing of many kinds of semiconductors. China is doing the same, seeking to wean itself from relying on U.S. technology. And while the two sides insist they are seeking to de-risk rather than decouple the economies, these projects are clearly intended to prepare for a day when the two nations are in a deep Cold War or a hot one. Washington's limits on sending the fastest semiconductors to China and Beijing's on rare earths mined chiefly in China could be just a start.
but presidents do not usually talk supply chains, and that is unlikely to change. Gone is any pretense of solving the major structural issues at the heart of the world's most important bilateral relationship, China's mercantilist economic model, its designs on absorbing Taiwan, and its active support of U.S. adversaries such as Iran and Russia. Michael Froman, the U.S. trade representative during Mr. Obama's second term, wrote last week, "As such, the summit is unlikely to alter the character and course of the U.S.-China relationship long-term. It is about managing for stability, not solving outstanding concerns." Mamdani administration. How Mamdani and Hochul are solving New York City's budget crisis, a generous influx of state resources from Governor Kathy Hochul, and a new tax on luxury second homes will help Mayor Zoran Mamdani balance a $125 billion budget. By Sally Goldenberg, Dana Rubenstein, and Benjamin Oreskes. 3 months after Zoran Mamdani claimed New York City was facing a budgetary crisis of generational proportions, the mayor announced on Tuesday that he had closed the gap thanks to an infusion of state resources from Governor Kathy Hochul and some routine belt tightening. The announcement came as the mayor released his first executive budget, which totals about $125 billion for the coming fiscal year. The spending plan, which is still subject to change before the City Council ratifies it by a June 30th deadline, comes amid a lackluster job market and an uncertain economic forecast made hazier by the war with Iran. Like any budget, and particularly any mayor's first, this budget has also come with its share of drama, political missteps, and unfulfilled campaign promises. Past mayors and governors allowed poisonous interpersonal dynamics to hamper the ability to deliver for city residents. By endorsing Ms. Hochul early for re-election this year and working with her to expand child care funding, Mr. Mamdani is now enjoying the fruits of a relatively positive relationship with the governor. Earlier this year, Ms. Hochul committed $1.5 billion in state aid for a host of municipal services. The state budget, which has not yet been finalized, is also expected to include a host of policy changes and revenue increases that will funnel another $4 billion to the city over the next 2 years. The largest share, about $2.3 billion over 2 years, is expected to come from the city's delaying certain pension payments, a change that requires state approval and buy-in from municipal unions. The mayor and governor also expect another $500 million to flow from the new tax surcharge on second homes worth more than $5 million that Ms. Hochul recently announced. But the city comptroller recently argued that number might be overly optimistic, and New York City's Byzantine property valuation system means that the new tax would come with substantial implementation challenges. The city is expected to save another $1 billion over 2 years from several changes, including the state's expected agreement to delay a class size mandate in public schools, despite Mr. Mamdani's support for the mandate as a candidate, more school aid from the state, and the assumption by the state of a larger share of death benefits for families of police officers, firefighters, and emergency medical workers. State officials said the city will gain another $361 million from other actions that they have yet to explain. The developments appeared to show that Ms. Hochul and Mr. Mamdani had gotten through a somewhat bumpy period and were eager to highlight the constructive and mutually beneficial partnership. The city, as a creature of the state, needs Ms. Hochul's support on many matters. Ms. Hochul, who is facing re-election this year, needs Mr. Mamdani's help in turning out Democratic voters in New York City. For years, the relationship between City Hall and Albany has been defined by dysfunction and infighting, Mr. Mamdani said in a statement. Governor Hochul and I, however,
share a belief that government works best when we work together on behalf of the people we serve. Mr. Mamdani ended his threat to raise property taxes on New York City homeowners by nearly 10% if the state failed to raise taxes on wealthy individuals and big corporations. The tax increase would have brought in almost $15 billion over 4 years, but ran into pushback from the moment Mr. Mamdani raised the idea. It sparked outrage among politicians representing black homeowners, including some city council members who would have had to approve the measure. From the beginning, the council speaker, Julie Menon, said it was a non-starter, and Mr. Mamdani began backing away from the threat nearly as soon as he made it. This budget also highlights the extent to which Mr. Mamdani has had to backtrack on several campaign promises, as he has transitioned from an insurgent Democratic Socialist candidate to mayor of New York City. Though he promised on the campaign trail to drop City Hall's opposition to the expansion of a rental voucher for poor New Yorkers, the cost of the program prompted him to reverse that stance. As a candidate, he also expressed support for the state's requirement that New York City reduce the number of students in classrooms. As mayor, he now backs the state's intention to delay implementation of that mandate. It was a modest cut in the context of the city library system's budgets, but when Mr. Mamdani slashed $29 million from them, uproar ensued. In part, that is because the move was so at odds with Mr. Mamdani's Democratic Socialist political brand and evoked the library budget battles of his predecessor, Eric Adams. Those cuts have since vanished. Even so, the mayor has yet to live up to his campaign trail promise to devote 0.5% of the city's budget to libraries. Preserving these crucial funds makes it possible for the city's public libraries to maintain the vital services and programs New Yorkers want and deserve, said the Brooklyn Public Library President Linda Johnson, the New York Public Library President Anthony Marks, and the Queens Public Library President Dennis Walcott in a joint statement. To balance this year's budget, Mr. Mamdani is proposing to delay payments into New York City's pension funds. The city has 5 pension funds representing teachers, police officers, firefighters, and other unionized municipal workers. The returns, which are invested, total about $300 billion. The mayor's plan, which would save $2.3 billion through the end of the upcoming fiscal year, would involve restructuring the city's contributions to the funds following an overhaul instituted in 2013 by Bill de Blasio, then the mayor of New York City, and Andrew M. Cuomo, then the governor. At that time, the mayor changed the city's pension payment obligations following a drop in the assumed rate of return to 7% from 8%. City and state leaders agreed to stretch out payments for future bills through 2032. Police officers' pensions would be unaffected by the proposed change, as the union, the Police Benevolent Association, is opposed to the plan. John Nuttall, a spokesman for the PBA, said that neither the PBA nor the fund that administers police pensions agreed to the amortization. Representatives for the Uniformed Firefighters Association and District Council 37 had no immediate comment. Michael Mulgrew, president of the United Federation of Teachers, said pension board trustees would review the proposal. The city's comptroller, Mark Levine, a Democrat, said there was a logic to the mayor's proposal on pensions. Otherwise, we'd hit a big cliff in 2032, he said. This really is once-in-a-generation windfall, Mr. Levine added. I'd want to use it to bolster our reserves, ideally, or prepare some way for the long term, not just cover expenses for today. War in the Middle East. U.S. intelligence shows Iran retains substantial missile capabilities.
Secret new assessments say Iran has operational access to 30 of its 33 missile sites along the Strait of Hormuz, suggesting that its military remains far stronger than President Trump has asserted. By Adam Antus, Maggie Haberman, and Jonathan Swan. The Trump administration's public portrayal of a shattered Iranian military is sharply at odds with what U.S. intelligence agencies are telling policymakers behind closed doors, according to classified assessments from early this month that show Iran has regained access to most of its missile sites, launchers, and underground facilities. Most alarming to some senior officials is evidence that Iran has restored operational access to 30 of the 33 missile sites it maintains along the Strait of Hormuz, which could threaten American warships and oil tankers transiting the narrow waterway. People with knowledge of the assessment said they show, to varying degrees, depending on the level of damage incurred at the different sites, that the Iranians can use mobile launchers that are inside the sites to move missiles to other locations. In some cases, they can launch missiles directly from launch pads that are part of the facilities. Only 3 of the missile sites along the strait remain totally inaccessible, according to the assessments. Iran still fields about 70% of its mobile launchers across the country and has retained roughly 70% of its pre-war missile stockpile, according to the assessments. That stockpile encompasses both ballistic missiles, which can target other nations in the region, and a smaller supply of cruise missiles, which can be used against shorter-range targets on land or at sea. Military intelligence agencies have also reported, based on information from multiple collection streams including satellite imagery and other surveillance technologies, that Iran has regained access to roughly 90% of its underground missile storage and launch facilities nationwide, which are now assessed to be partially or fully operational, the people with knowledge of the assessment said. The findings undercut months of public assurances from President Trump and Defense Secretary Pete Hegseth, who have told Americans that the Iranian military was decimated and no longer a threat. On March 9th, 10 days into the war, Mr. Trump told CBS News that Iran's missiles are down to a scatter and the country had nothing left in a military sense. Mr. Hegseth declared at a Pentagon news conference on April 8th that Operation Epic Fury, the joint U.S.-Israel campaign launched on February 28th, had decimated Iran's military and rendered it combat ineffective for years to come. The intelligence describing Iran's remaining military capacity is dated less than a month after that news conference. Asked about the intelligence assessments, a White House spokeswoman, Olivia Wales, repeated Mr. Trump's previous assertions that Iran's military had been crushed. She said that Iran's government knows that its current reality is not sustainable and that anyone who thinks Iran has reconstituted its military is either delusional or a mouthpiece for Iran's Islamic Revolutionary Guards Corps. Ms. Wales pointed to a social media post from Mr. Trump on Tuesday, declaring that it was virtual treason to suggest that Iran's military was doing well. Joel Valdez, the acting Pentagon press secretary, responded to questions about the intelligence by criticizing coverage of the war. It is so disgraceful that the New York Times and others are acting as public relations agents for the Iranian regime in order to paint Operation Epic Fury as anything other than a historic accomplishment, he said in a statement. The new intelligence assessments suggest that Mr. Trump and his military advisors overestimated the damage that the U.S. military could inflict on Iranian military sites and underestimated Iran's resilience and ability to bounce back. The findings also underscored the dilemma Mr. Trump would face if the fragile month-old ceasefire in the conflict collapses and full-scale fighting resumes.
the U.S. military has already depleted its stocks of many critical munitions, including Tomahawk cruise missiles, Patriot interceptor missiles, and Precision Strike and ATACMS ground-based missiles. And yet, the intelligence suggests that Iran retains considerable military capability, including around the vital Strait of Hormuz. The passageway carries roughly a fifth of the world's daily oil consumption, and the U.S. Navy now maintains a near-continuous presence transiting and patrolling it. The U.S. Military Central Command said in a social media post on Sunday that more than 20 American warships were enforcing the blockade against Iran. If Mr. Trump ordered commanders to launch more strikes to take out or diminish those Iranian capabilities, then even the U.S. military would have to dig even deeper into stocks of critical munitions. Doing so would further undercut U.S. stockpiles at a time when the Pentagon and the major arms makers are already struggling to find the industrial capacity to replenish American reserves. Mr. Trump and his advisors have repeatedly denied that U.S. munition stocks have been drained to dangerously low levels. In private, Pentagon officials have offered similar assurances to anxious European allies. Those allies have purchased billions of dollars of munitions from the United States on behalf of Ukraine, and they are concerned that those munitions will not be delivered because the U.S. military will need them to replenish its own stocks, a worry that would only intensify if the president orders a return to hostilities with Iran. In testimony on Tuesday to a House Appropriations Subcommittee, General Dan Kane, the chairman of the Joint Chiefs of Staff, said, "We have sufficient munitions for what we are tasked to do right now." The joint assault on Iran by the United States and Israel inflicted considerable damage on Iran's defenses and damaged or destroyed many strategic sites around the country. Many of Iran's senior leaders have been killed, and its economy is staggering under the pressures of the war, leaving questions about how long it can sustain its hard line on a negotiated end to the conflict and the halt on nearly all oil tanker traffic and other shipping through the Strait of Hormuz. But Iran's apparent ability to retain substantial military capacity has exacerbated concerns among U.S. allies about the wisdom of the war and generated criticism among Mr. Trump's anti-interventionist supporters who opposed getting into the conflict in the first place. The intelligence assessments on Iran's capabilities point to the consequences of a tactical choice made by U.S. military commanders. When American forces struck Iran's hardened military facilities, the Pentagon, faced with limited stocks of bunker-busting munitions, opted to try to seal off many of the entrances, rather than trying to destroy the entire sites with all of the missiles inside, officials said, with mixed results. Some bunker busters were dropped on Iran's underground facilities, but officials said military planners faced a difficult choice and needed to be cautious in using them because they needed to preserve a certain number for U.S. operational plans for potential wars in Asia with North Korea and China. As the New York Times previously reported, the United States expended roughly 1,100 long-range stealth cruise missiles in the war, close to the total supply that remains in the American stockpile. The military also fired more than 1,000 Tomahawk missiles, roughly 10 times the number the Pentagon procures in a year, and it used more than 1,300 Patriot interceptor missiles during the war, which accounts for more than 2 years of production at 2,025 rates. Replenishing those stockpiles will take years, not months. Lockheed Martin currently produces around 650 Patriot interceptors a year. The company has announced plans to ramp up production of the crucial air defense weapon to 2,000 a year, but doing so will not be easy, and the industry's ability to produce rocket motors cannot be scaled up as quickly as Mr. Trump has demanded, officials said. Sean Parnell, the chief Pentagon spokesman, said the military has everything it needs to carry out its mission. "We have executed multiple successful operations across combatant commands while ensuring the U.S. military possesses a deep arsenal of capabilities
to protect our people and our interests, he said in a statement to the Times. This concludes the presentation of the New York Times for Wednesday, May 13th, 2026. My name is Elizabeth Ingber with the Talking Information Center. As always, thank you.

0: It is Wednesday. Friday the 13th came on Wednesday this month. It's Pete and Diane. We're going to be reading to you first from the obituaries from our local newspapers and then finish out the hour with readings from the news and the business section of today's Chicago Tribune. We're doing this live at 10 in the morning. It is being recorded and it will be rebroadcast this evening at 6 o'clock. First, our weather forecast. Well, today it's going to be sunny, temperature just around 70 degrees, still going to be a bit windy. 10 to 15 mile per hour winds could gust as high as 30. Gets down to 45 overnight tonight with clear skies, winds calming down in the evening. Sunny and a little bit warmer on Thursday, 75 degrees in those winds in that 5 to 10 mile per hour range. Then overnight Thursday night, we do have some possibility of some precipitation, a 60% chance, maybe between 1 and 4 a.m., and maybe a little bit after that. Temperature only down to around 57 degrees, and those winds picking up again with a 10-mile-per-hour wind gusting as high as 25. Much warmer on Friday. Sunny skies at 83. Overnight on Friday night, it's down around 60. With a 40% chance of precipitation, mainly before 10 p.m., a little bit between 10 and 1, and there could be something happening after that, but for the most part, it's going to have that 40% chance. Still a 40% chance of showers and thunderstorms after 1 p.m. on Saturday. Even warmer, sunny skies for the most part with an 89-degree high. Overnight Saturday night, it is 62. Still a 60% chance of precipitation. Chance of precip drops to 50% on Sunday. High, 85 again. 67 overnight on Sunday night. And then on Monday, it's 87 again. We do have a 70% chance of some showers and thunderstorms. 61 overnight Monday night, still a 70% chance of precipitation. And less of a chance on Tuesday, but that temperature is now going to be in the mid-70 degree range. We would like to thank those who support APRIS. 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Here are our pending announcements from today's papers. First is a fairly extensive sort of pending. Blair J. Mosley of Illinois City passed away Wednesday, May 6th at home. Blair was born June 1, 1952. He graduated from Rock Ridge High School, class of 1970, then went on to graduate from Northeast State University in Kirksville, Missouri. Blair lived in Arizona for several years, returning to his hometown of Illinois City. Survivors include his sister, Brenda Arnold, nieces, Uncle Cleet of Davenport, Aunt Bev of Michigan. No services will be held. Then our pending notices. Loretta R. Irving, age 96, of Moline, passed away Saturday, May the 9th, at her home. Arrangements are pending at Rafferty's in Moline. Thomas R. Banks, 85, of Rock Island, passed away Thursday, May 7th, at Friendship Manor, Rock Island. Funeral arrangements are pending at the Trimble Funeral Home in Moline. Martin Hodling Sr., and that's H-O-T-E-L-I-N-G, 66, of Rock Island, passed away Sunday, April 26th. Cremation will be directed by the Mississippi Valley Cremation and Direct Burial of Moline. A full obituary at mvcremation.com. William H. Daly, 87, formerly of Moline, passed away on March 24th in Reno, Nevada, after a courageous battle with brain cancer. Funeral details can be viewed at wentfuneralhome.com. Melvin J. Loding, and that's L-O-D-I-N-G, 91, of Moline, passed away Sunday, May 10th at Allure of Quad Cities in Moline. Funeral arrangements are pending at the Trimble Funeral Home in Moline. James Meenan, 70, of Moline, excuse me, passed away Sunday, May 10th at his home. Arrangements are pending at Rafferty's Funeral Home in Moline. And here's Diane with our first obit.
1: The first obituary is for Janice Berry, 95, of Rock Island, passed away peacefully on Sunday, May 10th, 2026, at Friendship Manor in Rock Island. A massive Christian burial will be at noon Thursday, May 14th, 2026 at St. Pius Church, Rock Island. Visitation will be 9:30 to 11 a.m. Thursday at Whelan Presley Funeral Home, 3030 7th Avenue, Rock Island, with a rosary at 9 a.m. Burial will be at Calvary Cemetery, Rock Island. In lieu of flowers, memorials can be made to St. Pius Church or Alleman High School. Janice was born on January 19, 1931 in Rock Island, the beloved daughter of William and Lucille Winkler. On September 17, 1955, she married Donald Berry in Rock Island, Illinois. He preceded her in death on February 3, 1982. As a lifelong member of St. Pius Church, Rock Island, she embraced her faith with a devotion and found great comfort in her relationship with God and her church. She also proudly served on the City of Rock Island Labor Day Parade Advisory Board for more than 20 years. In recognition of her years of service to the Labor Day Parade, she was honored with the City of Rock Island Key to the City. Survivors include her children, William Berry, Rock Island, Patricia and Donald DeLue, Coal Valley, and James Berry, Coal Valley, daughter-in-law Sue Berry, Rock Island, 7 grandchildren, and 10 great-grandchildren. The family is grateful for the staff at Friendship Manor and Heartland Hospice for the loving care they provided to Janice. Condolences may be left at WhelanPresley.com.
0: Frederick D. Fred Van Hoosier, 94 Feldridge, passed away at Davenport May 9th. Funeral services and massive Christian burial for Fred will be held at 10 a.m. on Monday, May 18th at St. Anthony's Catholic Church, Davenport. The Mass will be live-streamed by visiting Fred's obituary at hmdfuneralhome.com. Burial following the National Cemetery, Rock Island Arsenal, with military honors. Visitation will be Sunday from 2 to 4 p.m. at the Halligan McCabe DeVries Funeral Home in Davenport. In lieu of flowers, memorials may be made to the Donahue American Legion or Quad Cities Veterans Outreach Center. Fred Van Hoosier was born November 14, 1931, in Northwood, Iowa, a son of Charles and Barbara Pop Van Hoosier, Sr. He served in the Navy during the Korean War from 1951 to 1955. Fred married Martha Bulin on June 21, 1985. He retired from Bob Erickson Chevrolet in June of 1995. Fred was an active member of the Larry M. Grunewald American Legion in Donahue, serving in various positions, including commander, for several years. Additionally, he belonged to the Elks, DAV, Korean War Association, Plus 60 Club, and was a BIX volunteer for many years. Fred participated in the 22nd Honor Flight in April 2013 alongside several local Korean War veterans. He is survived by his wife, Martha Van Hoosier, children, Jill, spouse Jeff Van John, and Todd Van Hoosier, all of Daniel Island, South Carolina, David, spouse Michelle Bulin of Arlington, Iowa, and Laurie Lindsay of Eldridge, grandchildren Eric, Colin, Caitlin, Quincy, Joseph, Shannon, Morgan, Madison, Kira, and Dakota, great-grandchildren Annabelle, Charlie, and River, and sisters-in-law Dorothy Van Hoosier, Davenport, and Joanne Bemis of Culpeper, Virginia.
1: Sheila J. Jones, 84, of Eldridge, Iowa, passed away peacefully on Sunday, May 10, 2026, at Ridgecrest Village in Davenport, following an extended illness. Private family graveside services will be held at Davenport Memorial Park. A celebration of life will be announced at a later date. In lieu of flowers, memorials may be made in Sheila's memory to Grace Lutheran Church of Davenport or to the Alzheimer's Association. Chambers Funeral Home of Eldridge is assisting the family with arrangements. Born in Davenport on September 28, 1941, Sheila was the daughter of Richard and Evelyn Dawes. She graduated from Davenport High School with the class of 1960. On June 30th, in 1962, she married the love of her life, Harold Bud Jones, in Davenport. Together, they shared nearly 64 years together. They were longtime members of the Isaac Walton League and the Midwest Corvette Club. Before retiring, Sheila worked as a hearing reporter through contract work with Social Security. As a devoted member of Grace Lutheran Church, she generously gave of her time and talents, especially through quilting projects that provided comfort to those in need. Sheila also found great joy in sharing her creativity in teaching jewelry making at classes at KSI for many years. Those left to cherish her memory include her husband, Bud, her daughter, Julie and Tony Swisher of Davenport, her son, Jeffrey W. Jones with Angie Fields of Davenport, her grandchildren, Joshua with Megan Kyle, Ryan Jones, Hannah Jones, Michelle and Cody Shope, Rachel and Nate Broghammer, her great-grandchildren, Owen, Quinn, Jackson, and Lorelei, her sisters, Janie Griebel and Deborah Starita, both of Las Vegas, Nevada, along with many dear friends. Online condolences may be shared with the family by visiting www.mcginnischambers.com.
0: And that's everything we have in the way of obituaries from our local newspapers today. We'll now continue with readings from the news and the business section of today's Chicago Tribune. First, an article about hantavirus found in Illinois, potentially, by Lisa Schenker of the Chicago Tribune. Health officials are investigating a potential hantavirus case in Illinois, though the case is not linked to a recent outbreak of the illness on a cruise ship, the Illinois Department of Public Health announced Tuesday. It is believed a Winnebago County resident may have contracted the virus while cleaning a home where rodent droppings were present, according to the state health department. The individual is believed to have caught the North American strain of the hantavirus, which does not spread from person to person. The Centers for Disease Control and Prevention is conducting additional testing to confirm the individual in Illinois is positive for hantavirus, a process that could take up to 10 days. The risk of Illinois residents contracting hantavirus remains very low, the State Health Department said in a statement Tuesday. So far, as part of the cruise ship outbreak, three people have died, according to the World Health Organization. That outbreak involves the Andes strain of the virus, which can spread between people who are in close and prolonged contact. Illinois has not been notified of any residents who were on the cruise ship, according to the State Health Department. The only resident who potentially caught the virus is not seriously ill and is recovering after experiencing mild symptoms that did not require hospitalization, according to the Health Department. Before this latest potential case, Illinois had 7 positive cases of hantavirus since 1993, most recently in March 2025. Nationally, there are 890 cases of hantavirus between 1993 and 2023, according to the CDC. The virus made national news last year when actor Gene Hackman's wife, Betsy Arakawa, died of hantavirus in their New Mexico home. Hackman died about a week later of heart disease with complications from Alzheimer's disease, according to the Associated Press. Hantaviruses are a group of viruses carried by rodents that can make people severely ill. People can contract the viruses through contact with infected rodents or their droppings, saliva, or urine. There is no antiviral treatment or vaccine for hantavirus. Strains of hantavirus can cause hantavirus pulmonary syndrome, which can cause damage to the lungs, according to the CDC. It can take 1 to 8 weeks for symptoms to develop after contact with an infected rodent. Early symptoms of hantavirus pulmonary syndrome can include fatigue, fever, muscle aches, and later symptoms can include coughing and shortness of breath. 38% of people who develop respiratory symptoms may die from the disease, according to the CDC. Hantavirus can also cause hemorrhagic fever with renal syndrome, with initial symptoms including intense headaches, back and abdominal pain, fever, chills, nausea, and blurred vision. Later symptoms can include low blood pressure, lack of blood flow, internal bleeding, and acute kidney failure. Though the risk in Illinois remains very low, Governor J.B. Pritzker's office released a statement Monday saying the, quote, state of Illinois maintains serious concerns about the federal government's capacity to support international and domestic public health preparedness, end quote. According to that statement, Illinois officials are requesting, quote, answer, oversight, and accountability, end quote, from the federal government on a number of questions, including what impact are reductions at the CDC, National Institutes of Health, and Administration for Strategic Preparedness and Response having on the federal government's preparedness, surveillance, and response capacity regarding hantavirus. The state is also questioning the federal government on whether the elimination of positions at the CDC and the federal government's decision to withdraw from the World Health Organization are affecting its handling of the situation. The U.S. Department of Health and Human Services did not immediately respond to a request for comment Tuesday afternoon. The U.S. withdrew from the World Health Organization in January, citing the WHO, quote, mishandling of the COVID-19 pandemic, end quote, a, quote, failure to adopt urgently needed reforms, end quote, and, quote, unfairly onerous payments, end quote, from the U.S., among other things, in an order signed by Trump a year earlier initiating the withdrawal. Many public health officials have criticized the U.S.'s withdrawal, saying it could leave the U.S. without important information about health threats in other parts of the world. Following the U.S.'s resignation from the WHO, the Illinois Department of Public Health joined the World Health Organization's Global Outbreak Alert and Response Network, which provides resources and information intended to help control outbreaks and public health emergencies around the world. Illinois joined that network partly to keep information flowing to the state. Diane.
1: Our next story comes from the Associated Press in Washington. Defense Secretary Pete Hegseth faced tough questions Tuesday from Republican and Democratic lawmakers about the Trump administration's endgame for the Iran war, the conflict's rising $29 billion cost, and its impact on diminishing U.S. weapons stockpiles. While the Pentagon chief softened his tone from hearings before Congress nearly 2 weeks ago, notably avoiding the same pointed criticism of lawmakers, he got far more pushback from members of his own Republican Party about the level of U.S. munitions used in the Iran war and President Donald Trump's intense criticism of traditional allies for not taking part in the conflict. I take issue with the characterization that munitions are depleted in a public forum, Hegseth said. That's not true. Even as he insisted that the U.S. military has plenty of missile defense systems and other munitions for the Iran war or future conflicts, Hegseth told House and Senate lawmakers overseeing defense spending that the Trump administration is working to ramp up production of weapons. Pentagon officials also told lawmakers that the cost of the Iran war has risen to about $29 billion, the vast bulk of which, roughly $24 billion, is related to replacing munitions and repairing equipment, but also includes operational costs to keep forces deployed. That is up from the overall total of $25 billion that Pentagon Comptroller Jay Hearst revealed nearly 2 weeks ago. He said that the updated estimate does not include the cost to repair or rebuild U.S. military sites damaged in the region. Hegseth faced notable pushback from Republicans on the Trump administration's straining of relations with longtime allies, with Kentucky Senator Mitch McConnell telling Hegseth that NATO is the most important military alliance in the world in world history. It seems to me that a lot of the European countries think that we're reducing our influence there, that they're sort of on their own, said McConnell, the GOP chairman of the Senate Appropriations Subcommittee on Defense. Trump has assailed NATO allies and others for not helping reopen the Strait of Hormuz, a vital global shipping corridor shut down by Iran, or otherwise offering more support, saying he plans to pull thousands of troops out of Germany in the coming months. Oklahoma Representative Tom Cole, the Republican chair of the House Appropriations Committee, voiced concerns in a separate hearing, saying that America first has never meant America alone. American power is most effective when it is exercised in concert with like-minded nations who share our interests and our values, he said. The hearings before the powerful House and Senate Appropriations Defense Subcommittees spanned 4 hours as they reviewed the Trump administration's 2027 military budget proposal, which calls for a historic allocation of $1.5 trillion. The discussions quickly veered into the handling of a war that appears locked in a stalemate as higher fuel prices pose problems for Republicans in the midterm congressional elections. California Republican Representative Ken Calvert, the House subcommittee's chair, asked about the impact of the Iran war on military funding and weapons stockpiles drawn down from the conflict. Minnesota Representative Betty McCollum, the defense subcommittee's ranking Democrat, pressed Hegseth on whether the military has a plan to draw down troops in the Middle East if Congress passes so far unsuccessful efforts to end the Iran war. We have a plan to escalate if necessary, Hegseth said. We have a plan to retrograde if necessary. We have a plan to shift assets. He said he would not publicly reveal any next steps. Noting repeated questions from lawmakers over weapons stockpiles, Hegseth said the concerns have been unhelpfully overstated and that we have plenty of what we need. He said the defense industry has been told to build more and build faster, blaming the military-industrial base's inadequate capacity on previous administrations and U.S. aid to Ukraine in its war with Russia. The Center for Strategic and International Studies has painted an alarming picture of U.S. stockpiles of munitions, including interceptors that can defend against incoming enemy missiles on land and sea. The think tank said in an April analysis that American forces expended more than half of the pre-war inventory on four key weapons systems and that rebuilding to adequate levels for a possible war with China will take additional time. Republican Senator Susan Collins, chair of the Senate Appropriations Committee, questioned whether the Trump administration anticipated Iran's closure of the strait, which has surged gasoline prices. General

0: surge gasoline prices. General Dan Kane, chairman of the Joint Chiefs of Staff, said the president is briefed with carefully considered military options. It seems to me that there's been a different plan almost daily of dealing with this problem, which is why I asked, said Collins, who joined Democrats last month in a failed vote to halt the conflict and is facing a tough re-election fight. Democrats in both hearings repeatedly questioned what the cost of the war would be, from repairing damaged military installations in the Middle East to the rising fuel prices. You're spending families' hard-earned tax dollars on a war that many strongly oppose, and you're forcing people to pay more at the pump, said Senator Patty Murray, a Democrat from Washington State, and yet you're not even providing a real breakdown for the cost of this war. Hegseth responded rhetorically, what is the cost of Iran obtaining a nuclear weapon, and the fact that this president has been willing to make a historic and courageous choice to confront that it comes with a cost, and we recognize that. Delaware Senator Chris Coons, the ranking Democrat on the Senate subcommittee, repeatedly asked how the Trump administration will reopen the strait to commercial shipping. If we control it, how do we open it? Coons pressed Hegseth in a tense exchange. Hegseth responded defensively, saying that the senator was being disingenuous and ignoring the incredible battlefield successes. Coons shot back that he was worried that you've achieved a series of tactical successes but are on the verge of a strategic loss. Pete?
1: Staying with the Iranian conflict, by the AP, from Dubai, UAE. Kuwait accused Iran of launching a failed attack earlier this month on an island where China is helping build a port in the Middle East nation. The accusation brought Tuesday came just before President Donald Trump departed for Beijing, where he'll meet with Chinese President Xi Jinping in a high-stakes visit over the war and other issues. Trump said he would have a long talk about Iran with Xi, but said trade would be a bigger focus. As he left for the summit, Trump again threatened Iran if its leaders don't reach an agreement on its nuclear program. We have Iran very much under control, Trump said. We're either going to make a deal or they're going to be decimated. One way or the other, we win. Iran didn't immediately acknowledge the allegation by Kuwait, which came under attack by Iran in the war and, during the shaky ceasefire, still holding. But that allegation and ongoing attacks throughout the region have threatened to reignite open warfare. The narrow Strait of Hormuz remains in Iran's chokehold. The U.S. is maintaining a blockade against Iran, and negotiations between the two countries appear at a standstill. With the risk of the conflict breaking out again, Israel has sent Iron Dome air defense weapons and personnel to operate them in the United Arab Emirates, the U.S. ambassador to Israel said. It was the first publicly acknowledged deployment of Israel's military to the Emirates, home to Abu Dhabi and Dubai, and underlined the growing relationship between Israel and the UAE. Kuwait said a paramilitary Revolutionary Guard team tried to infiltrate Mubayan Island in the northwest corner of the Persian Gulf near Iraq and Iran on May 1. Four men were detained and two escaped when Kuwait's forces disrupted the attack, it said. Mubayan Island is home to Mubarak al-Kabir Port, which is under construction as part of a Chinese plan to build infrastructure across the world. It also came under the Iranian attack during the war. Kuwait provided no reasons for why it delayed linking the attack to Iran after initially announcing it on May 3 without any details. Trump is traveling this week to China for a summit where Iran will likely be a main topic. Beijing long has been a buyer of sanctioned Iranian crude oil and has been hurt by the Strait's closure, which has sparked a global energy crisis. U.S. Ambassador to Israel Mike Huckabee, a one-time presidential candidate, revealed at a conference in Tel Aviv, Israel, that Israel has sent Iron Dome air defense to the UAE. The United Arab Emirates diplomatically recognized Israel in 2020, that drew criticism from Iran, long Israel's main regional enemy. Iran didn't immediately respond to Huckabee's remarks, though it has repeatedly suggested over the years that Israel maintained a military and intelligence presence in the Emirates. The Israeli military declined to comment on Huckabee's statement about the Iron Dome, while the UAE didn't immediately respond. The U.S. ambassador to the United Nations, Mike Waltz, was quoted as making comments similar to Huckabee's during an event at the Israeli mission, suggesting the release of the information was intentional, likely with the Emiratis and Israelis' blessing. The UAE has faced Iranian missile and drone fire even after the ceasefire was reached last month. It's been trying to signal to

0: its investors and the public that it remains open for business and is safe. One of Norway's top diplomats met Tuesday with Iranian Foreign Minister Abbas Araghchi in Tehran, pressing for the need to open the strait. Deputy Foreign Minister Andreas Kravik stressed that the attacks on commercial shipping and obstruction of the passageway must end, his minister Espen Barth Eide said in an email. Kravik said Iran's actions affecting third-party countries are completely unacceptable and noted that Norway has some 25 vessels stranded, according to Eide. Diane.
1: Our next article comes from the Associated Press out of Fort Collins, Colorado. A 41-year-old man struck and killed by a plane in a fire collision at the Denver International Airport was intending to end his own life when he scaled an 8-foot fence and walked onto a runway, a security breach that airport personnel initially missed, authorities said Tuesday. The collision underscores the long-standing challenge of keeping intruders out of major airports such as Denver's, which sprawls across 53 square miles. The trespasser triggered an alarm as he crossed into the airport in a remote area about 2 miles from the terminal late Friday, but security personnel mistakenly attributed that alarm to a herd of deer that was nearby. No note from the victim was recovered, and officials determined the cause of death to be suicide based on their post-mortem examination, said Sterling McLaren, chief medical examiner for the City and County of Denver. She did not provide further details. The collision involving the Frontier Airlines plane sparked an engine fire that forced passengers to evacuate via slides. 12 people sustained minor injuries, and 5 were taken to hospitals. 4 have since been released, said airport CEO Philip Washington. A black and white video released by the airport shows, from a distance, a tiny figure walking toward the runway with arms swaying. The person crosses onto the runway at a slight angle, and seconds later, the plane is seen speeding past. It strikes the person with its right engine, which bursts into flame upon impact. A few minutes before the man scaled the fence, a ground-based radar system activated in the area, triggering an alarm. An airport worker checked a surveillance camera and saw a herd of deer in the same area, but did not initially see the trespasser, Washington said. The camera view was alternating between the wildlife and the individual. There are some ditches in the area, so the person was out of view before the hit as well, Washington said. He said federal officials notified the airport about the trespasser minutes later, but because of the location and short time period between the man scaling the fence and crossing the runway, Washington said airport personnel were not able to intervene. The man crossed about 650 feet from the fence to the runway before being struck and killed by the Frontier plane traveling at 150 miles per hour on takeoff. The plane's engine caused the man's death, McLaren said. Trespassers breaching airport perimeters is a long-standing and regular problem, with perhaps dozens annually nationwide, said security expert Jeff Price, who was assistant director of security at the Denver airport in the 1990s. Denver International Airport is located northeast of the city center and is surrounded by about 36 miles of perimeter fence, which airport officials say is continuously inspected. The vast majority of airport trespassers are intoxicated or simply messing around just to see if they could do it, said Price, adding that they typically don't pose a real threat. Denver also gets the rare individual who will jump the fence seeking to prove a long-running conspiracy theory about a UFO base being based at the airport, he said. The Transportation Security Administration oversees airport security programs, including perimeter security requirements. It's really not that difficult to jump an airport perimeter fence, Price said. They meet the standards for TSA, but the standards are not that robust. The fences are typically 6 to 8 feet tall with barbed wire at the top, he said. They must be approved by federal inspectors, but there are no set rules on their construction. Major airports such as Denver also have intrusion detection systems that include cameras and motion sensors, he said. The person was killed on the airport's easternmost north-south runway and at least 1.25 miles from any airport buildings. Though the man's death was ruled as a suicide, the circumstances leading up to his death remain unclear.
0: And I think with that, we're going to take a short break, and then we will be back and continue to read from the news and the business section of today's Chicago Tribune.

0: And we are back to continue reading from the Trib. Article from the AP. The head of the Food and Drug Administration, Dr. Marty Makary, is resigning after a rocky tenure that drew months of complaints from health industry executives, anti-abortion activists, vaping lobbyists, and other allies of President Donald Trump. News of Makary's departure Tuesday came 13 months after he was confirmed to lead the regulatory agency. A surgeon and health researcher, Makary came to prominence among Republicans as a critic of COVID-19 health measures during the pandemic, when he frequently appeared on Fox News Channel. But he struggled to manage the FDA's bureaucracy and failed to win the confidence of its staff after mass layoffs, leadership changes, and a series of controversies in which the agency's scientific principles appeared to be overridden by political interests, including those of Health Secretary Robert F. Kennedy Jr. He's a great doctor, and he was having some difficulty, Trump told reporters Tuesday, but he's going to go on, and he's going to do well. Trump later confirmed in a social media post that Kyle Diamantis, the agency's chief for foods, is expected to take over as acting commissioner. Diamantis is an attorney with ties to Donald Trump Jr. In that post, the president included what appeared to be a text message from Makary submitting his resignation. In it, he noted that, quote, "I announced 50 major FDA reforms. Joe Biden's FDA had none," end quote, and thanked Trump for the chance to serve. The FDA commissioner, as the leader of an agency that regulates billions of dollars in consumer goods and medicines, is often required to juggle competing priorities that straddle science and politics. Makary faced a unique challenge in balancing calls by Trump and other Republicans to cut red tape at the FDA, while also tending to Kennedy's interest in scrutinizing the safety of vaccines, drugs, and food additives. Virtually all of FDA's senior career officials resigned, retired, or were forced out in the first year of the second-term Trump administration, leading to a steady stream of leaks and negative stories in the media, cataloging low morale, dysfunction, and frustration among staff. Makary's handpicked deputy, Dr. Veena Prasad, was pushed out of the agency twice in less than a year for running afoul of specialty drug makers and groups for patients with rare diseases. Recent months brought fresh criticism from other interest groups that the White House considers key to GOP chances in fall elections. Anti-abortion groups have criticized Makary for allegedly slow-walking an internal review of the abortion pill mifepristone, which had been on the market for 25 years but remains a target for conservative activists. "We look forward to a new FDA commissioner who will put an end to mail-the-order abortion drug regime," said Marjorie Donenfelser, president of Susan B. Anthony Pro-Life America. Vaping executives told Trump that Makary was blocking approval of their products, including new flavored e-cigarettes, seen as crucial to the industry's survival. Last week, the agency changed course on vaping, authorizing the first fruit-flavored products and issuing guidelines that loosened marketing for major manufacturers. A permanent replacement for FDA commissioner will need to be nominated by Trump and confirmed by a majority vote in the Senate. As a former regular on Fox News, Makary was aggressive about promoting his accomplishments on cable television and podcast and in online opinion pieces. A string of initiatives from Makary aimed to speed up or streamline FDA drug reviews, including dropping certain study requirements, incorporating artificial intelligence into drug evaluations, and offering expedited reviews to medicines that support, quote, national interests. But Makary's efforts on drug reviews were overshadowed by internal conflicts and upheavals that created headaches for drug makers, investors, and patients. More than half a dozen drug makers studying therapies for rare or hard-to-treat diseases said they received rejection letters, a request to run additional studies for drugs that had previously been given the go-ahead by FDA staff. Those drugs were primarily overseen by Prasad, who stepped down for a second time from his role as the FDA's vaccine and biotech chief in April. Prasad repeatedly overruled vaccine staffers to restrict eligibility for new COVID shots. In February, Prasad initially refused to even consider Moderna's mRNA shot for the flu. The FDA was forced to reverse itself after Moderna pledged to challenge the decision and called for intervention by the White House. Man.
1: Now we have an article from the Associated Press out of Baton Rouge, Louisiana. Thousands of Louisiana voters have already cast early ballots for congressional candidates in what could soon be the wrong districts. Alabama's primaries are less than a week away, but the state could force a do-over for voting on U.S. House races. A new congressional map in Tennessee upended races that had been underway for months. Republicans rushed to gerrymander congressional districts across several southern states after a U.S. Supreme Court ruling hollowed out the Voting Rights Act is confusing voters and creating headaches for local election officials. The changes are hitting while primary season is in progress. The upheaval to an election season that could determine which party controls the U.S. House is the latest fallout from an intensely partisan gerrymandering battle initiated by President Donald Trump last year to protect Republicans' slim majority. The Supreme Court's decision last month, severely weakening the Voting Rights Act, required Louisiana to reconsider a map drawn in 2024 with two majority-minority congressional districts that elected black representatives. The GOP-controlled legislature could eliminate one or both in a state where roughly 30% of the population is black. The ruling also encouraged Republicans in Alabama, Mississippi, South Carolina, and Tennessee to consider eliminating four Democratic districts among them, three represented by black lawmakers. Florida has a new map meant to cost Democrats four of their eight seats out of 28. In Louisiana, New Orleans, resident Sally Davis, 66, voted early last week. Her ballot allowed her to vote for Democratic U.S. Representative Troy Carter, but a sign at her polling booth showed his race crossed off with a ballpoint pen. She was confused and frustrated, especially when a poll worker told her to go with what the sign seemed to convey. She's now worried that her entire ballot will not be counted. "I was supposed to believe a piece of paper with an X on it marking out the person I wanted to vote for," she said, her voice breaking. "I think I've been disenfranchised. I think my vote, that I just voted on, it's not going to count or something. I think it's illegal." Louisiana's primary is Saturday, and a week of early voting there began May 2nd, 2 days after Republican Governor Jeff Landry declared an emergency and suspended congressional primaries to give lawmakers a chance to draw a new map. The Louisiana Secretary of State's office said nearly 179,000 primary ballots have been cast as of Friday, including about 53,000 absentee ballots returned by mail. The ballots included U.S. House races, but votes in those contests won't be counted. In a 60 Minutes interview that CBS aired Sunday, the governor started to say, "It's not a big deal," but didn't complete the word deal. "If anyone has a grievance, take it to the United States Supreme Court," he said. In Alabama, South Carolina, and Tennessee, Republicans said new maps for increasing GOP seats would better reflect their state's conservative values. Alabama lawmakers passed legislation Friday allowing a do-over of congressional primaries. Alabama's primary is Tuesday, and voting in congressional races will occur then as planned with the old districts. But the state doesn't expect to count those votes because the U.S. Supreme Court on Monday allowed it to switch to different districts. Mississippi held its primaries in March, but a federal court has ordered it to redraw its state Supreme Court districts, and Trump is pushing Republicans to redraw the state's four congressional districts. A special session of its legislature is set for May 20th. Renovations of the House chamber will force members to meet at the old state capitol, where, decades ago, Mississippi lawmakers passed Jim Crow laws suppressing black voting. Modern-day voter suppression relies on election administration errors and chaos, and that's what we're going to see play out in all of these states, said Amir Badat, a Jackson, Mississippi voting rights attorney and activist. Tennessee was the first state to enact a new map since the U.S. Supreme Court decision, but Trump's push for redistricting started in Texas last year. Democrats countered in California and tried, but ran afoul of the courts in Virginia. Tennessee's new map divided Memphis among three congressional districts. Before its enactment last week, the state's election coordinator told county officials in a memo that it would mean reprogramming election systems, retraining poll workers, and possibly adjusting precinct boundaries, meaning some voters' polling places could change. Tennessee's congressional primaries will be August 6th as planned, with candidates required to qualify by Friday. In South Carolina, lawmakers could move all the state's June 9th primaries to August, or just the congressional races. While mail balloting is limited because the state requires an excuse, more than 6,800 mail ballots already had been sent to voters, with 260 returned as of Friday, the State Elections Commission said. In a separate election for congressional primaries would cost $3 million, and the time for preparations would be compressed, Conway Belangia, the commission's executive director, told lawmakers. It will be difficult, but it will be possible, he said. Michael McClanahan, the NAACP's Louisiana State Conference president, is hearing total confusion as voters call him and ask, is there an election? People say, I ain't going to vote because the governor suspended the election, he said. But he didn't. He only suspended one aspect of it. In Alabama, state Democratic leader Bobby Singleton said he's been fielding calls from confused public officials. These are the people who are the head of the elections, he said. They don't know what to do. Voting rights activists see a harbinger for Memphis voters in problems that arose in Nashville, Tennessee in 2022 when GOP legislators divided the state's capital city into three congressional districts to take a seat from Democrats. A state report said more than 3,000 Nashville area voters were assigned to incorrect districts and more than 430 cast ballots in the wrong races. It's going to be really hard for the election commissions to be able to keep up with this short timeline, said Mattia Powell, executive director of the voting rights nonprofit Civic Tennessee, said during a conference call Friday with other voting rights activists in the South. Anisha Hardy, executive director of Alabama Values, which provides support to voting and civil rights groups, said people will lose trust in elections if they believe the rules can change every 2 years. Once people stop believing that the process is stable and fair, disengagement is going to increase, and that's one of the biggest dangers here, she said. Pete?
0: And we're going to shift gears a little bit and go into the business section for the last part of this hour. AP article from Washington. U.S. consumer prices climbed sharply again last month as the 10-week war with Iran delivered higher gasoline prices and more pain for Americans. The Labor Department's Consumer Price Index rose 3.8% from April 2025, the biggest jump in 3 years, and up from a 3.3% year-over-year gain in March. On a month-to-month basis, April prices rose 0.6% for March as gasoline prices rose 5.4%. According to data released Tuesday. The month-over-month gain was down from 0.9% increase in overall prices from February to March, when the initial shock of the war hit the U.S. economy. Labor Department figures showed that gasoline prices were up more than 28% compared with a year ago. However, the AAA Motor Club listed the average regular gallon of gasoline above $4.50 Tuesday, about 44% more than it cost last year at this time. Excluding volatile food and energy costs, so-called consumer core prices rose 0.4% last month from March and 2.8% from April 2025, relatively modest readings that suggest the energy price burst has yet to spill over into prices for other goods. Grocery prices rose 0.7% from March to April as meat prices rose after they had declined slightly in the month before. Prices are rising as Americans are already frustrated by high cost of living. Affordability is likely to be a key issue when voters go to the polls November 3 to determine whether President Donald Trump's Republican Party maintains control of the U.S. Senate and House of Representatives. Inflation is the key drag on the U.S. economy now, Heather Long, chief economist at Navy Federal Credit Union, wrote. There is a real financial squeeze underway. For the first time in 3 years, inflation is eating up all wage gains. This is a setback for middle class and lower income households, and they know it. They are having to cut back on spending and stretch every dollar. In April, average hourly wages fell 0.3% from a year earlier after accounting for inflation, the first year-over-year drop in 3 years. Inflation had been dropping more or less steadily since peaking with a 9.1% year-over-year spike in June 2022, a surge caused by supply chain bottlenecks at the end of COVID-19 lockdowns, and a jolt for energy prices following the Russian invasion of Ukraine. But inflation has remained above the Federal Reserve's 2% target. Then the United States and Israel attacked Iran on February 28th, and Tehran responded by shutting off access to the Strait of Hormuz, through which 20% of the world's oil and liquefied natural gas passes. That has sent oil prices, and most visibly gasoline, racing higher. The Fed, which had been expected to cut its benchmark interest rate in 2026, has turned cautious as it waits to see how long conflict lasts and whether higher energy prices spill over into other products and cause a broader inflationary outbreak. Trump has lambasted the Fed and its outgoing chair, Jerome Powell, for refusing to slash interest rates to boost the economy. Diane.
1: In an article out of the New York Times, on paper, Alex Watts' household looks financially stable. He and his wife together earn a bit more than $140,000 a year, own their own home near Columbus, Ohio, have great credit scores, and stay on top of their bills. When an unexpected expense hits, like a car repair or a hospital trip, they always find a way to cover it. But amid the ever-growing costs of groceries, gasoline, and electricity, their monthly expenses are running into the red, and their monthly credit card balances have gotten larger. To pay them down, they drive less to save money on gas and have stopped putting away money for savings. I'm working between 8 and 12 hours of overtime every week, said Watts, 36, a hospital nurse raising three young children. We're cutting even at best, but sometimes we're spending more than we're getting. The Wattses are among an increasing number of households leaning on credit to make ends meet as the cost of essentials, including housing, health care, utilities, and food, keep rising. Credit card balances reached a record $1.3 trillion at the end of last year, according to the Federal Reserve Bank of New York's latest quarterly study of household debt, and more people are applying for new credit cards. Applications for credit rose in February to their highest level since late 2022. The strain from this increasing debt load is starting to show, with the percentage of after-tax income that households spend paying down debt ticking up since early 2025, according to Federal Reserve data. Banks say they are not seeing signs of serious distress. Jamie Dimon, CEO of J.P. Morgan Chase, said late last month that consumer borrowing habits looked fundamentally healthy. But across all consumer debts, the share that is delinquent rose to 4.8%, the highest tally since 2017. For the first time in more than a decade, the national average credit score dipped last year, according to data from Experian, one of the three major U.S. credit bureaus. The data may also understate some of the strain as more borrowers take on debts that rarely show up on their credit reports, like buy now, pay later loans. Unlike most loans, these pay later products usually do not involve a hard inquiry on the borrower's credit report, the kind that can lower credit scores, and lenders often don't report short-term loans to credit bureaus. The Trump administration has noted the spike in consumer borrowing. Credit card spending is through the roof, Kevin Hassert, a top White House economic advisor, said on Fox Business last Wednesday. They're spending more on gasoline, but they're spending more on everything else, too. Hassert attributed the spending surge to people having so much more money in their pockets. But many consumers are not expressing optimism. The University of Michigan's latest U.S. Consumer Sentiment Index reading, released Friday, dropped to a record low in May, even below the levels recorded during recessions. For the Watts family, higher gasoline costs are one factor pushing up their spending. The cost of a gallon of gasoline near their home rose 70 cents overnight one day last month. Their home energy bills have also soared. Watts's gas bill, which is normally less than $100, was almost $400 in February. Pete?
0: And having just talked about the consumer price index, here's the producer price index. U.S. wholesale inflation came in hot last month. Producer prices rose 6% from a year earlier, most since December 2022, as the 10-week Iran war pushed up energy prices and put pressure on companies to pass along higher costs to consumers. The Labor Department reported Wednesday that its producer price index, which tracks inflation before it hits consumers, shot up 1.4% in April, biggest monthly gain since March 2022. Energy prices climbed 7.8% from March to April and 22.7% from a year earlier. Gasoline soared 15.6% from March, and diesel, the dominant fuel used in shopping, jumped 12.6%. Excluding volatile food and energy costs, so-called core producer prices were up 1% from March and 5.2% from April 2025. All the numbers were much higher than economists had forecast. Wholesale prices can offer an early look at where consumer inflation might be headed. Economists also watch it because some of its components, notably measures of health care and financial services, flow into the Fed's preferred inflation gauge, the Consumer Department's Personal Consumption Expenditures, or PCE, price index.
1: The next report comes from Bloomberg News. The number of new foreign undergraduate students at U.S. colleges dropped by an average of 20% this spring from a year earlier, according to a study by a coalition of education groups. The findings, published in a report Monday by organizations including the U.S. International Education Group, NAFSA, are based on a survey of 149 American schools. Some 62% of those schools reported lower foreign enrollment in both undergraduate and graduate programs compared to spring 2025. International students, who often pay full tuition, are a key source of revenue for universities, increasingly so in the face of domestic demographic declines. The Trump administration has cracked down on foreign student enrollment as part of its pressure campaign to reshape higher education and restrict immigration pathways. Pete?
0: And an AP article from Baltimore. Federal prosecutors announced criminal charges Tuesday in the 2024 collapse of Baltimore's Francis Scott Key Bridge, accusing the Singapore-based operator of a ship and a key employee of making critical decisions that led to the ship crashing into the span and killing six people. The indictment named Synergy Marine PTE Limited, based in Singapore, and Synergy Maritime PTE Limited, based in Chennai, India. Radhakrishnan Karak Nair, 47, an Indian national who was technical superintendent for the Dali container ship, was also charged. The Dali lost power twice in 4 minutes as it moved to sea from the port of Baltimore, causing it to crash into a support column of the Key Bridge at about 1:30 a.m. March 24, 2024. Investigators say a loose wire in a switchboard likely caused the first power loss. If the Dali had used the proper fuel supply pumps, according to the indictment, the vessel would have gained power in time to safely get under the bridge. It crashed instead, killing six construction workers who had been filling potholes. And with that, we are going to conclude our readings. First, the obituaries from our local newspapers, and then readings from the news and the business section of today's Chicago Tribune. 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If you're listening live in the morning, it will be followed by readings from the Tribune's features, entertainment, and sports sections. Have a great day, and thank you very much for listening to APRIS.
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3: Today's weather, sunny, a high near 70. We'll have northwest winds 10 to 15 miles per hour with gusts as high as 30. Tonight it'll be clear with a low around 45. Thursday, sunny and a high near 75. Likely showers Thursday night and a possible thunderstorm between 1 a.m. and 4 a.m. Chance of precipitation is 60%. We'll have a low of 57. Friday, mostly sunny and a high near 83. Then we'll have a chance of showers Friday night and thunderstorms before 10 p.m. Mostly clear after 1 with a low around 60 degrees and a 40% chance of precipitation. Saturday, chance of showers and thunderstorms before 1 p.m. Mostly sunny and a high of 89. And Saturday night, showers continuing before 1 a.m. with a low around 62. Sunday, there's a 50% chance of showers and thunderstorms with a high of 85 and a low of 67.
2: Family, community, and running third place. Mother's Day is a time for families. Chloe Miller spent the weekend in Florida watching her 11-year-old daughter compete in cheerleading. Christy Adamson spent Sunday at the Old Oaks Winery in Milan with her mother, father, husband, and 12-year-old daughter. They returned Monday morning in the community they helped create and were greeted with smiles and a few hugs. Miller and Adamson opened the third place, Quad Cities, back on October 1st, 2025, and since then they have watched a kind of family grow and flourish on the corner of 3rd Avenue and 20th Street in Rock Island. Before anyone strikes up the harps and violins, both Miller and Adamson freely admit the process, like all families, has not been perfect. Behaviors have changed since the emergency winter shelter in Moline closed. Adamson said Monday afternoon, people need to find new places to stay, new places to camp, and this spring brought some security challenges to our corner. We ended up hiring a security person to come in and help address what are honestly some community problems, things you unfortunately have in almost every community. Adamson was talking about corner drug dealers who saw the people who gathered outside the third place as good cover for meetings and transactions. Their presence was not hard to spot, even for the casual observer of street life. We have worked hard to end the loitering. If you go to smoke, great. But if you're not here to be inside, you have to move along, Adamson explained. And we are met with the police chief and officers that are stopping by. It has really helped. Community helps too. Full disclosure, I came here from Argentina, and it was hard for me to find community, Miller said. This is my community. These are my people. When I go out to the grocery store, I see people I know, and I know them because of this place, the third place. I didn't have that before. Here I build trust with people, and people tell me their stories, and I find myself telling them things about myself, because you have to share to have trust. Adamson also talked about trust. I am very privileged that these folks trust us and let us into their lives. They trust us enough to tell us about some of the roughest, toughest parts of their lives, she said. And in the process, I have met some of the most wonderful, amazing, and creative people because we get the time to actually get to know people. But this place isn't just the people who come for help or a safe place. It's volunteers and people who donate. It's a really diverse group. We have people who come here just to help for the day or to bring by snacks. People who just want to help, they are part of this too. Both mothers talked a little bit about raising daughters while knee-deep in the first year of a nonprofit that demands time, energy, and lots of patience. No judgment, listening. Adamson's daughter is Claire, and she is about to turn 13. Miller's daughter, Emma, is 11. Miller admitted finding a work-life balance can be a little bit hard for me. My daughter is high-functioning autistic and requires a little more time from me, she said. But she also knows what I do and is very aware of the world. Maybe in some ways other kids her age aren't. She helps me here at the third place with organizing donations. I'm trying for her to care about the world the same way I do, to see people the way I see, so she can be understanding and caring. Adamson said she is watching Claire start to explore all the different aspects of herself. She is really into Youngblood. He's a heavy rock guy, and of course he's gorgeous. So Claire's a little bit into that rebellious stage, she said. You know, it's the Quad Cities aren't cool. You would want to live here thing. And really, what is it happening is I'm watching my influence dwindle away, and you're left with this feeling of where does the time go? I find myself thinking of that. Miller's and Adamson's lives are specific, but they are certain they aren't so different from those of a woman who stays in an overnight shelter. Miller returned to the subject of community and echoed what Adamson said about the diversity of the third place. The community that comes to help, it is just something I have never experienced before, she said. There is no way we could do this without the volunteers and the churches and the people who just come by to drop off clothes they no longer want. The people who come for a cup of coffee, if you give them time, they will want to be seen. They will want to be heard. This is a place where they can do that.
3: And candidates vie for county offices. There are just a few competitive primary races in the county offices in Scott, Muscatine, and Clinton counties this June. Early voting begins May 13th for party primaries on June 2nd. In Scott County, Republicans will winnow the field for Scott County supervisors from four candidates to three. In Clinton and Muscatine counties, Republican voters will each vote in a competitive primary for the county recorder's office. Incumbents Gene Dixon and John Maxwell are running for re-election to the Scott County Board of Supervisors. Also running as Republicans are state lawmaker Luana Stoltenberg and Jennifer McAndrew Lane, a State Department of Corrections employee and wife of Scott County Sheriff Tim Lane, who also ran in 22 and 24. Kevin Randall is the lone Democratic seeking a supervisor seat. Also, Democratic incumbent Scott County Recorder Rita Vargas filed to rerun for re-election after previously telling the Quad City Times she planned to retire at the end of her term. Vargas said she initially planned to retire but decided to stay for another 4 years, in part because of her husband's health. I'm a little worried about what's going on in the world and what's happening that's going to affect Social Security and health care, Vargas said. My husband has Parkinson's. I'm worried that things will change and will affect the care that he's getting. She said both he and her brother, who also has Parkinson's, would be affected by her decision to retire. Vargas says she wants to continue efforts to digitize more historical land records and military discharge records from the county recorder's office. Varga said she also wants the recorder's office to continue offering open counter service so Scott County residents can come in anytime to request assistance without an appointment. Varga said she thinks it's more convenient for residents. The Scott County's treasurer's office implemented an appointment-only system in recent years. We are open to the public, and we should be open. A lot of people are driving by and saying, oh, I forgot. I want to keep our counter open where people can come in and we'll take care of them. So who's running in Scott County? For Scott County Attorney, Republican Kelly Cunningham Hahn, incumbent. Scott County Recorder, Democrat Rita Vargas, incumbent. And Republican Michael E. Wolf. Scott County Treasurer, Republican Gregory T. Guy, a Democrat, Samuel Samara. Scott County Supervisors, three seats up for election. Republicans Gene Dixon, incumbent, John Maxwell, incumbent, Jennifer McAndrew Lane, and Luana Stoltenberg. Democrat Kevin Randall. In Muscatine County, there's a competitive primary for Muscatine County Recorder. Sarah Broadman Hurst, an incumbent recorder, is facing a challenge from Sheila Schick, a financial analyst and wife of Supervisor Danny Schick, Jr., for the Republican nomination. No Democrats have filed to run for county offices. Two incumbents are running for re-election to the Board of Supervisors, Danny Schick, Jr., and Kurt Kitchener. Nick Doy, a lieutenant and assistant jail administrator for Muscatine County Jail, is running to represent District 5. Running for Muscatine County Attorney is Corey Talkington, the current Muscatine County Attorney who was appointed to replace Jim Berry after he resigned in the fall of 2025, and Kim Olson, who is the first Deputy Treasurer, is running for Muscatine County Treasurer. Current Treasurer Amy L. Zybreth did not file to run for re-election.
2: TIF funds for home improvements are approved. Rock Island Aldermen on Monday approved a tax increment financing-funded housing rehabilitation pilot program to help homeowners in the North 11th Street and North Port TIF districts pay for home improvement projects. The measure passed its second reading 6-0. Alderman Mark Polios, 6th Ward, was absent from Monday's meeting but had voted in favor of the resolution during its first reading at the April 27th City Council meeting. According to a memorandum issued by city staff, the council has recently approved the North Rock Island Port District TIF. At its northern end, that new TIF district is contiguous with the old North 11th Street TIF district, together encompassing a residential area. The approval of the program means that city staff will allocate $200,000 out of the North 11th Street TIF district for the pilot program. Half of that will be transferred to the North Port TIF district so that $100,000 will be available in grants in both of the TIF districts. The pilot program will continue until the funds are exhausted. In their memorandum, city staff said the program would be an important step toward fulfilling the goals of the city's strategic housing development plan and the West End revitalization plan, the latter of which calls for the establishment of a West End housing rehabilitation support program. West End Revitalization, operated through Rock Island's Martin Luther King Center, will serve as the place-based implementation partner within the identified boundaries of the TIFs. The organization will partner to recruit, educate, and engage applicants while coordinating intake, application flow, access to supplementary resources, and data tracking. The grants either a 50% grant up to $10,000 or a 100% grant up to $20,000 based on income level will help residents pay for exterior home improvements. Eligible applicants will be owner-occupants of single-family houses. Eligible projects include roofs, siding, windows, doors, entry steps, ramps, walkways, fences, garage demolition, shed demolition, removal of nuisance vegetation, removal of dead trees, the replacement of water service lines, and the replacement of sanitary sewer laterals. Income level will be determined by tax records, bank statements, Social Security statements, Medicare or Medicaid cards, SNAP benefits card, or similar proof of income-based benefit. Applicants for the funds will develop their own scope of work, hire their own contractor, and secure project cost estimates as part of the application for assistance. When pre-approval is given, the project will be allowed to proceed. Once invoices are submitted and approved, the city will pay the contractor for its portion of the project cost. The remaining portion, if a 50% match grant is required, would be the responsibility of the applicant. All work will be subject to normal plan reviews, permitting, and inspection as required.
3: An animal torture bill signed. Ember has come a long way in a short time. Abused as an 8-week-old puppy, Ember experienced a fractured jaw, 2 broken bones in one of her front legs, bruising inside her mouth, swelling on her neck, and traumatic injuries to one of her eyes, according to the Animal Rescue League of Iowa, which took her in when police discovered her during a domestic violence investigation. Ember is staying with a foster family while recovering from her injuries, which likely were the result of multiple cases of abuse, ARL of Iowa determined. Now 5 months old, Ember is the guest of honor and star of the show at ARL of Iowa when Governor Kim Reynolds signed into law a measure that makes severe degrees of animal torture a felony charge on the first offense. Before the new law, Iowa was the only U.S. state in which animal torture was not a felony on the first offense. During the bill signing ceremony, ARL of Iowa CEO Tom Colvin shared Ember's story and noted research that shows individuals who harm animals are more likely to also harm humans. She was tortured. This poor puppy was tortured, Colvin said. Ember was fortunate enough to be a survivor of animal torture, but there's so many that won't. Let's celebrate today that we are actually going to have another tool in the toolbox to address law enforcement issues that affect so many. Advocates have been pushing the Iowa Capitol for stronger animal torture penalties for at least a decade. Preston Moore, Iowa State Director of Advocacy for the organization Human World for Animals, was among the top advocates who pushed for this year's bill when Monday became law. Moore attended the bill signing event. Over the moon, excited to have this done, Moore said afterwards, saying he has been advocating for the legislation for 8 years and acknowledging other animal safety advocates who have worked hard even longer on the topic. I'm just thrilled that all the pieces lined up this year and we got it done, Moore said. Now I think the hard work begins in making sure law enforcement and prosecutors know how to use this. The new law creates 2 tiers of animal torture. The newer, more severe definition triggers a felony charge. The new law maintains the current punishment of aggravated misdemeanor for certain actions when someone intentionally or knowingly inflicts on an animal severe and prolonged or repeated physical pain that causes the animal serious injury or death. But the new law also adds a second, more severe set of actions when someone intentionally, willfully, or maliciously mutilates, burns, poisons, drowns, starves, or causes intensive, prolonged pain or death to a companion animal. That would be a Class D felony, which in Iowa is punishable by up to 5 years in prison and a fine between $1,025 and $10,245. The legislation, House File 2348, was approved unanimously by state lawmakers. It passed the Iowa Senate 46-0 and Iowa House 84-0. Many lawmakers were on hand for Monday's bill signing ceremony, and among the speakers were state lawmakers Michael Bousselet of Ankeny and Samantha Fett of Carlisle, who guided the proposal through their respective chambers in the Iowa legislature. This isn't about being punitive. This is about cracking down an intentional, willful, and malicious infliction of pain or prolonged death on an innocent animal. Horrible acts of violence that are evil in their own right and certainly linked to violent crimes against people, Reynolds said during the bill signing ceremony.
2: Davenport police have arrested a local real estate agent in connection with an ongoing narcotics investigation. Kyle Patrick Robinson, 39, of Bettendorf, is charged in Scott County District Court with three counts of possession with the intent to possess or deliver marijuana. Each of the charges is a Class D felony under Iowa law that carries a prison sentence of 5 years. Robinson also is charged with three counts of violating Iowa drug tax stamp law, each of which also is a Class D felony. According to the arrest affidavits filed by Davenport Police, Detective Benjamin Poiter, officers served a search warrant at Robinson's home in the 3300 block of West Harbor Drive at 10:30 a.m. Friday. It is the former home of former Davenport real estate developer Andrew Wald, who changed his name after moving to Florida to Andrew Langle. Robinson purchased the home from Wald in December 2023, according to electronic records of the Scott County Assessor's Office. Robinson was the listing agent with some of the Wald's properties he sought to sell after the collapse and is named as a defendant in lawsuits around the partial collapse of a Davenport apartment building in 2023. During the search of the home, officers seized more than 4 pounds of edible gummies, more than half a pound of marijuana, more than half a pound of marijuana wax, 0.65 grams of cocaine, packaging materials, numerous marijuana and cocaine drug paraphernalia, and $1,620 in cash, according to the affidavits. During a post-Miranda interview, Robinson admitted ownership of all the drugs located in the residence. He told police he is a heavy marijuana user and a cocaine user, according to the affidavits. Robinson also told police he purchases marijuana products in bulk sourced from out of state, and that he most recently made a purchase for $1,000. Robinson was booked into the Scott County Jail at 12:21 p.m. Friday. He was released about 90 minutes later after posting a $30,000 bond through a bonding company. Robinson is scheduled to make a first appearance on the charges on Tuesday in district court when a magistrate will schedule a preliminary hearing. The Davenport apartment building located at 324 Main Street collapsed on May 28, 2023. Brandon Colvin

0: Colvin Sr., Ryan Hitchcock, and Daniel Preen were killed in the collapse. One woman, Quenisha White Berry, was trapped beneath the wreckage and had to undergo a field amputation above her left knee to free her.
1: QCAR CEO to retire next month. The Quad City Area Realtors CEO Sharon Smith is retiring from the organization effective June 19th. Smith's retirement marks the close of a 47-year career in real estate industry, according to a news release. From the days of printed MLS books and locally owned brokerages to today's real estate landscape, Smith played an integral role in shaping QCAR into the organization that now serves more than 900 active, licensed realtors. Serving the Quad City area realtors for decades has been one of the greatest honors of my life, Smith said in the release. This organization has been more than a career, it's been a family. I'm incredibly proud of what we've built together and grateful for the relationships, partnerships, and friendships formed along the way. I have a complete confidence in QCAR's future and know the organization is in great hands moving forward. Smith began her career with Quad City Area Realtors in 1979, delivering MLS books to local brokerages. Over the years, she's held many roles within the organization, gaining experience in membership services, marketing, accounting, and operations. She was named CEO of QCAR in 2013. Sharon's passion for empowering our realtors and her ability to lead with both vision and heart have left an indelible mark in our industry, Amanda Yeggy, 2026 president of QCAR Board of Directors, said in the release. Her legacy will continue to inspire our board of directors and future real estate leaders for years to come. Throughout her career, Smith has supported local community initiatives through her partnerships with Student Built Homes, United Way, Habitat for Humanity, Big Brothers Big Sisters, Our Grow House, Junior Achievement, QC Flood Awareness, Project Now, and the Quad City Chamber of Commerce. The QCAR Board of Directors established a search committee in 2025 to identify Smith's successor. Following a national search, the board approved hiring Julie Liddy, who previously led two real estate associations in Missouri. Liddy Joan joined QCAR in April of 26 and has been working alongside Smith ahead of her retirement.
0: World War I era buildings to be demolished. Two buildings originating in the early 20th century will be demolished by the Davenport Community School District after the board voted Monday to approve a bid for demolition company. The two buildings, the old National Guard Administration Building and a horse stable, date back to the early 20th century. A volunteer for the Davenport Schools Museum, Susan Berger, said during a public comment on April 13th, the buildings were likely built in 1916. An article from the Daily Times published on December 30th, 1916, documents their recent opening. The building itself was not funded by the city of the or the government, but by the donations from residents and local companies, up to $40,000, according to the 1916 article. That would be the equivalent of around $1.2 million today. Berger said the school district acquired the horse stable in 1951 and then the armory in 1973, which was recently converted into the athletic field house in 2026. Years later, the district obtained the National Guard Administration Building in 2020. Berger held some concerns about the demolition of the buildings, reading from a 2008 document from a historical preservation consultant of the Iowa National Guard. The document claimed the Guard Horse Stable, in particular, was eligible for a state-level historical registry due to being a multi-building artillery armory prototype. It appears to be the best preserved sample of a Guard Horse Stable in the state. And since it is the only known freestanding example, it is quite likely is the

0: soul or one of the very few surviving examples of this type, Berger said. Recommendations from the statewide Iowa National Guard study proposed that any locally built pre-war World War II armory is probably National Register eligible due to its relative rarity of the reflection of the golden years of the National Guard, the early 20th century, when communities built armory buildings for their local guard units. Berger asked at the April 13th meeting whether museum volunteers could visit the site to document the space and collect any photographs or artifacts, including the horse rings from the stable. Josh Ermansky, the school district's director of operations, said museum volunteers were allowed to document the space a few weeks ago. Ermansky said the district is demolishing the buildings due to rising maintenance costs, safety issues, and the potential to use the space for future projects, such as a parking lot for the new athletics field facility. It is currently being used as a storage space. The cost to take the buildings in the condition they're in and get them to a condition to last another 30 to 40 years is expensive, Ermansky said, and it doesn't hold students. It doesn't create any kind of safe space for them, or any place to really do or use those buildings for anything. So if I'm going to stick that much money into anything, it's going to be a newer building. Ermansky said it would cost nearly $1 million to make each building usable due to needing to place new bricks, windows, and clean out mold. Asked if the district has an idea of whether the building is historical, Ermansky said there's nothing telling him whether it is or isn't at this point. Board member Allison Beck was known on the vote to approve demolition. She said she had some reluctance to vote yes on the decision and questioned whether the district had done enough research towards preserving the stable. The McCarty Creek Construction accepted the bid at $129,900 after bids were opened on April 28th.
1: We'll take a short break and we'll be back with the feature section.

0: Returning to the Quad City Times, reading the food section. 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Even better, everything is combined in one saucepan and simmered together until the rice is plump and the sauce is creamy. 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There is a recipe in today's paper for rice pudding. 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Melted garlic butter coats the salmon and vegetables, adding depth of flavor and richness to the dish. 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
1: And in the entertainment section, the hottest tickets, the 20 of the year's biggest tours. This year's concert lineup offers a mix of surefire ticket stampedes, BTS, Harry Styles, Olivia Rodrigo, and Bruno Mars, and the usual array of hellos, greetings, Olivia Dean, and goodbyes, Journey, Solid to the End. Here's a look at some of this year's major tours. Luke Combs, the megastar Combs' My Kind of Saturday Night Tour, will hit the stadiums in support of his new album, The Way I Am. Combs tapped guest performers Dierks Bentley, The Script, Thomas Rhett, Thelma and James, among others. The show runs through June 6th. Journey, classic rock vets, packed stadiums and arenas for five decades and are billing this as the final frontier tour as a goodbye to touring. Insert Don't Stop Believin' plea from the fans. All new stage production accompanies the show in 60 cities across North America, running now through July 2nd. The effervescent ska punk of No Doubt's Tragic Kingdom Quartet melds with the remarkable technology at the Sphere in Las Vegas for what is sure to be a colorful show. Gwen Stefani, Tony Kanal, Tom DeMont and Adrian Young have 18 performances set at the venue to host their cache of 90 and 00 smashes, now through June 13th. Alex Warren is touring through July 28th. BTS, catch the show now through September 6th. Zach Bryan is touring now through October 10th. Bruno Mars, touring now through October 17th. Rosalia, June 3rd through July 3rd. Ariana Grande is touring June 6th through August 6th. Rush, June 7th through December 17th. Ed Sheeran, June 13th through November 7th. Usher and Chris Brown, June 26th through December 12th. Bon Jovi, July 7th through the 26th. Olivia Dean, July 10th through the 29th of August. Motley Crue, July 17th through September 26th. Guns N' Roses, July 24th through August 24th. Foo Fighters, August 4th through September 26th. My Chemical Romance, August 9th through October 31st. Harry Styles, August 26th through October 31st. And Olivia Rodrigo, September 25th through February 16th.
0: Iowa State Athletic Director Jamie Pollard has a simple reason for declining a large line of credit. He believes ISU can get a better deal elsewhere. The Big 12 Conference has reached agreements with Redbird and Weatherford Capital, Yahoo Sports, First reported Friday. Part of the partnership is commercial, with Redbird helping the Big 12 land $100 million in sponsorship revenue from companies, including PayPal. The agreement also gives conference members an optional $30 million line of credit at a 10% interest rate. At least 13 of 16 Big 12 schools, including ISU, have declined the credit, per a USA Today report. Pollard, who worked as an accountant at Arthur Andersen's and Company prior to getting into athletic administration, believes there is a better deal out there if ISU needs it. Pretty simple. If we needed a loan, we can get one with a much lower interest rate than what was being offered, Pollard tells us. After a record-breaking 2024, ISU athletics revenue declined slightly to $117,990,108 in fiscal year 2025. Notably, ISU played 7 home football games in 2024 and 6 in 2025. When you evaluate the Redbird deal, you have to look at it very holistically, Big 12 Commissioner Brett Yormack told CBS Sports. It is truly about a commercial partnership, a strategic partnership. The last component was the capital piece, which our schools had an opportunity to opt into or not. Knowing that Redbird will be here for long term gives our schools the comfort that if they don't want it now, they can revisit it in the future if need be.
1: Inside the Intensity, why most people won't see the softer side of Jimmie Rodgers. Clark Lee started to think that the worst when he heard the door to his trailer open just after midnight, then he heard what sounded like someone cracking a beer can. The three trailers that used to sit on the South Dakota State's practice field aren't spacious. They're maybe 15 feet wide and a combined 60 feet long, Lee estimates, about as big as his Vanderbilt head coach office now. Anyone who coached at South Dakota State in the mid-2000s has an affinity for those trailers, which served as the offices and meeting spaces. When Lee coached linebackers at SDSU from 07 to 08, his trailer was in the middle, which meant he couldn't see the person in the connected room. That night, with a mysterious beer-drinking rascal, Lee thought it was better he didn't learn who was behind the mischief and decided to watch film until the person left. At 1:45 a.m., the person retired for the night, and Lee followed shortly after and glanced into the trash can on his way out. Instead of beer, he saw the biggest can of Monster Energy he'd ever seen in his life. It looked like it was a missile. SDSU linebackers and coaches met in the morning, and the mysterious man's identity was revealed when Jimmie Rodgers asked Lee if he could pass out the printed and stapled notes that he had made the night before. There's just this obsession with him, where even as a player, you knew he was willing to put in the work in order to prepare his unit. This was the starting point of where I knew this guy was going to be a dynamic coach. Iowa State hired Jimmie Rodgers as his 34th football coach on December 5th. He coached 11 seasons at SDSU, including 2 as head coach and 1 season at Washington State prior to getting to the ISU job. He was tasked with rebuilding a roster that was down to 17 players and establishing another era of Cyclone football success after 10 seasons under Coach Matt Campbell. These days, Rodgers, 39, drinks more coffee than 24-ounce energy drinks. He stops for one on his way to work every day. The coffee he was sipping when he sat down for an exclusive interview was straight black, the only way he takes it. But this coffee didn't taste quite right, in particular down to the kind of cup it was in. He just likes plain paper cup with no lid because the plastic lids change the taste. Roger's detailed coffee taste reflects his coaching style and his life. He's intense and intentional, and with every action and word out of his mouth. A glance at Roger's face gives away his intensity. It has been since he was a kid. At his introductory press conference, Roger said he was born with RBF, a common expression for "don't talk to me." "I've gotten that way my whole life," Roger said, "and it's gotten worse since T-ball and up. I'm just now more aware of it. I look at people and they look nervous or scared, and it's because how I'm looking at them. So I try to make a concerted effort to change my facial expression sometimes." The greatest influence in Roger's life is his dad, Mike, who spent 18 years working as a Chicago police officer in Cabrini-Green housing projects. The family moved to Chandler, Arizona when Jimmy was two. "And Mike is a serious person and doesn't talk much," Jimmy said, "until he gets rolling, and then he won't stop. He's always present in Jimmy's life, even if work prevented him from always being physically there. Sports and success and academics wasn't ever explicitly talked about in the Rogers household. It was just kind of expected. Rogers found an intense approach to the tasks in front of him and the best results. He doesn't fish, golf, or hunt. His focuses are family, his wife Haley and their two kids, and football. Doing this job, if you want a certain level of result, you've got to keep a certain level of focus doing it," Roger said. "There's a joy that we have together as a staff, and we'll have that together as a team. But when it comes to making sure it runs right, it takes a certain level of focus."
0: Moline secures league crown. The sun was shining and the vibes were high in the mid-May face-off between the Moline Maroons, breaking out their snazzy Philadelphia Phillies-inspired powder blue uniforms for the first time this season. The end of the game would be just as festive as the Maroons went on to defeat Elliman 5-3 to secure the Western Big Six crown, an extra special affair for this group after jumping out to early conference leads the past two seasons and squandering them. We've been there the last couple of years where we had opportunities to do it, and it's hard to do in this league. Moline head coach Craig Schimmel said, "You've got really good teams, good players, good coaches all over through the league, so they're not easy to get. So yeah, I mean, a little bit disappointed, not for myself, but for the kids the last 2 years that didn't get this opportunity to enjoy the moment of winning the league." The Maroons 17-10, 11-2, WB6 opened up the scoring in the bottom of the first with senior catcher Nolan Ducey sending a solo homer over the center field fence in the bottom of the first. "I think winning the conference means the world to all of us, especially," Ducey said. "Last year, losing in that last week when we had a shot, and even the year before that. So to finally be on the top for my last year, I'm just ecstatic." Elliman starting pitcher Truman Marner was knocked around a bit early, surrendering 3 earned runs through 3.1 innings. However, the Pioneers, 16-12, 6-7, WB6, have put together a solid campaign despite losing arguably their two best players and power hitters to season-ending injuries early in the season. In the true Moneyball sense, head coach Thomas Smith manufactured runs for the Pioneers. Elliman ranked in the top 20 in stolen bases the past 3 seasons, used as a double steal to get their first run in the 4th inning and then another run in the 5th to cut the lead to 3 runs. They would cut the deficit down to 5.3 after an error and an RBI single from Brady Williams in the top of the 6th, but the Pioneers would get no closer. They got the double steals. But if you look into the situation of the game, we have a 2-run lead. We have a 3 or 4-run lead. Schimmel explained regarding the Pioneers' aggressive fourth inning tactics. We're going to give up a stolen base at the plate and try to get out at the second base. The situation really dictates how we're going to approach defensively. For this specific senior class, the conference title is the culmination of a decade-long journey. The chemistry on display is not a byproduct of a single season. Rather, it is the result of years of shared history. Many of these seniors have played a variety of sports together for close to a decade now. We've been together for so long, Dosey noted, so I think we're just used to it. It's just normal for all of us. Coach Schimmel echoed those sentiments, pointing to the mature senior leadership as the primary driver behind the program's 20th conference title. Look at them, the way they all get along with each other, and they genuinely pull for each other in the dugout, Schimmel said, pointing toward the exuberant celebration from the parents and players. They want their teammates to perform well. Our senior leadership has been pretty mature this year, and I think that's the reason why we've had some of the success we've had. While the conference championship represents a major milestone, the Maroons are not satisfied. The program maintains a standard of reaching 20 wins annually, a goal they sit 3 wins of achieving with postseason play on the horizon. But for Schimmel, even this late in the season, there is still room for growth. It's hard to do when you're a 17, 18-year-old kid to really understand how important every single at-bat is, Schimmel remarked. Every pitch is a competition. You have to have a really short memory. Let the previous pitch go or the previous play go. So I do want to see us improve on that as we go deeper and deeper.
1: College men's basketball, Iowa's McCollum contract, all the details. The University of Iowa announced a 6-year contract extension with men's basketball coach Ben McCollum on Monday. The extension keeps McCollum as the Hawkeyes' head coach through April 30th, 2032, and raises his salary to $4.3 million in 26 from $3.35 million in 25. He is now the 5th highest paid coach in the Big Ten, according to the USA Today Men's Basketball Coaching Contract Database. His salary is set to increase to $4.85 million in total compensation by the final year of the deal. McCollum's compensation includes a base salary of $500,000 and supplemental compensation paid in monthly installments. McCollum's supplemental compensation will be $3.85 million in 26 and increases $100,000 every year until it hits $4.35 million in the final year of the contract. The Quad City Times obtained McCollum's new contract, which can be read in full here, the details of his buyout and key performance incentives. If McCollum accepts another college position or resigns prior to April 1, 27, he will owe Iowa $5 million. His buyout decreases to $4 million after April 1, 28, $2.5 million after April 1, 29, $2 million after 2030, and $1 million after 2031, and $0 after 2032. His buyout remains unchanged from his previous 6-year contract signed with Iowa in May 2025. If Iowa fires McCollum without cause, he's owed 80% of the total remaining base salary and supplemental compensation over the first 3 years of the contract. After April 30, 2029, the buyout drops to 60% of the total remaining base salary and supplemental compensation. McCollum's previous contract followed the same buyout structure. His incentives remain the same. His incentives are: a Big Ten conference can earn any or all team regular season conference championship or co-champions, $75,000. Team conference tournament champion, $50,000. NCAA invitational or first four win, $50,000. NCAA round of 32, $75,000. Round of 16, 100,000, Elite 8, 150,000, Final Four, 200,000, National Championship, 300,000. Highest academic award APR of 0.940 or above, 25,000. National Coach of the Year, additional 50,000. As part of McCollum's extensive head coach extension, the head coach received $107,500 increase in his minimum annual salary pool for his four assistant coaches and other men's basketball specific staff members. The new annual salary is $2,202,500. That'll wrap up today's reading of the Quad City Times. Please stay tuned for a reading of the Moline Dispatch Argus. This is Brian Cunningham.
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recall becomes a reality and have a bill which has passed the Senate with nearly 90 votes, Trump wrote in a post on Truth Social. I am asking Congress to pass that bill, the 21st Century Road to Housing Act, which would ensure that homes are for people, not corporations. Senate Majority Leader John Thune, Republican of South Dakota, said Tuesday that Trump's endorsement was a good outcome and that the House needs to pass it over there. It would be a win, he added. But for Speaker Mike Johnson, Republican of Louisiana, who is navigating a razor-thin majority, the housing bill has become another headache. Johnson needs near unanimous support from his conference on a procedural rule vote that would tee up debate and a final vote on the measure, which means he must secure a buy-in from conservatives who have railed against the bill. At the same time, he must ensure he has enough support from across the aisle to get the legislation across the finish line. Johnson told reporters Tuesday that Hill and Waters have been working on changes to the housing bill that can be bipartisan, alleviate some of the concerns, and get a bipartisan bicameral bill to the president's desk. Dan Schneider, spokesperson for the House Financial Services Committee, Republicans, said in a statement that we remain committed to advancing a bicameral housing bill that reflects the views of both chambers to President Trump's desk. A key sticking point has been the build-to-rent provision, which hardline conservatives have argued amounts to unnecessary government interference in the free market and private housing economy. Washington says it wants to fix housing costs, then passes policies that scare off the builders and investors who actually create supply. Representative Eric Burleson, Republican of Missouri, a member of the far-right House Freedom Caucus, wrote on the social platform X in late March, "You can't regulate your way to affordable housing. Get the government out of the way and let the market work." Members of the House Freedom Caucus and other privacy-minded conservatives have also been calling for a permanent ban on CBDC, saying that a temporary ban doesn't go far enough. Representative Ana Paulina Luna, Republican of Florida, told The Hill in an interview on Tuesday that she would be a no on the housing bill's procedural rule vote, if it comes to the floor, despite pressure from Trump and Senate Republicans. She cited frustration with Thune for not doing more to pass the Save America Act, House passed legislation that would require proof of citizenship to vote in federal elections and the presentation of an ID to cast a ballot. The bill would require some Democratic support to overcome a filibuster in the Senate, but Senate Democrats have vowed to oppose the measure. She also pointed to Thune's previous remarks that a CBDC ban attached to a measure renewing the government's warrantless spying powers would be dead on arrival in the upper chamber. "I'm not voting for the rule on the housing bill because John Thune is not doing his job on the Save America Act, and not to mention John Thune also said in no way, shape, or form is there going to be a CBDC ban," Luna said. "And I know the Senate desperately wants this for their elections, and I don't care, so I'm a no on the rule, and there's a group that will be voting with me." But Senator Tim Scott, Republican of South Carolina, chairman of the Senate Committee on Banking, Housing, and Urban Affairs, who helped author the bill, wrote on X that the legislation will ensure 2026 is truly the year of affordability, as Republicans look to make lower costs and economic relief a centerpiece of their midterm message. "I urge my colleagues in the House to get this done," Scott wrote. The story: Trump changes story on reflecting pool contractor. President Trump said Tuesday he does not know the contractor that is renovating the Lincoln Memorial reflecting pool after previously saying he spoke to a man he knew about it. Restoration of the basin has drawn criticism for the cost of the no-bid contract and the president's vision, which includes a paint in the color of American flag blue. The project, which Trump first mentioned last month, was awarded to a Virginia firm, Atlantic Industrial Coatings. The work is being done to coincide with the nation's 250th birthday in July. The president on Truth Social added that he did not give out the contract. "Also, I didn't give out the contract, Interior did, to a contractor I did not know

0: able to effectively manage BPH with minimal side effects. If asked to list conditions that could affect the prostate, many men first think of prostate cancer, but BPH is the most common prostate condition for men age 50 and older. According to some estimates, BPH affects about 70% of men between the ages of 60 and 70. By age 80, nearly 90% of men develop some degree of BPH. Tucked deep within the pelvis, the prostate sits just below the bladder, in front of the rectum, and above the pelvic floor muscles. Because of the prostate's location among so many organs, nerves, muscles, and blood vessels, BPH and other prostate conditions tend to lead to reproductive and urinary symptoms, such as the one Urban experienced. Prostate conditions tend to worsen with age as the prostate grows over time. At birth, the prostate gland is about the size of a pea. During the early teen years, it undergoes rapid growth. By age 60, the prostate may swell to the size of a lemon. Most of the growth takes place in the central portion of the prostate gland. As the gland enlarges, it's common for the tissue to become lumpy and uneven. The muscle tissue reacts to this by constricting and tightening around the urethra, the tube through which the urine leaves the body. This obstructs the flow of urine, leading to the symptoms that Urban and so many other men experience. Regardless of the severity of any BPH symptoms, it's a good idea to mention them to your healthcare team, even if you don't find the symptoms all that bothersome. This allows your team to rule out other conditions with similar symptoms, including cancer, bladder stones, infections, medication side effects, and more. If basic tests and exams, such as blood and urine tests, as well as a physical exam, suggest you have BPH, your care team may suggest other tests and procedures to confirm the diagnosis and determine the severity of the condition. Not everyone with BPH needs medical treatment. If your symptoms are mild and don't interfere with your daily routine, you may prefer to monitor your condition over time and seek lifestyle changes. Things to try: empty your bladder, urinate as much as you can when you go to the bathroom, limit beverages in the evening, do not drink water or other beverages for 2 to 3 hours before bedtime, avoid bladder irritants. Some men find that certain foods may worsen their symptoms. These may include chocolate, spicy foods, acidic foods, and artificial sweeteners. In addition, caffeine and alcohol can increase urine production, irritating the bladder and worsening symptoms. Limit decongestants and antihistamines. These drugs tighten the muscle that controls the urine flow. Keep warm. Colder temperatures can cause urine retention and increase your urinary urgency. Stay active. Inactivity causes you to retain urine. Even light exercise can help relieve BPH symptoms. Maintain a healthy weight. Obesity is associated with an enlarged prostate gland. This supplement to the Mayo Clinic Health Letter, again, February 26, has further information and detail with a special report on prostate hypertrophy.
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4: WBBF Middleboro, WRRS Middleboro, WRRS LP Pittsfield, WLLO Londonderry, WVAO LP Athol, WDJ. Framingham.

0: bullishness on their ability to capitalize on current market volatility. We view the current environment as an opportunity, TPG Chief Executive John Winkelried said on the firm's quarterly earnings call, citing deals such as $450 million debt transaction with Xerox. Winkelried added that TPG has delivered some of its best performance from investments made during challenging periods like the present. European turnaround specialist Mutares, which has ambitious U.S. expansion plans, call times of uncertainty diamond opportunities. We buy the uncertainty, Johannes Lundman, chief investment officer, said during the firm's earnings call. Industry executives say they are hopeful exits will recover in the second half of the year and point to a rebound in initial public offerings, a small but important exit strategy for the industry. Blackstone, which last year listed Medline in a nearly $6.3 billion IPO that valued the medical supply distributor at more than $50 billion, has several planned IPOs, including sandwich chain Jersey Mike's. We still believe this will be the year of the IPO, Blackstone's president John Gray said.
1: Fervo Energy shares soared in their trading debut. Shares of the geothermal developer Fervo Energy soared in their public market debut, a sign of investor appetite for energy companies as the U.S. faces record amounts of new power demand. Fervo's stock closed at $36.54 a share. That's up 35% from its $27 initial public offering price. It trades on the NASDAQ under the ticker sign FRVO. Houston-based Fervo uses technology pioneered by oil and gas drillers to frack rocks, create geothermal reservoirs, and crank out electricity. The company is spending more than $2 billion in Utah to build what it expects to be the world's largest enhanced geothermal project, expected to come online later this year. Fervo has said it can help satiate power-hungry data centers, electric vehicles, and other growing industries. Fervo boosted the size of its offering and priced its shares above the expected range of $21 to $24 a share. The deal raised $1.8 billion and valued the company at about $7.7 billion. The company's chief executive, Tim Latimer, said in an interview that he saw the IPO as a decisive moment for the geothermal industry, which historically has struggled to attract as much attention from investors as other renewables. If we've shown that we can make this much progress with as little capital as the sector has attracted to date, what actually happens if we're capitalized appropriately, Latimer said, and how much faster can we move? Fervo, which was founded in 2017, has drawn backers including Bill Gates's Breakthrough Energy Ventures, billionaire and former energy trader John Arnold, and Alphabet unit Google. It has quickly emerged as a champion of so-called enhanced geothermal. Fervo says its technology allows it to drill for heat in many more locations since it essentially creates its own heat reservoirs. The company says it sits on about 600,000 acres of geothermal leases across the western United States. Its current costs are about $7,000 per kilowatt of capacity, but it projects that it can bring them down to $3,000. That would make building a geothermal power plant only slightly more expensive than a gas-fired facility based on current costs. Ken?
0: Teens who gave malls a boost get the boot. Darcelle Clark was at the mall at Bay Plaza in the Bronx, New York, in February, waiting for her order from the Bed-Stuy fish fry when a rowdy group of teenagers suddenly descended on the property. They're recording videos of themselves. I see them running from one place to another, said Clark. It was really disturbing. Some stores and restaurants locked their doors. By the end of the day, police had arrested 18 teenagers. Mall owners are reacting to a wave of recent disruptions to their properties by taking an extreme measure. They are banning all shoppers under 18 who aren't accompanied by an adult. Some check IDs at the entrance, while others do spot checks inside the mall. At the Bronx Mall,

0: It is Thursday, May the 14th. It's Jackie and Pete here to read from today's edition of the Quad City Times. We're reading it live at 8 in the morning. It is being recorded, and it will be rebroadcast this evening at 7 o'clock. Our weather forecast. Well, it is going to be sunny today, high up around 75 degrees. The winds have calmed down from yesterday, 5 to 10 mile per hour for the most part. Overnight tonight, the temperature is going to be down around the 56 degree range. There is a 30% chance of precipitation, mainly after 3 a.m. in the morning. Clouds will increase as the day progresses. The winds will also get up a little bit. 10 mile per hour winds could gust as high as 20. Then on Friday, it is going to start out being cloudy, and then it'll get sunny as the day goes on. The temperature whips up to a whopping 81 degrees. Winds still in the 10 mile per hour, gusting as high as 20 mile per hour range. Overnight Friday night, there is a 40% chance of showers and thunderstorms, but the temperature is only going to get down to 62 degrees. We're back up to 85 on Saturday, but there's a 70% chance of showers and thunderstorms, possibly after 1 p.m. 61 overnight Saturday night, still a 70% chance of some precipitation. Almost the same amount on Sunday, 60%, mainly before 1 p.m. Temperature still in the mid-80 degree range, in the upper 60s overnight Sunday night. Upper 80s again on Monday. Showers mainly after 1 p.m., 60% chance of that happening, continuing overnight Monday night with a low of 65. Then it cools down a wee bit, 81 and 60% chance of showers on Tuesday, and 74 overnight Wednesday, and there's a lingering chance of showers coming in there, but for the most part, just light. And we would like to thank those who support APRIS. 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
1: And this article is from Lisa, by Lisa Hammer, that Kelowna makes progress on storm sirens. What we know, the city of Kelowna has been talking about installing new storm sirens for years, and a $100,000 grant from the Illinois Department of Commerce and Economic Opportunity was announced in April 2025. What's new? Kelowna Mayor Brian Johnson announced Monday that if Kelowna can get the grant agreement by the end of this week, aldermen could have the storm siren grant on the agenda for their May 26th meeting. He said if the state delays funding, it could be a wait until August for the money because the state shuts down in the month of June. He said any alderman with questions about the agreement should let him know in the coming days because he will be unable to attend the May 26 meeting. What's next? The council also approved a transfer of approximately $295,000 from this past fiscal year to the new fiscal year due to surplus funding. The sum of $90,000 will go toward vehicle and equipment replacement and maintenance. An amount of $100,000 will be placed in general fund cash reserves for potential street and park department projects. Nearly $97,000 will be retained in general fund cash to compensate for possible revenue shortfalls, declining interest rates, rising fuel and utility costs, and other unforeseen issues. Aldermen also narrowly approved an Illinois Municipal League civility pledge, voting 4-3 to approve it. The council, the mayor, and the city clerk would have the opportunity to sign the pledge. Mayor Johnson proposed the civility pledge at the April 27th meeting after a heated exchange between two aldermen at the previous meeting. Voting no on the civility pledge were Alderman Tom Jones of the 3rd Ward, Alderman Jacob Waterman, and Alderman Darlene Stroby, both 4th Ward, both of the 4th Ward. Johnson said he was not going to force anyone to sign it. Pete?
0: Also by Lisa Hammer from Geneseo. What we know. The city of Geneseo has been planning to build a pedestrian bridge over Geneseo Creek at the intersection of State Street and Oakwood Avenue. What's new? The reviewer for the Illinois Department of Natural Resources, looking at Geneseo's plans, is requiring the city to avoid a 1-inch water rise in times of flooding and to take the entire bridge out of the floodway, engineer Lauren Rains told the council Monday. Raising the bridge by 6 feet will add approximately $100,000 to the $250,000 cost estimate for the project. City Administrator Brandon Maglin said the council will look at cost and what kind of support the city can expect to get from grants at the May 26 Committee of the Whole meeting. There is no safe pedestrian crossing of that area, he noted. It is dangerous. The council also approved the appointment of Michael Chavez as Second Ward Alderman, replacing the retiring James Rudehouse, who was recognized for his 8 years of service. Noting he served with Chavez as a police officer, Mayor Sean Johnson said he chose Chavez for his dedication, passion, and excellent values that he said would complement the council well. What's next? Maglin said city staff have asked the Illinois Department of Transportation to come talk to Geneseo Alderman at the June 23rd meeting of the whole committee, at the June 23rd committee of the whole meeting to discuss passenger rails prospects. IDOT officials have not confirmed their attendance at that meeting yet. Geneseo has been holding on to a lot on the north side of the railroad tracks across from the old railroad depot for use as a lot to build a new depot on. Maglin said the original arrangement was that Geneseo would build the depot and be reimbursed by the state, and then have the ongoing cost of maintenance. He said Geneseo would want to ask about funding structures, tentative timetables, and what it actually means for Geneseo to build a depot and take on the maintenance of it. Mayor Sean Johnson said the city would want to revisit intergovernmental agreements with IDOT by the end of the year. It's important that the council hears from these folks as we work through this discussion and don't take a pie-in-the-sky approach, said the mayor. Once it's built, it's ours to maintain. We would want to revisit some type of local survey and get some citizen input. He said rather than simply ask people if they want passenger rail service from Geneseo, he would want to ask if they are going to use it. Maglin said he would also want Denise Bulette of Bi-State Regional Commission to attend the meeting with IDOT and give a history of how Geneseo came to be in the planning for the service.
1: And looking forward to summer activities, this article from Grace Kennicott. No splashing will be expected at the Scott County Park pool until July this summer, or this year, rather. The opening of the pool has been delayed from the end of this month to July. The delay is due to contractor staffing issues that have prevented the ongoing pool renovations project from being completed on time. The Scott County Conversation was informed that the original contractor hired for pool renovations would not be able to complete the project due to staffing issues and that the facility would not be ready for the Memorial Day weekend. Quote, we know this delay is frustrating for both the public and our seasonal staff who were preparing for the summer season, and we appreciate everyone's patience and understanding as we work toward opening the facility later this summer, said Nation Unsworth, Deputy Director for Scott County Conservation. Season swim passes purchased for the 2026 season can be used at either the park pool or Westlake Park. For individuals who purchased a swim pass specifically for the park pool and would like a refund, contact the County Conservation Office at this telephone number, area code 563-328-3280. Pass holders can also choose to keep their pass and request a prorated refund once the pool's opening date has been confirmed. West Lake Park will open as scheduled for the season on Memorial Day weekend. Swim lessons will not be offered during the summer. Refunds for swimming lesson registration will be issued within the coming days, and additional information regarding the refund process will be communicated directly to registered participants. Further updates regarding the pool project timeline and opening date will be shared online and as it becomes available. Pete?
0: From Des Moines by Aaron Murphy of the Gazette-Lee Des Moines Bureau. Liliana Nelsdar, said she thrived as a homeschool student, but as she grew older, she started to desire more structure and community. She said Des Moines Prep, a public charter school in Des Moines East Village, provided exactly that. She was invited to speak during a ceremony at the school Tuesday as Iowa Governor Kim Reynolds signed into law legislation that is designed to expand access to and support for Iowa's public charter schools. Since coming here, I've built consistency in my learning, made close and lasting friendships, and grown more confident as both a student and a leader, Liliana said during Tuesday's event. Today matters because it represents what school choice looks like in real life, which is being able to learn in a way that actually fits how an individual can grow and succeed, she said. Having the ability to choose Des Moines Prep allowed me to find a place where I feel like I belong and where I can grow into my true potential as a student, as a leader, and most importantly, as a person. Iowa has 18 state-authorized public charter schools, according to State Education Department data, including 4 of them in Cedar Rapids and 2 in Davenport. 10 are already operating, and 3 more are scheduled to open in 2027, 2 in Des Moines and 1 in Council Bluffs. Our students' first approach has been focused on giving options to families, the option to decide what works best for their kids and to have their tax dollars follow them to the school of their choice. And the bill I'm signing today further strengthens that commitment, Reynolds said during the event. I firmly believe that education freedom is the best way to ensure that every kid is prepared to truly thrive. Reynolds signed into law House File 2754, which has many charter school provisions. Among them, state funding for teacher salaries included in the state's public school funding formula now goes to public charter school a student attends rather than the public school district where the student lives. The University of Northern Iowa is adding an entity that can authorize new public charter schools. Charter school students have access to concurrent enrollment classes at the local public school. Public school districts are required to accept charter school students who wish to participate in the public school's extracurricular activities if that activity is not offered by the charter school. Public charter schools' employees are eligible for IPERS, the state's public employee retirement program. A state revolving loan fund will be established to help fund public charter schools' infrastructure. We all know that generally innovation just comes from the private sector, but the beauty of charter schools is that innovation can now occur within the public sector as well. Iowa Senator Jesse Green, a Republican from Boone who managed the bill in the Iowa Senate, said during Tuesday's event, charter schools are public schools. They serve all students, but with a specific mission that meets the needs of the community it serves, he said. With signing this bill, we ensure that charter schools have the resources they need to innovate. The new law also expands homeschooling by removing the limit of 4 unrelated students allowed for independent private instruction, allowing for students who are not related to the primary instructor, and allowing independent private instruction at all grade levels. It also allows a homeschool parent, guardian, or instructor to issue a diploma that must be accepted in the same manner as a high school diploma. The bill passed the Iowa legislature on largely party-line votes, with Republicans generally supporting and Democrats opposing. It passed the Senate 29-17, with most Republicans supporting, and Republican Senator Annette Sweeney of Iowa Falls joining all Democrats voting against. It passed the House on a similar party-line vote of 53-34. Democrats argued the bill takes state funding away from public school districts. Under the new law, when a student attends a charter school, the money that would have gone to the local public district for that student for teacher pay will go instead to the charter school. When you take a close look at what this bill actually does beyond the talking points, one thing becomes very clear. It takes more public money out of our public schools while expecting those same schools to provide, in some cases, help pay for, the most expensive opportunities for the charter schools or non-public school students, Senator Molly Donahue, Democrat Marion, said during Senate debate last month. This is not about choice. This is about shifting public dollars into a system that can still rely on the public infrastructure without supporting it, Donahue said. Or more simply, charter schools get the dollars and public schools get the bills. Jackie.
1: And we have this article from Gretchen Teske. A Rock Island native is looking for community support as she attempts to polish up a hidden gem. Madeline Putman is working to achieve her childhood dream of purchasing the 1940s-era building located at 1401 4th Avenue in Rock Island and turning it into a community space. The building stands out for its unique shape and sits right in front of the new Rock Island County Courthouse. Quote, I would like to see this building. I would see this building sometimes as a kid, and I have wanted to own like a bakery, cafe, restaurant, something since I was probably 7 or 8, the now 32-year-old said. In her adult life, she's moved around to various places in Illinois and Iowa before spending the years 2021 to 2024 traveling full-time in her van. A car crash in November of 2024 brought her back to her parents' home in Rock Island, she said, and had her in search of new opportunities. In February, Putman was house-sitting up the road when she decided to take advantage of the unusually nice day and take her dog for a walk. They ended up at the building, she said, and for the first time, she pushed her face against the glass. Quote, and that was when I realized how huge it is because I always had just seen the front facade. I had never driven behind it, but walking around, I was like, oh, this place has room for so much more than just a bakery, she said. This would be the whole little community hub, and that was where the idea started, end quote. Built in 1940, the building was originally the home of Galbraith Motor Company and also included a gasoline service station, according to the City of Rock Island's website. The two-story building had an auto repair/paint shop area and room for a 65-car display area on the roof. The dealership was owned by Robert P. Galbraith, who served as the mayor of Rock Island from 1937 to 1945. As mayor, he oversaw construction of Centennial Bridge, the accompanying Centennial Bridge Commission building, the new city hall, a municipal sewage system and disposal plant, municipal waterworks improvements, 200 blocks of street paving, and two housing projects, which included the 305-unit Arsenal Courts, now known as Century Woods, which was built to house the pre-World War II influx of workers at the Rock Island Arsenal, and that's according to the city. The building changed hands a few times before it was bought by Howard P. Buck, who owned the business until the late 1960s, according to Rock Island's website. Buck played for the Green Bay Packers from 1921 to 1926 and started his own automobile dealership in 1928 in Rock Island after playing and coaching football for 7 years. The building was last used as a car dealership in 1991 as Austin Buick. It had been sitting since then, which only spurred on Putman to figure out who owned the building and how she could come up with a plan to be the next owner. She started Googling and contacting the county treasurer's office until she was able to find a name and a phone number for the owner, a woman in her 90s. After not hearing back for a few weeks, Putman decided to write a letter and leave it in her mailbox. Then a week went by, and another, and after a month, she decided if it was meant to be, it would happen. Then it did. A phone call from the owner's son revealed she had passed, and he was meeting soon with a real estate agent to list the building. Putman was able to plead her case and has been working with him to secure funding for the building. The building itself is in pretty extreme state of dilapidation, she said, and will need everything from foundation work to insulation, along with any cosmetic updates she wants to provide to make at least part of it a cafe. For the rest of the 18,000-square-foot building, Putman said she hasn't nailed down anything specific, but has now a laundry list of ideas for how it can be used to serve the community. Quote, my goal is that I really want to create and help foster an environment where people are coming here and meeting other people. I think that other people are just so starved right now for a true sense of community, and real-life connection is so hard to find, and so I would love to use the skills and experience that I have to try and help foster that for people and make a welcoming environment that people can feel safe enough to make introductions and build relationships, she said. To help fund the building, Putman is looking into historic tax credits, TIF credits, and has set up a GoFundMe account to raise money toward the project. Putman said the renovations will probably take about 2 years, and she is hoping to secure enough funding to get started in the next 6 months. Pete?
0: And by Sarah Watson. Zach Walls campaigned in Bettendorf Wednesday, the first day of early voting in the June 2nd Iowa primary, pitching himself as a Democrat willing to buck party leaders on both sides of the aisles. Walls, a state senator from Coralville, is running for the Democratic nomination for U.S. Senate against Josh Turek, a state representative from Council Bluffs. Walls first got involved in politics when he gave a speech in 2011 that went viral. A college student at the time, he spoke in front of the legislature about growing up with two moms during a public hearing on a bill to ban gay marriage in Iowa. Before that speech, Walls called a moment in eighth grade in 2004. As part of a homework assignment for social studies class, he had to watch the Republican National Convention and talk about it in class the next day. Walls said Republicans on stage seemed to equal threats from war on terror with a decision in Massachusetts legalizing gay marriage. Realizing, as a 13-year-old, they are talking about children like me in the same breath that they are talking about Saddam Hussein and Osama bin Laden and Al-Qaeda, Walls said, I would never forget how scary that felt when I went into class the next day. I wanted to speak up. I wanted to defend my family, but I was not 6'5" at that point. I was a scared 13-year-old. I felt alone. I felt scared. It felt like there was a target on my back from my own government, and so I stayed quiet. And that was why, when I had the opportunity in 2011 to speak up, to be the voice, the fighter, that I desperately wanted to see when I was at the eighth grader, I knew I had to be there. Voters first elected Walls in 2018 to the state Senate when he was 27 years old. While in the state Senate, Walls said he was proud to have voted against the education savings accounts, a Republican-backed program that gives families state money to pay for private school expenses. He also said he was proud to have voted against the 6-week abortion ban, which supporters call the heartbeat bill. Walls also said he's proud of voting against, and criticized Turek for voting in favor of, a Republican-backed law allowing Iowa law enforcement to arrest certain unauthorized immigrants. Walls said the ACLU, law enforcement, church groups, and immigrant rights groups came to the Capitol to oppose it. What they told us was that bills like this do not make Iowans more safe, Walls said. They make Iowans less safe, because when folks are the victim of a crime and they are not comfortable reporting that crime to law enforcement, regardless of what their immigration status is, and that perpetrator remains at large, that makes us all less safe. Walls said he built a reputation as someone who is willing to fight powerful interests. He pointed to a situation in 2019 where he was hearing from constituents about mobile home low rent increase above 50%. Walls led a bill that would have provided more protections for mobile home renters, including limited late fees, required 180 days notice for rent increases, and a good cause for cancellation of a rental agreement. Walls said the state Senate passed the bill 48-0.

0: died in the House. Wall said he was asked to be to a closed-door meeting with the lobbyist and then State Representative Ashley Hinson, where they told him they weren't taking up the bill. I watched with my own eyes. Ashley Hinson killed my bipartisan bill to protect hardworking Iowa families from really powerful out-of-state corporations, Wall said. She killed it as a favor to that lobbyist. So, when we talk about the corruption of our politics and an economy that has been rigged, that is exactly what we are talking about. Wall's pledge to co-sponsor an amendment to the U.S. Constitution to overturn the Citizens United versus FEC decision, a 2010 U.S. Supreme Court decision that eliminated most restrictions on corporate-funded political expenses that are independent of a candidate. Wall's also pledged to serve at most 2 terms and would co-sponsor legislation introducing term limits in the U.S. Senate. In Iowa, we know that rotating the crops is good for our soil, and you better believe it's good for the United States Senate as well, Wall said. Wall also promised not to buy, own, trade, or sell any individual stocks, any cryptocurrencies, or to gamble on prediction markets. Wall touted endorsements from elected officials and labor unions, said he's the first candidate to receive a grassroots donation from at least one person from each of the state's 99 counties. Wall reiterated his pledge to oppose U.S. Senator Chuck Schumer as leader of the party in the Senate. Wall said Schumer said he wants to write off rural voters and blue-collar voters to focus on suburban voters. That math might work in New York, Wall said. It definitely does not work in Iowa, and frankly, that is not the Democratic Party that I want to belong to. Wall said the Democratic Party he wants to belong to is one that fights for workers' rights, civil rights, Social Security, Medicare, Medicaid, and the right to universal health care. Wall's pledged, if elected, to induce a bill that would codify Roe versus Wade, the overturned Supreme Court decision that previously protected a right to abortion up to fetal viability. Wall has a 2-year-old son and said he and his wife had a difficult journey trying to conceive. Wall said he's concerned about protections for IVF, in vitro fertilization. His wife had 2 miscarriages, he said, and as they grieved and wondered if they would become parents, the last thing we wanted as we were going through that was somebody from the government coming into our doctor's office telling us what we could or could not choose to do. Wall criticized Turek for being absent from some abortion votes in the state legislature. Turek was one of 10 state representatives absent from a special election in 2023 when the legislature passed along the lines a bill that banned abortions in Iowa after a fetal heartbeat can be detected, which is as soon as 6 weeks into pregnancy. Answering questions about a pending Supreme Court decision about access to mifepristone through telehealth appointments, Wall said, Supreme Court reform has to be one of those things we make a priority. Congress must have a big-picture conversation about the structure of the Supreme Court because its legitimacy, Wall said, has diminished in the eyes of Americans. He suggested an idea he said he'd heard a few years ago, that Democratic and Republican caucuses each nominate 3 justices, and the current 6 justices have to unanimously agree on 3 candidates from those put forward. Also, he said, the justices must adhere to ethics. We desperately need real ethics reform for the United States Supreme Court that is binding with legal consequences, Wall said. In response to an audience member who expressed concern about eroding environmental protections, Wall said, quote, the current approach to conservation and water quality has failed, and it is time to try something new, end quote. Wall pointed to a plan he put forward on his website, which Wall said detailed his plan to advocate for a farm bill that would reshape agricultural policy. Wall said he's had multiple points in his career where he's chosen to speak up rather than about the status quo, and said a lack of that kind of courage is part of why Democrats have been losing in Iowa. We have to demonstrate the courage to fight for people who so many folks in Washington, D.C. want to write off, Wall said. Asked about the deficit, Wall said he would have opposed the Big Beautiful Bill, a Republican-backed package that, among other things, renewed tax cuts from Donald Trump's first presidential term. Wall said he would support a billionaire wealth tax. Jackie.
1: And we have a short article here from Thomas Geyer. An investigation into a fentanyl overdose at a local drug rehabilitation center has led to the arrest of a Davenport man. Nelson Johnson, age 45, who was placed on mandatory supervised release on March 30th from the Illinois River Correctional Center, was arrested Monday for allegedly trafficking in fentanyl by agents with the Scott County Sheriff's Department Special Operations Unit. Johnson is charged in Scott County District Court with possession of an intent to deliver more than 50 grams of fentanyl. The charge is a Class B felony under Iowa law that carries a prison sentence for

of 25 years. Additionally, Johnson is charged with 3 counts of Class C felony possession with the intent to deliver fentanyl. Each of those charges carries a prison sentence of 10 years. Johnson is also charged with violating Iowa's drug tax stamp law, a Class D felony that carries a prison sentence of 5 years. According to the arrest affidavits filed by Scott County Sheriff Sergeant Eric Burton and Bettendorf Police Detective Dylan Valdez on April 24th, a patient at a local drug and rehabilitation center overdosed on what was suspected to be fentanyl. It took multiple doses of naloxone to revive the person, according to the affidavits. Agents with the Special Operations Unit were called in to investigate the case. Agents located fentanyl on tin foil near where the patient overdosed. While still in the hospital, the patient told police they had purchased the fentanyl on April 23rd by calling Johnson, who arranged for someone else to deliver it to a public location. The patient gave agents the phone number used to contact Johnson. Agents were then able to set up 2 controlled buys from Johnson during the first 2 weeks of May. At 7:40 p.m. on Monday, agents served a search warrant at Johnson's Davenport home. Before the search, agents watched as Nelson met with someone in a vehicle outside his residence. After that meeting was over, Johnson was detained as he was walking back to his residence. Detectives located a large amount of currency on Johnson. While searching Johnson's home, agents seized 101.01 grams of fentanyl. According to the affidavits, users of fentanyl use the drug by the point, meaning 0.1 grams, meaning more than 1,000 doses of fentanyl were located. Agents also located packaging materials inside the home. During a post-Miranda interview, Johnson told agents that he believed what he had been dealing was heroin, according to the affidavits. During a first appearance on the charges Tuesday in district court, Magistrate Christine Frederick scheduled a preliminary hearing in the case for May 22nd. Johnson was being held Tuesday night in the Scott County Jail on cash-only bonds totaling $125,000. He is also being held without a bond on a warrant out of Illinois for violating his mandatory supervised release. And I think on that note, we will take a break, and after that, we will see what's going around about town.

0: And we are back, and we have the weekend about town things to do in the Quad Cities. On a date. And the Ca de Zan house concerts, and that's C-A with an accent grave, and then a D apostrophe, and then Z-A-N, house concert series returns for the season with a show by singer-songwriter Keith Rea on Saturday, May 16th. The Taylor family has run the Ca de Zan House Concerts since 2014 from the front porch of their home at 411 South Road, Cambridge. The evening begins with a potluck and social hour at 6 p.m., with concerts beginning at 7 p.m. Rea is an Americana singer-songwriter with music performing in Cambridge as part of his national tour. His music can be found on Spotify. 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Further details about Ca de Zan House Concerts can be found at cadzanmusic.com. 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Poor Brothers Craft Tap Room, 1209 4th Avenue, Suite 2, Moline, has joined one of the around 40 breweries in the world for the simultaneous beer release with Phase 3 Brewing Company, a taproom based in Elmhurst, Illinois. 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
1: And Grace Kinnicutt brings us this article. Here are events happening in the Quad Cities to mark Memorial Day, which is Monday, May 25th. The flag placement at Rock Island National Cemetery is planned. Flag placement at the Rock Island National Cemetery is planned ahead of Memorial Day. The Rock Island National Cemetery is seeking volunteers for Thursday, May 21st, to place flags at the headstones of fallen service members in honor of Memorial Day. Work to place flags will begin at 4 o'clock in the evening, rain or shine. In the event of severe weather, flag placement will be rescheduled for Friday, May 22nd at 4 p.m. Volunteers are asked to arrive early at the cemetery's memorial stage area to receive flags and instructions. Hot dogs and water provided by the Bi-County Memorial Association will be served to participants and volunteers at the conclusion of flag placement. Work to remove flags begins at 8 o'clock in the morning on Tuesday, May 26th. Officials from the city of Silvis will be hosting a Memorial Day ceremony. The ceremony will take place on Saturday, May 23rd at noon at Hero Street Memorial Park. The ceremony will include a presentation of colors, the national anthem, guest speakers, and a moment of silence. The Rock Island National Cemetery will hold a Memorial Day ceremony on Monday, May 25th. The event begins at 10:45 a.m. There will be no parking at the cemetery for the ceremony, except for individuals who are wheelchair-bound, according to the announcement. Parking for all others will be located behind Memorial Park in the large lot off of East Street, across from Building 110. Memorial Park is located off Rodman Avenue at the corner of East Street. Buses will be transporting people from the parking lot to the cemetery and will run from 9 in the morning to 1 in the afternoon. Buses will be handicap and wheelchair accessible. Visitors are urged to arrive early to ensure enough time to park and be transported. The keynote speaker for the ceremony will be Lieutenant General Mark Landis, Commander of 1st Army, which is based on Rock Island Arsenal. The Veteran Service Organization Honor Guard will be conducted by Vietnam Veterans of America Quad City Chapters. The QC Chordbusters and Davenport Central High School Band will perform musical selections throughout the ceremony. The national anthem will be performed by Karma Chavez with an invocation by the Reverend Scott Cully, Faith Walk World Outreach Center. Additional speeches, a moment of silence, the playing of taps, and a rifle volley will also take place. For information, people are asked to call this telephone number, area code 309-784-0000. The Scott County Historical Society will be holding its 107th annual Memorial Day service. The service will be at Historic Summit Church, located at Utica Ridge Road, 21980 210th Avenue in Davenport. It will begin at 9 in the morning on Monday, May 25th. The service will consist of an honor guard presenting the U.S. flag, a recitation of the Pledge of Allegiance led by a veteran, the singing of patriotic songs, listening to speeches, and reading a roll call of county veterans. According to the Historical Society, the tradition started at Summit Church in 1919 with the Sunday School Superintendent Sally Walker. Walker wanted to honor World War I veterans from the church. Now, a collation of the County Historical Society, the Carl Jacobson Post Number 639 of the American Legion and Auxiliary Eldridge honor all Scott County veterans who have served. Following the tribute, people are welcome to remain for fellowship and refreshments. And for information on that, people may call this number, area code 563-676-6762, and call by May 22nd. And finally, the Orion Veterans Memorial Day Committee will be holding a Memorial Day service. The service will take place at 10 o'clock in the morning on Monday, May 25th at the Veteran Memorial Site, Central Park, Orion. If there is bad weather, the event will take place at the Orion United Methodist Church Activity Center. The event will feature music by the Orion Community Band and Orion students, a speaker from the Rock Island Arsenal, and a dedication of new bricks. People are urged to bring their own lawn chairs. Pete?
0: Just as an aside, one non-event on Memorial Day will be APRIS. We will not be reading that day. It is a college holiday. Turning to sports, Mac Girls Soccer by Jess Crawford. The scoreboard at the end of 80 minutes at the North Scott soccer pitch read zeros, but the intensity on the pitch was anything but. In a high-stakes clash between top 10 ranked teams, North Scott and Pleasant Valley, two of the state's premier programs, fought to a 0-0 draw Tuesday evening, leaving the race for the Mississippi Athletic Conference girls' soccer crown as tangled as ever. Entering the night, both squads boasted double-digit unbeaten streaks, now extended to 12 for the 5th-ranked Lanthers and 11 for the 8th-ranked Spartans, with first-place Bettendorf, who are 5-0-1 in the MAC, looming at the top of the standings. It was a pivotal battle for second place. Following the tie, Pleasant Valley moves to 7-2-5, 5-0-2 in the MAC, while North Scott sits at 10-1-3 and 5-1-2 in the MAC. Despite the lack of goals, the pace was relentless. The Spartans nearly ended the suspense in the second minute, but North Scott goalkeeper Nora Barrett stood tall, recording the first of her 8 saves on the night to keep the sheet clean. Barnett's other highlight reel moment came in the 65th minute. Pleasant Valley forward Kai Rebro broke through the Lancer line and fired a laser toward the center of the net, with Barnett leaping to deflect the ball just out of the frame. The Lancers' own offensive threat took a scary turn in the 68th minute when sophomore Cameron Jones was upended by a sliding goalkeeper in the box. After a tense 5 minutes on the turf, Jones was fortunately able to walk off under her own power, though the attack proved to be the final major threat of the evening. For North Scott head coach Deion Ayers, the game plan was clear. Neutralize the Spartans' elite speed. You're not going to come across too many more teams that are this quick, Ayers said after the match. PV is one of the quickest teams, you know, especially in our 2A class. Ayers utilized a press man rotation to shadow Drake commit Jonah Japson, ensuring his defender stayed fresh against the prolific scorer. Jonah is a top-notch, Ayers said. We knew we didn't have a girl that could go 80 minutes with her, so we just kept rotating them in. So we limited her. You're never going to shut her down because she's too talented. The physical approach was a point of pride for the Lancers, who have outscored foes 59-9 this season with 9 shutouts. The word that we've held ourselves to all year is grit, Ayers said. And you know, we had that tonight, and you're going to need that to win that big game. While the stats were even, the emotional takeaway from the coaches' boxes couldn't have been more different. When asked to describe his feelings in one word, Pleasant Valley head coach Andrew Plotter didn't hesitate. If I'm going to be honest, I'm probably frustrated, Plotter said. Only because we have such a high expectations, we feel like, especially in that second half, with pressing as much as we did, we just couldn't crack one. The Spartans' inability to define the back of the net has been a recurring theme despite their dominance. PV has scored just 28 goals in its 14 games, but allowed only 5 with 10 shutouts. Wish we could have finished one, but that's kind of been the nature of our season this year, Piotr said, lamented. Disappointment was just that final third, not being able to finish right. It's been our frustration the entire season. Conversely, Ayers left the pitch with a smile. His one-word descriptor? Excited. I say I'm excited because of the grit, how prideful they are, the determination they play with, Ayers said. We've got a special group, so hopefully we can keep it rolling. Though the MAC title still runs through Bettendorf, both programs proved Tuesday that they have the defensive infrastructure to make a deep postseason run and be a factor locally and statewide. For Piotr, the tie is still a sign of upward mobility. Last year we lost the North Scott 1-0, this year 0-0. He noted, we're improving.
1: And this article from Tom Johnston that Scott Morrell is taking over Moline girls in basketball. Seeking a return to his comfort zone, Scott Morrell is switching Western Big Six Conference basketball coaching gigs. After 3 seasons with the Alleman High School boys basketball team, Morrell was hired this week to coach the Moline High School girls program. Morrell's hiring was approved at Monday's school board meeting. He replaces Caitlin Hallgren, who stepped down after leading the Maroons to a 25-8 record and a regional championship in her second season with the Maroons. Quote, when the job opened up, I was drawn to it, said Merle of the Moline position. I've been coaching girls pretty much all my life. I put my name in there and really didn't think anything of it, end quote. After getting an interview last week, he was then offered the job that led to his resignation at Alleman in what was a whirlwind few days that started last week for the 52-year-old. Quote, I think the experience that he's had coaching girls at the college level and high school and being able to relate to what we need here as a program, we felt he was the best fit for what we need, said Todd Thompson, Moline High School athletic director. Thompson said he was excited about the field of candidates from which Morrill emerged. He added that all three finalists were only coaches and not seeking teaching positions within the Moline School District. Morrill, who works full-time at Rock Valley Physical Therapy in Muscatine, has 9 years of experience coaching girls' women's basketball, 2 years as an assistant at Blackhawk College, 4 years as an assistant at Muscatine High School, and 3 years as varsity head coach at Louisa Muscatine. While Morrill said that getting back into his comfort zone coaching young ladies, it may have been some divine intervention that actually convinced him to make the move. He said that he was talking to his sister, Susan Clark, about the potential switch. They were talking on what was his late mom, Sandy's, birthday. Quote, what kept crawling in my head was that my specialty is girls basketball, said Morrill of his conversation with his sister. I knew that was a sign from my mom. Morrill said he is excited to get started with his new players and realizes he is stepping into a great situation at Moline, which returns 4 starters from this past season's club. Quote, being regional champs last year, I know that the kids have got a lot of lofty goals, admitted Morrill of his new Maroons. He also feels that if the talent the Maroons feature will fit his style of play. Quote, I like pushing the ball and getting into more of a motion offense, said Morrill. We're going to be more up-tempo team, and I like playing man-to-man defense. Morrill said the option to move to the Allaman girls program when that job opened was never on the table. Steve Ford resigned from that position a few weeks ago, with it being filled by veteran QC coach Kerry Walker. Morrill also served as defensive coordinator for the Allaman football team last fall. He admitted that he wants to keep coaching football, wasn't sure if he would stay at Allaman or try to get on Mike Morrissey's staff at Moline. He said that he has had preliminary talks with Morrissey about making a move. Thompson said that filling the assistants' spots on the girls' hoops staff was going to be left to Morrill, a policy the AD said he has had with all of his head coaches. As of early this week, Morrill said that Mike Taylor, who was on his staff at Allaman, will join him on the sidelines at Wharton Fieldhouse. The rest of the staff will be filled out soon. Pete?
0: And it's Tom Johnson on the Steam Wheelers. The Quad City Steam Wheelers are in some uncharted territory. Heading into Friday's Indoor Football League contest against the Tucson Sugar Skulls at Vibrant Arena at the Mark, the 2-6 Wheelers are in the throes of a 4-game losing streak, a first for the franchise since its reincarnation in 2018. It's more so than anything, we just have to trust, said veteran coach Corey Ross of what he will take to end this slide. We have to believe. We go through the week and we practice well and we get into the games and do so many things well. We can't have penalties. We can't have turnovers. And we have to find ways to create turnovers. Turnovers were a big issue in last week's 60-45 Eastern Conference setback at Green Bay, a team QC beat 51-36 in week 4 at home. Moss said that the Wheelers committed 7 turnovers, including 2 lost fumbles on special teams, which made it impossible to create any separation even when QC was taking the ball away from the Blizzard on interceptions by Nick Harris and Kevin Ransom Jr. The ball is an oval shape, and sometimes it doesn't bounce your way, said receiver Quinn Williams. We just have to handle things the right way when stuff like that happens. Even though you hope that things never happen, you want everything to go smoothly always, but smooth was made for sailors, and we just have to keep navigating the waters the right way, and when it comes to it, we'll be where we want to be at the end. Ross also lamented that in this slump, if anything can go wrong, it has. Turnovers, bad bounces, dumb penalties, and kickoffs bouncing off his players have added up to our backs being against the wall, said the coach. The ball just hasn't been bouncing our way, said Ross. We had the ball bouncing our way for a couple of years. This year, it isn't bouncing our way. We just have to make sure we score our way and not have to wait for something to bounce our direction. We have to make sure we do what we have to do because the ball isn't bouncing our way right now. Adversity has hit us, said Williams. We just have to handle it better. No major changes. We just have to fine-tune who we are. This is not new territory for Ransom, QC's first-year defensive back. He went through something similar last year when he was with Green Bay. "We started out in a slump, and then we went on an 8-game run by trusting the process," said Ransom, referencing a season in which the Blizzard caught fire at the right time and played their way to the IFL title game, a run that included an Eastern Conference playoff victory over the Wheelers in Moline. "We're in a slump, and people are already giving up on us," he added. "We're going to figure it out. All of a sudden, it's going to be Week 14, and everyone's going to be like, 'They're in it again. If they let us in, it's going to be over.'"
1: And I'm going to abridge this next article out of Iowa City. The Iowa football program announced the addition of longtime coach and former Hawkeye quarterback Tom Moore to its coaching staff on Tuesday. Moore will serve as a senior consultant in an advisory role, according to a statement from head coach Kirk Ferentz. Moore, who lettered as a quarterback and place kicker at Iowa in 1959 and 1960, possesses more than six decades of coaching experience. And with that, I think we'll end that article, and then, okay, we'll conclude this this broadcast. And thanks so much for listening to APRIS this Thursday, May 14th, this reading of the Quad City Times. Next up, the Dispatch Argus. Thanks so much.
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Looking at the weather, today sunny with a high near 75, and tonight a chance of showers and thunderstorms between 3 a.m. and 4 a.m., then a slight chance of showers. It's going to increase clouds overnight with a low around 56. Chance of precipitation is 30%. Friday, mostly cloudy, then gradually becoming sunny with a high near 81. Winds out of the south at 10 miles an hour. Friday night, a 40% chance of showers and thunderstorms. Partly cloudy with a low around 62. Saturday, showers likely and possibly a thunderstorm after 1 p.m. Mostly sunny with a high near 85. Saturday night, showers likely and possibly a thunderstorm. Mostly cloudy with a low around 61. Sunday, showers likely and possibly a thunderstorm before 1 p.m., then a chance of showers and thunderstorms after 1 p.m. Sunday night, partly cloudy with a low around 68. So who knows those showers? If you're on one side of the street, you may get wet, and if you're on the other side of the street, you might not. Looking at what's happening around the region, Lisa Hammer brings us this out of Kelowna. What we know. The city of Kelowna has been talking about installing new storm sirens for years, and a $100,000 grant from the Illinois Department of Commerce and Economic Opportunity was announced in April of 2025. What's new? Kelowna Mayor Brian Johnson announced Monday that if Kelowna can get the grant agreement by the end of this week, aldermen could have the storm siren grant on the agenda for their May 26 meeting. He said if the state delays funding, it could be a wait until August for the money, because the state shuts down in the month of June. He said any alderman with questions about the agreement should let him know in the coming days because he will be unable to attend the May 26 meeting. What's next? The council will approve a transfer of approximately $295,000 from this past fiscal year to the new fiscal year due to surplus funding. The sum of $90,000 will go forward vehicle and equipment toward vehicle and equipment replacement and maintenance. An amount of $100,000 will be placed in general fund cash reserves for potential street and park project department projects. Nearly $97,000 will be retained in general fund cash to compensate for possible revenue shortfalls, declining interest rates, rising fuel and utility costs, and other unforeseen issues. Aldermen also narrowly approved an Illinois Municipal League civility pledge, voting 4-3 to approve it. The council, the mayor, and the city clerk would have the opportunity to sign the pledge. Mayor Johnson proposed a civility pledge at April 27th meeting after a heated exchange between two aldermen at the previous meeting. Voting no on the civility pledge were Alderman Tom Jones, 3rd Ward, and Alderman Jacob Waterman and Alderman Darlene Strobe, both 4th Ward. Johnson said he was not going to force anyone to sign it. And looking at news out of Geneseo from Lisa Hammer. What we know, the city of Geneseo has been planning to build a pedestrian bridge over Geneseo Creek at the intersection of State Street and Oakwood Avenue. What's new? The reviewer for the Illinois Department of Natural Resources looking at Geneseo's plans is requiring the city to avoid a 1-inch water rise in times of flooding and to take the entire bridge out of the floodway, engineer Lauren Rains told the council Monday. Raising the bridge by 6 feet
will add approximately $100,000 to the $250,000 cost estimate for the project. City Administrator Brandon Maglin said the council will look at costs and what kind of support the city can expect to get from grants in the May 26 Committee of the Whole meeting. There is no safe pedestrian crossing of that area, he noted. It is dangerous. The council also approved the appointment of Michael Chavez as Second Ward Alderman, replacing retiring James Rudehouse, who was recognized for his 8 years of service. Noting he served with Chavez as a police officer, Mayor Sean Johnson said he chose Chavez for his dedication, passion, and excellent values that he said would complement the council well. What's next? Maglin said city staff have asked the Illinois Department of Transportation to come talk to Geneseo Alderman at the June 23rd Committee of the Whole meeting to discuss passenger rail's prospects. IDOT officials have not confirmed their attendance at the meeting yet. Geneseo has been holding onto a lot on the north side of the railroad tracks across the old railroad depot for use as a lot to build a new depot on. Maglin said the original arrangement was that Geneseo would build the depot and be reimbursed by the state, and then have the ongoing costs of maintenance. He said Geneseo would want to ask about funding structures, tentative timetables, and what it actually means for Geneseo to build a depot and take on maintenance of it. Mayor Sean Johnson said the city would want to visit intergovernmental agreements with IDOT by the end of the year. It's important that the council hears from these folks as we work through this discussion, and you don't take a pie-in-the-sky approach, said the mayor. Once it's built, it's ours to maintain. We would want to revisit some type of local survey and get some citizen input. He said rather than simply ask people if they want passenger rail service from Geneseo, he would want to ask if they are going to use it. Maglin said he would also want Denise Bulat of Bi-State Regional Commission to attend the meeting with IDOT and give a history of how Geneseo came to be in the planning for the service. And looking at upcoming Memorial Day events, this from Grace Kennicott. Here are events happening in the Quad Cities to mark Memorial Day, which is Monday, May 25th. Flag placement at the Rock Island National Cemetery is planned ahead of Memorial Day. The Rock Island National Cemetery is seeking volunteers for Thursday, May 21st, to place flags at the headstones of fallen service members in honor of Memorial Day. Work to place flags will begin at 4 p.m., rain or shine. In the event of severe weather, flag placement will be rescheduled for Friday, May 22nd at 4 p.m. Volunteers are asked to arrive early at the cemetery's Memorial Day stage area to receive flags and instructions. Hot dogs and waters provided by Bi-State Memorial Association will be served to participants and volunteer at the conclusion of flag placement. Work to remove flags begins at 8 a.m. on Tuesday, May 26th. In Silvis, officials from the city of Silvis will be hosting a Memorial Day ceremony. The ceremony will take place on Saturday, May 23rd at noon at Hero Street Memorial Park. The ceremony will include a presentation of colors, the national anthem, guest speakers, and a moment of silence. And the Rock Island National Cemetery will hold a Memorial Day ceremony on Monday, May 25th. The event begins at 10:45 a.m. There will be no parking at the cemetery for the ceremony except for individuals who are wheelchair-bound, according to the announcement. Parking for all others will be located behind Memorial Park in the large lot off East Street across from Building 110. Memorial Park is located off Rodman Avenue at the corner of East Street.
Buses will be transporting people from the parking lot to the cemetery and will run from 9 a.m. to 1 p.m. Buses will be handicap and wheelchair accessible. Visitors are urged to arrive early to ensure enough time to park and be transported. The keynote speaker for the ceremony will be Lieutenant General Mark Landis, Commander of First Army, which is based on Rock Island Arsenal. The Veterans Service Organization Honor Guard will be conducted by Vietnam Veterans of America, Quad Cities Chapter. The QC Chordbusters and Davenport Central High School Band will perform musical selections throughout the ceremony. The national anthem will be performed by Carmen Chavez with an invocation by the Reverend Scott Culley Faith Walk World Outreach Center. Additional speeches, a moment of silence, the playing of taps, and a rifle volley will also take place. For information, people are asked to call 309-784-0000. And in Scott County, the Scott County Historical Society will be holding its 107th annual Memorial Day service. The service will be at Historic Summit Church, located at Utica Ridge Road, 21980 210th Avenue, Davenport. It will begin at 9 a.m. on Monday, May 25th. The service will consist of an honor guard presenting the U.S. flag, a recitation of the Pledge of Allegiance led by a veteran, the singing of patriotic songs, listening to speeches, and reading a roll call of county veterans. According to the Historical Society, the tradition started at Summit Church in 1919 with the Sunday School Superintendent Sally Walker. In Orion, the Orion Veterans Memorial Day Committee will be holding a Memorial Day service. The service will take place at 10 a.m. on Monday, May 25th at the Veterans Memorial Site, Central Park, Orion. If there is bad weather, the event will take place at the Orion United Methodist Church Activity Center. The event will feature music by the Orion Community Band and Orion students, a speaker from the Rock Island Arsenal, and a dedication of new bricks. People are urged to bring their own lawn chairs. And looking at potential happenings in Rock Island. This from Gretchen Teske. A Rock Island native is looking for community support as she attempts to polish up a hidden gem. Madeline Putman is working to achieve her childhood dream of purchasing the 1940s-era building at 1401 4th Avenue in Rock Island and turning it into a community space. The building stands out for its unique shape and sits right in front of the new Rock Island County Courthouse. It has been home to several car dealerships over the years, but since Putman has been paying attention, it has been closed to the public. I would see this building sometimes as a kid, and I have wanted to own like a bakery, cafe, restaurant, something since I was probably about 7 or 8, the now 32-year-old said. In her adult life, she's moved around to various places in Illinois and Iowa before spending 2021-2024 traveling full-time in her van. A car crash in November of 2024 brought her back to her parents' home in Rock Island, she said, and had her search of new opportunities. In February, Putman was house-sitting up the road when she decided to take advantage of an unusually nice day and take her dog for a walk. They ended up at the building, she said, and for the first time she pushed her face against the glass. And that was when I realized how huge it is, because I always had just seen the front facade. I had never driven behind it, but walking around, I was like, oh, this place has room for so much more than just a bakery, she said. This could be this whole little community hub, and that was where the idea started. Built in 1940, the building was originally the home of Galbreath Motor Company and also included a gasoline service station, according to the City of Rock Island's website. The two-story building had an auto repair
paint shop area and room for a 65-car display area on the roof. The dealership was owned by Robert P. Galbraith, who served as the mayor of Rock Island from 1937 to 1945. As mayor, he oversaw construction of Centennial Bridge, the accompanying Centennial Bridge Commission building, the new City Hall, a municipal storage system and sewage system and disposal plant, municipal waterworks improvements, 200 blocks of street paving, and two housing projects, which included the 305-unit Arsenal Courts, now known as Century Woods, which was built to house the pre-World War II influx of workers at the Rock Island Arsenal, according to the city. The building changed hands a few times before it was bought by Howard P. Buck, who owned the business until the late 1960s, according to Rock Island's website. Buck played for the Green Bay Packers from 1921 to 26 and started his own automobile dealership in 1928 in Rock Island after playing and coaching football for 7 years. The building was last used as a car dealership in 1991 as Austin Buick. It had been sitting since then, which only spurred on Putnam to figure out who owned the building and how she could come up with a plan to be the next owner. She started Googling and contacting the county treasurer's office until she was able to find a name and phone number for the owner, a woman in her 90s. After not hearing back for a few weeks, Putman decided to write a letter and leave it in her mailbox. Then a week went by, and another, and another, and after a month she decided if it was meant to be, it would happen. Then it did. A phone call from the owner's son revealed she had passed and that he was meeting soon with a real estate agent to list the building. Putman was able to plead her case and has been working with him to secure funding for the building. The building itself is in pretty extreme state of dilapidation, she said, and would need everything from foundation work to insulation, along with any cosmetic updates she wants to provide to make it at least part of a cafe. For the rest of the 18,000-square-foot building, Putman said, she hasn't nailed down anything specific, but has a laundry list of ideas for how it could be used to serve the community. My goal is that I really want to create and help foster an environment where people are coming here and meeting other people. I think the people are just so starved right now for a true sense of community, and a real-life connection is so hard to find, and so I would love to use the skills and experience that I have to try and help foster that for people and make a welcoming environment that people can feel safe enough to make introductions and build relationships, she said. To help fund the building, Putman is looking into historic tax credits, TIF credits, and has set up a GoFundMe account to raise money toward the project. Putman said the renovations will probably take about 2 years, and she is hoping to secure enough funding to get started in the next 6 months. And looking at news out of the courts, this from Thomas Geyer. An investigation into a fentanyl overdose at a local drug rehabilitation center has led to the arrest of a Davenport man. Nelson Ozeno Johnson, 45, who was placed on mandatory supervised release on March 30th from Illinois River Corrections Center, was arrested Monday for allegedly trafficking in fentanyl by agents with the Scott County Sheriff's Department. Johnson is charged in Scott County District Court with possession with the intent to deliver more than 50 grams of fentanyl. The charge is a Class B felony under Iowa law that carries a prison sentence of 25 years. Additionally, Johnson is charged with 3 counts of Class C felony possession with the intent to deliver fentanyl. Each of those charges carries a prison sentence of 10 years. Johnson also is charged with violating Iowa's drug tax stamp law, a Class D felony that carries a prison sentence of 5 years.
According to the arrest affidavits filed by Scott County Sheriff Sergeant Eric Burton and Davenport Police Detective Dylan Valdez, on April 24th, a patient at a local drug and rehabilitation center overdosed on what was suspected to be fentanyl. It took multiple doses of naloxone to revive the person, according to the affidavits. Agents with the Special Operations Unit were called in to investigate the case. Agents located fentanyl on tinfoil near where the patient overdosed. While still in the hospital, the patient told police they had purchased fentanyl on April 23rd by calling Johnson, who arranged for someone else to deliver it to a public location. The patient gave agents the phone number used to contact Johnson. Agents were then able to set up two controlled buys from Johnson during the first 2 weeks in May. At 7:40 p.m. Monday, agents served an arrest warrant at Johnson's Davenport home. Before the search, agents watched as Nelson met with someone in a vehicle outside of his residence. After that meeting was over, Johnson was detained as he was walking back to his residence. Detectives located a large amount of currency on Johnson. While searching Johnson's home, agents seized 101.01 grams of fentanyl. According to the affidavit, users of fentanyl use the drug by the point, meaning 0.1 grams, meaning more than 1,000 doses of fentanyl were located. Agents also located packaging materials inside the home. During a post-Miranda interview, Johnson told agents that he believed what he had been dealing with was heroin, according to the affidavits. During a first appearance on the charges Tuesday in district court, Magistrate Christine Frederick scheduled a preliminary hearing in the case for May 22nd. Johnson was being held Tuesday night in the Scott County Jail on cash-only bonds totaling $125,000. He also is being held without bond on a warrant out of Illinois for violating his mandatory supervised release. And out of Scott County from Grace Kennicott. No splashing will be expected at the Scott County Park pool until July this year. The opening of the pool has been delayed from the end of this month to July. The delay is due to contractor staffing issues that have prevented the ongoing pool renovations project from being completed on time. Scott County Conversation was informed that she probably should Scott County was informed that the original contractor hired for pool renovations would not be able to complete the project due to staffing issues and that the facility would not be ready for Memorial Day weekend. We know this delay is frustrating for both the public and our seasonal staff who were preparing for the summer season, and we appreciate everyone's patience and understanding as we work toward opening the facility later this summer. Nation Unsworth, Deputy Director for Scott County Conservation, said. Season swim passes purchased for the 2026 season can be used at either the pool park or Westlake Park. For individuals who purchased a swim pass specifically for the pool park and would like a refund, contact the County Conservation Office at 563-328-3280. Pass holders can choose to keep their pass and request a prorated refund once the pool's opening date has been confirmed. Westlake Park will open as scheduled for the season on Memorial Day weekend. Swim lessons will not be offered during the summer. Refunds for swimming lessons registration will be issued within the coming days, and additional information regarding the refund process will be communicated directly to registered participants. Further updates regarding the pool project timeline and opening date will be shared online as it becomes available. And looking at election news out of Iowa,
Zach Walls campaigned in Bettendorf Wednesday, the first day of early voting in the June Iowa primary, pitching himself as a Democrat willing to buck party leaders on both sides of the aisle. Walls, a state senator from Coralville, is running for the Democratic nomination for U.S. Senate against Josh Turk, a state representative from Council Bluffs. Walls first got involved in politics when he gave a speech in 2011 that went viral. A college student at the time, he spoke in front of the legislature about growing up with two moms during a public hearing on a bill to ban gay marriage in Iowa. Before that speech, Walls recalls a moment in eighth grade in 2004. As part of a homework assignment for a social studies class, he had to watch the Republican National Convention

and talk about it in class the next day. Walz said Republicans on stage seemed to equal threats from the war on terror with the decision in Massachusetts legalizing gay marriage. Realizing as a 13-year-old they are talking about children like me in the same breath that they are talking about Saddam Hussein and Osama bin Laden and Al-Qaeda, Walz said, I will never forget how scary that felt when I went into class the next day. I wanted to speak up. I wanted to defend my family, but I was not 6'5 at that point. I was a scared 13-year-old. I felt alone. I felt scared. I felt like there was a target on my back from my own government, and so I stayed quiet. And that was why, when I had the opportunity in 2011 to speak up, to be the voice, the fighter that I desperately wanted to see when I was that eighth grader, I knew I had to be there. Voters first elected Walz in 2018 to the state Senate when he was 27 years old. While in the Senate, Walz said he was proud to have voted against the Education Savings Accounts, a Republican-backed program that gives families state money to pay for private school expenses. He also said he was proud to have voted against a 6-week abortion ban, which supporters called the Heartbeat Bill. Walz said he's proud of voting against and criticized Turek for voting in favor of a Republican-backed law allowing Iowa enforcement to arrest certain unauthorized immigrants. Walz said the ACLU, law enforcement, church groups, and immigration rights groups came to the Capitol to oppose us. What they told us was that bills like this do not make Iowans more safe, Walz said. They make Iowans less safe, because when folks are the victims of a crime and they are not comfortable reporting that crime to law enforcement, regardless of what their immigration status is, and that perpetrators remain at large, that makes us all less safe. Walz said he built a reputation as someone who was willing to fight powerful interests. He pointed to a situation in 2019 where he was hearing from constituents about mobile home lot rent increases above 50%. Walz led a bill that would have provided more protections for mobile home renters, including limited late fees, requiring 180 days notice for rent increases, and a good cause for cancellation of a rental agreement. Walz said the state Senate passed the bill 48-0, but it died in the House. Walz said he was asked to a closed-door meeting with a lobbyist and then State Representative Ashley Hinson, where they told him they weren't taking up the bill. I watched with my own eyes Ashley Hinson kill my bipartisan bill to protect hard-working Iowa families from really powerful out-of-state corporations, Walz said. She killed it as a favor to that lobbyist. So when we talk about the corruption of our politics in the economy that has been rigged, that is exactly what we're talking about. Walz pledged to co-sponsor an amendment to the U.S. Constitution to overturn the Citizens United versus FEC decision, a 2010 U.S. Supreme Court decision that eliminated most restrictions on corporation-funded political expenses that are independent of a candidate. Walz also pledged to serve at most 2 terms and would co-sponsor legislation introducing term limits to the U.S. Senate. In Iowa, we know that rotating the crops is good for our soil, and you'd better believe it's good for the United States Senate as well, Walz said. Walz also promised not to buy, own, trade, or sell any individual stocks, any cryptocurrencies, or to gamble on any prediction markets. Walz touted endorsements from elected officials and labor unions and said he's the first candidate to receive a grassroots donation from at least one person in each of the state's 99 counties. Walz reiterated his pledge to oppose U.S. Senator Chuck Schumer as leader of the party in the Senate. Walz said Schumer has said he wants to write off rural voters and blue-collar voters to focus on suburban voters. That math might work in New York, Walz said. It definitely does not work in Iowa, and frankly, that is not the Democratic Party I want to belong to. Walz said the Democratic Party

party he wants to belong to is one that fights for workers' rights, civil rights, Social Security, Medicare, Medicaid, and the right to universal health care. Wells pledged, if elected, to introduce a bill that would codify Roe v. Wade, the overturned Supreme Court decision that previously protected our right to abortion up to fetal viability. Wells has a 2-year-old son and said he and his wife had difficult journey trying to conceive. Wells said he's concerned about protections for IVF. His wife had 2 miscarriages, he said, and as they grieved and wondered if they would become parents, the last thing we wanted as we were going through that was somebody from the government coming into our doctor's office telling us what we could or could not choose to do. Wells thanked Turek for being absent from some abortion votes in the state legislature. Turek was one of 10 state representatives absent from a special session in 2023 when the legislature passed along party lines a bill that banned abortions in Iowa after a fetal heartbeat can be detected, which is as soon as 6 weeks in a pregnancy. Answering questions about a pending Supreme Court decision about access to mifepristone through telehealth appointments, Wall said Supreme Court reform has to be one of those things we make a priority. Congress must have a big picture conversation about the structure of the Supreme Court because of its legitimacy, Wall said, has diminished in the eyes of Americans. He suggested an idea he said he heard a few years ago, that the Democrat and Republican caucuses each nominate 3 justices, and the current 6 justices have to unanimously agree on 3 candidates from those put forward. He said the justices must adhere to ethics. We desperately need real ethics reform in the United States Supreme Court that is binding with legal consequences, Wall said. In response to an audience member who expressed concern about eroding environmental protections, Wells said the current approach to conservation and water quality has failed and it is time to try something new. Wells pointed to a plan he put forward on his website, which Wells said detailed his plans to advocate for a farm bill that would reshape agriculture policy. Wall said he has multiple points in his career where he's chosen to speak up rather than accept the status quo, and said a lack of that kind of courage is part of why Democrats have been losing in Iowa. And with that, I'm going to take a break. I'll be back with sports and entertainment.

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Admission is free. To dine and drink, Poor Brothers Craft Tap Room at 1209 4th Avenue Suite 2 in Moline has joined one of around 40 breweries in the world for the simultaneous beer release with Phase 3 Brewing Company, a tap room based in Elmhurst, Illinois. The release will be at from 2 to 10 p.m. Saturday, May 16th. The one-day-only release features a mixed four-pack of Pixel Hazy IPAs with collaboration for other brewing companies. The lineup has one 6.5% hazy IPA and three 8% double IPAs. The release includes event glassware, stickers, and more. If you're on a date, the Kadazan House Concert Series returns for the season with a show by singer-songwriter Keith Ray on Saturday, May 16th. The Taylor family has run house concerts since 2014 from the front porch of their home at 411 South Road in Cambridge. The evening begins with a potluck and social hour at 6 p.m., with concert beginning at 7 p.m. Ray is an Americana singer-songwriter with music performing in Cambridge as part of his national tour. His music can be found on Spotify. Organizers suggest a donation of $20 to $30, which goes to the performer. Online tickets can be bought at Eventbrite.com. Visitors are encouraged to bring lawn chairs, blankets, and their own beverage. All ages are welcome. The rain location is Bishop Hill Creative Commons. Further details about concerts can be found at, I'll spell it, CADZANMUSIC.com. In Latin dance, the Latin dance rave group El Desmadre will host a show at the Capitol Theater, 330 West 3rd Street in Davenport, at 9 p.m. Saturday, May 16th. El Desmadre is a Latin dance party group based in Omaha, Nebraska. The group tours around the Midwest, spinning reggaeton, Latin house, and techno music. Those interested in a night of dancing and mingling in a rave-like atmosphere might enjoy Des Desmadre. The event pledges to go from 9 p.m. until late. Entrance is limited to those 21 and older. Admission begins at $30.65. Tickets can be bought on AXS.com. And turning over to sports, Tom Johnston brings us this out of Moline. Seeking a return to his comfort zone, Scott Morrill is switching Western Big Six Conference basketball coaching gigs. After three seasons with the Alleman High School boys basketball team, Morrill was hired this week to coach the Moline High School girls program. Morrill's hiring was approved at Monday's school board meeting. He replaces Caitlin Hulgren, who stepped down after leading the Maroons to a 25-8 record and a regional championship in her second season with the Maroons. "When the job opened up, I was drawn to it," said Morrill of the Moline position. "I've been coaching girls pretty much all my life.
I put my name in there and really don't think anything of it. After getting an interview last week, he was then offered the job. That led to his resignation at Alman in what was a whirlwind few days that started last week for the 52-year-old. I think the experience that he's had coaching girls at the college level and high school and being able to relate to what we need here as a program, we felt he was the best fit for what we needed, said Todd Thompson, Moline High School Athletic Director. Thompson said he was excited about the field of candidates from which Morrell emerged. He added that all three finalists were only coaches and not seeking teaching positions within the Moline School District. Morrell, who works full-time at Rock Valley Physical Therapy in Muscatine, has 9 years of experience coaching girls or women's basketball, 2 years as an assistant at Blackhawk College, 4 years as an assistant at Muscatine High School, and 3 years as varsity head coach at Louisa Muscatine. While Morrell said that getting back into his comfort zone coaching young ladies, it may have been some divine intervention that actually convinced him to make the move. He said he was talking to his sister, Susan Clark, about the potential switch. They were talking on what was his late mom Sandy's birthday. What kept crawling in my head was that my specialty is girls basketball, said Morrell of his conversation with his sister. I knew that was a sign from my mom. Morrell said he's excited to get started with his new players and realizing that he is stepping into a great situation at Moline, which returns 4 starters from this past season's club. Being regional champs last year, I know that the kids have gotten a lot of lofty goals, admitted Morrell of his new Maroons. He also feels that as if the talent the Maroons feature will fit his style of play. I like pushing the ball and getting into more of a motion offense, he said. We're going to be a more up-tempo team, and I like playing man-to-man defense. Morrell said the option to move to the Alman girls program when that job opened was never on the table. Steve Ford resigned from that position a few weeks ago, with it being filled by veteran QC coach Kerry Walker. Morrell also served as defensive coordinator for the Alman football team last fall. He admitted that he wanted to keep coaching football, but wasn't sure if he would stay at Alman or try to get on Mike Morrissey's staff at Moline. He said he has had preliminary talks with Morrissey about making a move. Thompson said that filling the assistant spot on the girls' hoops staff was going to be left to Morrell, a policy the AD said he has had with all his head coaches. As of early this week, Morrell said that Mike Taylor, who was on his staff at Alman, will join him on the sidelines at Wharton Fieldhouse. The rest of the staff will be filled out soon. And looking at the John Deere Classic, Tom Johnston brings us this update. With the help of a little inside intel, John Deere Classic officials announced on Wednesday that University of Illinois men's basketball coach Brad Underwood will participate in this year's JDC Pro-Am during tournament week. According to JDC Tournament Director Andrew Lehman, the annual PGA Tour event had a couple of aces in the hole to make this happen. One was former Rock Island High School basketball player Colton Siegel. He is a graduate assistant on Underwood's staff and has been on staff at TPC Deer Run the last few summers, along with his dad, former Rocky coach Tom Siegel, working during the JDC. The other PGA Tour players and former University of Illinois golfer Adrian Dumont de Chassert, who is again in the field for this year's JDC. He happens to be Underwood's future son-in-law. To have Coach Underwood join us this year is certainly exciting, said Lehman. We've had a great relationship with the University of Illinois and Mike Small's golf program over the years. That includes Brian Campbell, a University of Illinois alumna who will be back this summer to defend his 2025 title in the $8.8 million event. Having Underwood here this year
said Lehman, is a great way for Illini fans to continue basking in the glow of breakout NCAA tournament run to Indianapolis as part of a 28-9 season. That run included an Elite Eight victory over arch rival Iowa. This feels like a great way to celebrate Illinois and its Final Four run from March, said Lehman, an avid Hawkeye backer. I'm sure we will see plenty of orange and blue at the John Deere Classic that day. Underwood just finished his ninth season at Illinois, where he has a 193-110 overall record. In 13 seasons at the Division I level, including stops at Oklahoma State, Stephen F. Austin, Underwood has a 302-137 overall record. Having selected celebrities and athletes appearing either on or off the course on Wednesday of tournament week has been an approach that has worked for the tournament over the years. Many of those taking part in the pro-am or corresponding activities, though, have had black and gold connections from the University of Iowa, including Caitlin Clark and former women's coach Lisa Bluder. NFL players, including A.J. Dillon, T.J. Hockenson, and Riley Moss, have also participated in the Pro-Am. We've had success bringing athletes in the last few years to compete in the Pro-Am, said Lehman. It has added a fun element to the Wednesday, and we know Coach Underwood will fill that role well. We also heard he's got a pretty good golf game. Lehman also hinted that the tournament isn't done adding participants to Wednesday's Pro-Am and will be making more announcements over the next 50 days leading up to the tournament. Wednesday of tournament week is going to be a fun one to follow, promised Lehman, for both kids and adult sports fans. The annual date JDC is scheduled for the week of June 29th at TPC Deer Run in Silvis. And looking at local football with the Wheelers. From Tom Johnston, the Quad City Steam Wheelers are in some uncharted territory. Heading into Friday's Indoor Football League contest against the Tucson Sugar Skulls at Vibrant Arena at the Mark, the 2-6 Wheelers are in the throes of a four-game losing streak. First for the franchise since its reincarnation in 2018. More so than anything, we just have to trust, said veteran coach Corey Ross, of what it will take to end this slide. We have to believe. We go through the week and we practice well and we get into the games and do so many things well. We can't have penalties. We can't have turnovers, and we have to find ways to create turnovers. Turnovers were a big issue in last week's 60-45 Eastern Conference setback at Green Bay. A team QC beat 51-36 in week 4 at home. Ross said that the Wheelers committed 7 turnovers, including 2 lost fumbles on special teams, which made it impossible to create any separation even when QC was taking the ball away from the Blizzard on interceptions by Nick Harris and Kevin Ransom Jr. The ball is an oval shape, and sometimes it doesn't bounce your way, said receiver Quian Williams. We just have to handle things the right way when stuff like that happens. Even though you hope that things never happen, you want everything to go smoothly always. But smooth was made for sailors, and we just have to keep navigating the waters the right way, and when it comes to it, we'll be where we want to be at the end. Ross also lamented that in his slump, if anything can go wrong, it has. Turnovers, bad bounces, dumb penalties, and kickoffs bouncing off his players have added up to our backs being against the wall, said the coach. The ball just hasn't been bouncing our way, said Ross. We had the ball bouncing our way for a couple of years. This year, it isn't bouncing our way. We just have to make sure we score our way and not have to wait for something to bounce our direction.
We have to make sure we do what we have to do because the ball isn't bouncing our way right now. Adversity has hit us, said Williams. We just have to handle it better. No major changes. We just have to fine-tune who we are. This is not new territory for Ransom, QC's first-year defensive back. He went through something similar last year when he was with Green Bay. We started out in a slump, and then we went on an 8-game run by trusting the process, said Ransom, referencing a season in which the Blizzard caught fire at the right time and played their way to the IFL title game, a run that included an Eastern Conference playoff victory over the Wheelers in Moline. We're in a slump and people are already giving up on us, he added. We're going to figure it all out. All of a sudden it's going to be week 14 and everyone's going to be like they're in it again. If they let us in, it's going to be over. Coach Ross said that some personnel changes may be looming, if not this week because of injuries, then after next week's bye week. The big change happened last week in Green Bay when Ross returned to the field to call some defensive series. Defensive coordinator Thurgood Brooks was also calling defenses, as was line coach Wes Baskovic. Ross, who had done double duty as both OC and DC in his first 3 years as coach, said he will continue to trying different things to get the team out of its current funk. You see me and the defensive coordinator, it depends on what I feel like is happening on the offensive side, said Ross, of who will call the defense on Friday. When the head coach is out there, things are just a little different. Coach Thurgood has been doing a great job with that side of the ball. I just wanted to get over there and lock in with some things. And then there's baseball with the Bandits from Tom Johnston. And they're out of Lansing. A late rally was for naught, as an even later rally by the Lansing Lugnuts sunk the Quad City River Bandits on Tuesday at Jackson Field. After scoring twice in the top of the eighth inning to take a lead, the hosting Lugnuts plated 4 runs in the bottom of the frame to pull out a 7-4 Class A Midwest League victory. A walk, hit batter, and a wild pickoff throw by QC pitcher Hunter Alberini factored mightily into Lansing's late comeback that handed QC its 4th straight loss. The big blast of the 8th was a 3-run homer by Rodney Green Jr., his 3rd of the season. Both teams had seven hits. Both Ramon Ramirez and Luke Pelzer were 2-for-4 for the Bandits, each driving in a run. Ramirez scored twice. Lansing starting pitcher Steven Echeverra worked a career-high 6.2 innings, but was tagged for Derlin Figueroa's 434-foot solo shot in the 5th and Jose Cerise's game-tying RBI single in the 7th. QC took a 4-3 lead at the top of the 8th, scoring both runs with 2 outs. Ramirez delivered an RBI single that scored Nolan Saylor's, and Pelzer's drove in Ramirez with his RBI single. The series is scheduled to resume Wednesday afternoon at Jackson Field, which is already over now. Quad City's glut of starting pitching was handled on Tuesday when rookie Justin Lampkin was promoted to Class AA Northwest Arkansas. The 21-year-old left-hander was 2-0 with a 1.27 ERA in 6 starts for the Bandits. In 28.1 innings, Kansas City's number 13 minor league prospect walked 11 batters and struck out 28. To fill his spot on the roster, right-handed relief pitcher Coleman Picard was promoted from the ACL Royals rookie league team. The 24-year-old has spent parts of 2023, 2024, and 2026 in rookie league ball. Also, LPH Jacob Widener was released from the organization.
The 24-year-old was 0-1 with a 20.77 ERA this season. He pitched 4.1 innings in 5 appearances, walking 16 and striking out 7. And out of Champaign from Scott Ritchie, Brett Bielema regularly pulls a half dozen to as many as 10 plays to show his team during meetings. It was during one of these sessions this spring Bielema got a firm read on his Illinois quarterback for this coming season. The play was a combination read Hauser had to make once the ball was snapped, and he put the veteran quarterback on the spot. Knowing how Hauser had been coached by offensive coordinator Barry Looney Jr. and quarterback coach Art Sitkowski, Bielema said he hoped he knew what Hauser's answer would be. Bielema regularly references the idea that volume reflects confidence. The Illinois coach got that from the East Carolina transfer quarterback in that team meeting. After doing this a while, there's these little moments where you see things, and I think maybe just as a head coach, you might be the only one that notices them, Bielema said. He just said it really loudly and really confidently. Everybody kind of looked around. Hauser seems to channel his inner Luke Altmaier in the moment he sees to replace the man who started 35 games the last 3 seasons as the Illinois quarterback. Part of what Luke Altmaier's success was because of what he was able to do, but it was really because of the way he made people feel, Bielema said. He just made everyone feel confident. That was a really big moment for me with Keaton in that room, that environment, and that setting. And with that, I'm at the end of my time for the Argus Dispatch. Up next will be the local obituaries and readings from the Chicago Tribune. And weather's going to be kind of nice today, gradually becoming a little more to the rainy side, so enjoy the sunshine while you can.

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0: Good morning. I'm Tara here with Rhonda reading Daily News of Neighbors live at 10 a.m. on May 14th. This reading is being recorded and will be rebroadcast this evening at 6 p.m. And we're going to start out today with the weather. For today, it's going to be sunny with a high near 75, light southeast wind becoming south 5 to 10 miles per hour in the morning. Tonight, a chance of showers and thunderstorms between 3 and 4 a.m., then a slight chance of showers. Increasing clouds with a low around 56. South wind around 10 miles per hour with gusts as high as 20. Chance of precipitation is 30%. For Friday, mostly cloudy, then gradually becoming sunny with a high near 81. South wind around 10 miles per hour with gusts as high as 20. Friday night, a 40% chance of showers and thunderstorms. Partly cloudy with a low around 62. South wind 5 to 10 miles per hour. Saturday, showers are likely and possibly a thunderstorm after 1 p.m. Mostly sunny with a high near 85. Chance of precipitation is 70%. Saturday night, showers are likely and possibly a thunderstorm. Mostly cloudy with a low around 61. Chance of precipitation is 70%. On Sunday, showers are likely and possibly a thunderstorm before 1 p.m., then a chance of showers and thunderstorms after 1 p.m. Mostly cloudy with a high near 85. Chance of precipitation is 60%. On Sunday night, it's going to be partly cloudy with a low around 68. On Monday, showers and thunderstorms are likely, mainly after 1 p.m. Mostly sunny with a high near 88. Chance of precipitation is 60%. On Monday night, a chance of showers and thunderstorms, then showers likely after 1 a.m. Mostly cloudy with a low around 65. Chance of precipitation is 60%. Tuesday, showers are likely, partly sunny with a high near 81. Chance of precipitation is 60%. Tuesday night, a 40% chance of showers, mostly cloudy with a low around 56, and then on Wednesday, partly sunny with a high near 74.
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0: And we have one pending today and no obituaries. A celebration of life will be held on May 18th at St. Paul's Lutheran Church in Davenport. It is a casual event. A light luncheon will follow. Memorial donations may be left for Don William Garrison at St. Paul's Lutheran Church.
1: Now we'll start with stories from the front page of the Chicago Tribune. The first is from Washington by Stephen Groves of the Associated Press. Senate Republicans on Wednesday again blocked Democratic legislation that would halt President Donald Trump's war with Iran, but the number of GOP senators voting against the war grew. Republican Senator Lisa Murkowski of Alaska voted against the war for the first time since it began at the end of February. Two other Republicans, Senators Susan Collins of Maine and Rand Paul of Kentucky, also voted against the war, as they had done previously. The War Powers legislation ultimately failed to advance 49-50, with Senator John Fetterman of Pennsylvania the only Democrat to oppose it. Yet the close tally reflected growing unease with Trump's war. With one GOP senator absent Wednesday, the measure would have passed had Fetterman not voted with Republicans. However, several other Republican senators have signaled they want Congress to weigh in on the direction of the conflict. There will be a day, and it might be soon, I believe, where this Senate will say to the president, "Stop this war," Democratic Senator Tim Kaine of Virginia, who has spearheaded his party's tactic of forcing repeated votes on the war, said before the vote. Even if it passes the Senate, a War Powers resolution would have a slim chance of passing the House and would also certainly be vetoed by Trump. But Democrats say the votes are about building political pressure on the president either to withdraw from the conflict or seek congressional authorization to wage the war. The White House, meanwhile, has asserted that it does not need congressional authorization for the war and has circumvented legal requirements to gain approval from Congress to continue the military campaign. It claims that it has terminated hostilities with Iran because the United States has entered a ceasefire. That posture has created tension between the Republican-controlled Congress and the White House because presidents under the War Powers Resolution of 1973 are required to obtain authorization from Congress after 60 days of engaging in a conflict. Defense Secretary Pete Hegseth told lawmakers this week that the U.S. could start attacking Iran again without the White House seeking congressional approval. Hegseth told Murkowski during a hearing Tuesday that the Trump administration believes it has all the authorities necessary. Murkowski voiced skepticism about that argument. She pointed to the troops and warships deployed to the region, saying, "It doesn't appear that hostilities have ended." Republican leadership has continued to back the war with Iran, arguing that the stalemate in the Strait of Hormuz that has blocked most commercial shipping puts more economic pressure on Iran than it does on the United States. Iran's economy is on life support. Its leadership is eliminated, said Senator John Barrasso, the number two Republican in leadership, during a floor speech Wednesday. The president made it very clear that the major fighting is halted, clear that the American ceasefire has held for more than a month, he added. Barrasso also argued that the Democratic effort on the war is all about undermining Trump, forcing the issue just as Trump arrived in China for a summit would pull out the rug from under him, Barrasso said. Still, Republicans are also growing uneasy about high gas prices, especially as the November midterm elections draw near. Republican Senator Mike Rounds of South Dakota said Wednesday that he would prefer that the two branches of government work out the constitutional issues instead of a congressional war powers vote or a potential challenge in court. The two sides should sit down together and say, "We have shared constitutional responsibilities," Rounds said. Democrats plan to keep forcing weekly votes on war powers resolutions and are looking ahead to put limitations on Trump during the debate over annual legislation that authorizes and funds the military. Senator Jeff Merkley, Democrat, Oregon, who sponsored Wednesday's resolution, told reporters that he believes there is an erosion of support, erosion of enthusiasm, an increase in skepticism about the war from Republicans. Democrats noted that the White House had provided no public evidence that Iran was poised to launch a nuclear attack on the United States, as the president, his cabinet officials, and his GOP allies in Congress have claimed was the rationale for launching joint attacks with Israel on Iran on February 28th.
0: Next article is titled, "Louisiana Redistricting Plan Advances, Georgia ICE 28 Map Revisions." This is written by Jack Brook, Jeff Amy, Sophie Bates, and David A. Lieb from the Associated Press. Republican senators in Louisiana advanced a plan Wednesday to eliminate one of two majority black congressional seats before the November midterm elections, while Georgia's governor announced that he will call lawmakers back to work to redraw legislative voting districts for the 2028 elections. The developments showed the far-reaching ripples of a recent U.S. Supreme Court ruling that struck down Louisiana's congressional map as an illegal racial gerrymander, weakening the protections of the Federal Voting Rights Act. The decision has prompted various Republican-led states to try to dismantle districts with large minority populations that have elected Democrats. Since the court's ruling, Tennessee and Alabama already have acted to implement different House maps that could help Republicans win an additional seat in the November elections, where control of the closely divided chamber is at stake. A similar effort fizzled Tuesday in the South Carolina Senate, but may not be over. The redistricting efforts to undo minority districts are the latest in a 10-month-long national redistricting battle that already has involved about one-third of the states. It gained steam when President Donald Trump urged Texas Republicans last year to redraw House districts in an attempt to win more seats in the midterm elections. Democrats in California responded with their own new districts. Numerous Republican states have redistricted since then. Republicans think they could gain as many as 15 seats from new House maps in Texas, Missouri, North Carolina, Ohio, Florida, Tennessee, and Alabama. Democrats, meanwhile, think they could gain 6 seats from new maps in California and Utah. The Virginia Supreme Court last week struck down a redistricting effort that could have yielded 4 more winnable seats for Democrats. Republican Georgia Governor Brian Kemp called a special legislative session on redistricting to begin June 17th, the day after runoffs will settle party nominees for the November elections. Kemp has said he doesn't want to change Georgia's voting districts for this year's elections because some ballots have been cast for Tuesday's first round of primaries. The governor's proclamation is the first to focus on the 2028 elections since the Supreme Court's ruling in the Louisiana case. Other states could follow, including Democratic states such as New York, that were already looking at ways to enact new legislative districts by the next presidential election. By acting now, Georgia Republicans could guard against the possibility that a Democrat could win the governor's race in November and veto new voting districts if the legislature had waited to act until its regular session next year. 5 of Georgia's 14 U.S. House members are Black Democrats. The easiest target for Republicans could be Representative Sanford Bishop's district in southwest Georgia. Republicans could also try to pick off one or more of the 4 Democrats who represent parts of the Atlanta area. But spreading out too many Democrats could make more Republican districts competitive.
1: Now, a story from Washington by Adam Entus, Maggie Haberman, and Jonathan Swan of the New York Times. The Trump administration's public portrayal of a shattered Iranian military is sharply at odds with what U.S. intelligence agencies are telling policymakers behind closed doors, according to classified assessments from early this month that show Iran has regained access to most of its missile sites, launchers, and underground facilities. Most alarming to some senior officials is evidence that Iran has restored operational access to 30 of the 33 missile sites it maintains along the Strait of Hormuz, which could threaten U.S. warships and oil tankers transiting the narrow waterway. People with knowledge of the assessments said they show, to varying degrees depending on the level of damage incurred at the different sites, that the Iranians can use mobile launchers that are inside the sites to move missiles to other locations. In some cases, they can launch missiles directly from launch pads that are part of the facilities. Only 3 of the missile sites along the strait remain totally inaccessible, according to the assessments. Iran still fields about 70% of its mobile launchers across the country and has retained roughly 70% of its pre-war missile stockpile, according to the assessments. That stockpile encompasses both ballistic missiles, which can target other nations in the region, and a smaller supply of cruise missiles, which can be used against shorter-range targets on land or at sea. Military intelligence agencies have also reported, based on information from multiple collection streams, including satellite imagery and other surveillance technologies, that Iran has regained access to roughly 90% of its underground missile storage and launch facilities nationwide, which are now assessed to be partially or fully operational, the people with knowledge of the assessment said. The findings undercut months of public assurances from President Donald Trump and Defense Secretary Pete Hegseth, who have told Americans that the Iranian military was decimated and no longer a threat. On March 9th, 10 days into the war, Trump told CBS News that Iran's missiles are down to a scatter and that the country had nothing left in a military sense. Hegseth declared at a Pentagon news conference April 8th that Operation Epic Fury, the joint U.S.-Israel campaign launched February 28th, had decimated Iran's military and rendered it combat ineffective for years to come. The intelligence describing Iran's remaining military capacity is dated less than a month after that news conference. Asked about the intelligence assessments, White House spokesperson Olivia Wales repeated Trump's previous assertions that Iran's military had been crushed. She said Iran's government knows that its current reality is not sustainable and that anyone who thinks Iran has reconstituted its military is either delusional or a mouthpiece for Iran's Revolutionary Guard. Wales pointed to a social media post from Trump on Tuesday declaring that it was virtual treason to suggest that Iran's military was doing well. Joel Valdez, the acting Pentagon's press secretary, responded to questions about the intelligence by criticizing news coverage of the war. It is so disgraceful that the New York Times and others are acting as public relations agents for the Iranian regime in order to paint Operation Epic Fury as anything other than a historic accomplishment, he said in a statement. The new intelligence assessments suggest that Trump and his military advisors overestimated the damage that the U.S. military could inflict on Iranian missile sites and underestimated Iran's resilience and ability to bounce back. The New York Times reported last month that U.S. officials believed that Iran could regain as much as 70% of its pre-war missile arsenal. The Washington Post reported last week on U.S. intelligence showing that Iran retained about 75% of its mobile missile launchers and about 70% of its pre-war missile stockpile. The findings underscore the dilemma Trump would face if the fragile month-old ceasefire in the conflict collapses and full-scale fighting resumes. The U.S. military has already depleted its stocks of many critical munitions, including Tomahawk cruise missiles, Patriot interceptor missiles, and precision strike and ATACMS ground-based missiles, and yet the intelligence suggests that Iran retains considerable military capability, including around the vital Strait of Hormuz. The passageway carries roughly 20% of the world's daily oil consumption, and the U.S. Navy now maintains a near-continuous presence transiting and patrolling it. The U.S. military's Central Command said in a social media post Sunday that more than 20 U.S. warships were enforcing the blockade against Iran. If Trump ordered commanders to launch more strikes to take out or diminish those Iranian capabilities, then the U.S. military would have to dig even deeper into stocks of critical munitions. Doing so would further undercut U.S. stockpiles at a time when the Pentagon and the major arms makers are already struggling to find the industrial capacity to replenish U.S. reserves. Trump and his advisors have repeatedly denied that U.S. munition stocks have been drained to dangerously low levels.
0: Dems push AI regulation bills. This is written by Jeremy Gorner from the Chicago Tribune. With less than 3 weeks left in its spring legislative session, members of the Illinois General Assembly are pushing to pass legislation responding to the rise of artificial intelligence and what they view as the Trump administration's failure to shield the public from its potential harms. Senate Democrats on Wednesday outlined a range of proposals, including for education, consumer protection, and data privacy, that could serve as guardrails to the technology. Republican lawmakers, as they have during previous AI debates in the Democratic-controlled legislature, cautioned that such measures could hinder innovation. There's a sense of urgency to act, Democratic State Senator Bill Cunningham of Chicago said at a State House news conference, because the federal government has taken no substantive action on this subject matter, despite the expansive and continually growing role AI plays in our lives. We hope that by joining together with a few other states who have implemented AI regulation, like California and New York, we can help create a national standard, he said. Days into Republican President Donald Trump's second term, his administration rescinded a 2023 executive order from Democratic President Joe Biden that emphasized the highest urgency on governing the development and use of AI safely and responsibly, replacing it with a declaration that revokes certain existing AI policies and directives that act as barriers to American AI innovation. One bill from State Senator Mary Edley Allen, a Democrat from Grays Lake, would require AI developers such as ChatGPT to file an independent third-party annual report with the state detailing how they would mitigate catastrophic risks, provide transparency reports, and report critical safety incidents, she said. Companies would have 72 hours to report such incidents after learning of them, or 24 hours if the incident poses an imminent risk of death or serious physical harm, she said. This is not about stopping innovation, but rather about balancing the great promise of AI with its potential harms. This bill would simply require large AI developers to provide transparency and undergo independent third-party audits to honor whistleblower protections, Edley Allen said. Sounds like common sense to me. OpenAI expressed support for the bill in a prepared statement, saying, As AI systems become more powerful, clear rules around safety, transparency, incident reporting, and accountability are increasingly important. The company said while the U.S. should ultimately adopt national standards, state efforts like this one in Illinois, alongside legislation already in place in California and New York, are helping to create a de facto nationwide approach. Democratic State Senator Laura Ellman of Naperville discussed a bill that would require AI companies to detect signs a user may be suicidal or on the verge of self-harm, work to prevent such harm, and refer the person to a crisis service such as the 988 Suicide and Crisis Lifeline. We've all heard these types of stories in

stories in the news. A teenager struggling with their mental health. They're embarrassed or don't know where to turn, so they turn to AI and share their thoughts. But AI isn't necessarily trained in crisis response, especially as it relates to mental health, Ellman said. Due to a lack of proper intervention, the teenager can commit self-harm and, in some cases, die by suicide after confiding with an artificial intelligence chatbot. That is unacceptable. Democratic State Senator Rachel Ventura of Joliet detailed legislation requiring businesses to notify customers at the start of a phone call that they are interacting with an automated system. AI can handle simple questions, she said, but frequently fails when consumers face complex or urgent problems. Customers are often trapped in repetitive loops, given scripted responses that do not address their specific concerns, and left without a clear path to speak to human representation. This process can turn what should have been a quick resolution into an exhausting ordeal, Ventura said. Just as importantly, automated systems lack the empathy and human understanding that are essential when people are dealing with billing disputes, service interruptions, and other stressful situations. State Senator Laura Murphy, a Democrat from Des Plaines, discussed a bill to prohibit companies from selling consumers' most sensitive data without first giving them a chance to opt out. She used targeted advertising as a prime example of how companies collect and monetize user data. Illinois has notched several AI-related legislative wins in recent years. In 2023, Governor J.B. Pritzker signed a bill making anyone civilly liable for digitally altering images of another person in a sexually explicit manner. In 2024, he signed a measure barring the use of AI to generate child pornography, making possession of such images a felony. In the final days of last year's spring session, lawmakers passed a bill prohibiting AI chatbots from posing as licensed mental health providers. State Representative Jeff Kicher, a Republican from Sycamore and a point person for the Illinois House GOP on AI-related matters, said he welcomes the Senate Democrats' focus on potential harms, but warned against overregulation. I find it interesting that they're addressing this only in the AI space, when time and again we have seen bad actors, such as Instagram and Facebook, have situations where they have put children and vulnerable folks in dangerous positions, Kicher said. These other social media companies have been using algorithms for years, and we've done nothing. When we look at the explosive nature of AI and how quickly it is iterating, this is going to be outdated before the governor signs the legislation, if he chooses to do so. And that's going to conclude this part of our readings. This is Tara and Rhonda. In just a moment, we will continue with readings from the Chicago Tribune newspaper.

0: Welcome back. This is Tara and Rhonda reading from the Chicago Tribune.
1: The first is a story from Beijing by Amr Madhani, Will Weissert, and Josh Boak of the Associated Press. President Donald Trump arrived Wednesday in Beijing for his expected talks with Chinese President Xi Jinping on the Iran war, trade, and U.S. arms sales to Taiwan. The meat of the summit doesn't start until Thursday, when the leaders hold bilateral talks, visit the Temple of Heaven, where Chinese emperors once prayed for bumper crops, and take part in a formal banquet. But the Chinese offered Trump a pomp-filled welcome, literally rolling out the red carpet for him after Air Force One landed in the Chinese capital. The president was greeted by Chinese Vice President Han Zheng, Xi Feng, China's ambassador to Washington, Ma Xiaoshu, Executive Vice Minister of Foreign Affairs, and the U.S. Envoy to Beijing, David Perdue. The welcoming ceremony included a military honor guard, a military band, and some 300 Chinese youths waving Chinese and American flags and chanting, "Welcome, welcome, warm welcome," as Trump made his way to his waiting limousine. The youth greeters were decked out in white and robin's egg blue outfits that matched the paint job of the iconic presidential plane. "We're the two superpowers," Trump told reporters Tuesday as he departed the White House for the long flight to Beijing. "We're the strongest nation on earth in terms of military. China's considered second." While Trump likes to project a sense of strength, the visit occurs at a delicate moment for his presidency, as his popularity at home has been weighed down by the U.S. and Israel's war with Iran and rising inflation as a consequence of that conflict. The Republican president is seeking a win by signing deals with China to buy more American soybeans, beef, and aircraft, saying he'll be talking with Xi about trade more than anything else. The Trump administration hopes to begin establishing a board of trade with China to address differences between the countries. The board could help prevent the trade war ignited last year after Trump's tariff hikes, an action China countered through its control of rare earth minerals. That led to a one-year truce last October. But Trump is visiting Beijing when Iran continues to dominate his domestic agenda. The war has led to the effective closure of the Strait of Hormuz, stranding oil and natural gas tankers, and causing energy prices to spike to levels that could sabotage global economic growth. The U.S. president declared that Xi didn't need to assist in resolving the conflict, even though Iran's Foreign Minister Abbas Araghchi was in Beijing last week. "We have a lot of things to discuss. I would say Iran is one of them, to be honest with you, because we have Iran very much under control," Trump told reporters Tuesday. The status of Taiwan also will be a major topic, as China is displeased with U.S. plans to sell weapons to the self-governing island, which the Chinese government claims as part of its own territory. Trump told reporters Monday that he would be discussing with Xi an $11 billion weapons package for Taiwan that the U.S. administration authorized in December but has not yet begun fulfilling. The arms package is the largest ever approved for Taiwan. But Trump has demonstrated greater ambivalence toward Taiwan, an approach that's raising questions about whether the U.S. leader could be open to dialing back support for the island democracy. At the same time, Taiwan, as the world's leading chipmaker, has become essential for the development of artificial intelligence, with the U.S. importing more goods so far this year from Taiwan than China. Trump has sought to use Biden-era programs and his own deals to bring more chipmaking to America. The Chinese Communist Party's news outlet, People's Daily, published a strongly worded editorial ahead of Trump's arrival, underscoring that Taiwan is the first red line that cannot be crossed in China-U.S. relations and is the biggest point of risk between the two nations. Trump was already portraying the trip as a success before he even left White House grounds. He openly mused about Xi's planned reciprocal visit to the U.S. later this year, lamenting that the White House ballroom under construction would not be completed in time to properly feed the Chinese leader. "We're going to have a great relationship for many, many decades to come," Trump said of the U.S. and China. Trump embarked on Air Force One for the big meeting with a coterie of aides, family members, and business world titans, including NVIDIA's Jensen Huang and Tesla and SpaceX's Elon Musk. While en route to Beijing, he posted on social media that his first request to Xi during the visit will be to ask the Chinese leader to bolster the presence of U.S. firms in China. "I will be asking President Xi, a leader of extraordinary distinction, to open up China so that these brilliant people can work their magic and help bring the People's Republic to an even higher level," Trump wrote. Despite Trump's outward confidence, China appears to be entering the meeting from a much stronger place, said Scott Kennedy, a senior advisor on Chinese business and economics at the Center for Strategic and International Studies, a Washington think tank.
0: DOJ officials consider settling $10 billion Trump suit against IRS. This is written by Andrew Duren and Alan Feuer from the New York Times. The Justice Department is holding internal discussions about settling President Donald Trump's lawsuit against the Internal Revenue Service in coming days, according to three people familiar with the deliberations, a move that could involve the government directly providing taxpayer funds or another public benefit to the president. Whether to settle the suit and on what terms remains up in the air, but one of the settlement options the Justice Department and White House officials are reviewing is the possibility of the IRS dropping any audits of Trump, his family members, or businesses, according to two of the people. In January, Trump, along with two of his sons and the Trump family business, sued the Internal Revenue Service for at least $10 billion over the leak of their tax returns during the president's first term. The Trumps argued that the IRS should have done more to prevent a former contractor from disclosing tax information to the New York Times and ProPublica. Given that Trump oversees the IRS, the agency that he is suing, the judge in the case has taken a series of novel legal steps to probe whether there is a genuine controversy between the Justice Department and Trump. For a lawsuit to be valid, the two parties must actually be on opposite sides. Otherwise, the judge can throw out the case. The judge has ordered Trump's personal lawyers, along with the Justice Department, which represents the IRS in federal court, to submit briefs by May 20th explaining whether they are in conflict with each other. White House and Justice Department officials have in recent days been exploring ways to potentially settle this suit before that deadline, according to the people. Trump has long maintained that the federal government was weaponized against him by political opponents, and he has spent much of his second term seeking retribution against, and sometimes compensation from, those he holds responsible. But depending on its terms, a settlement with the IRS could be among Trump's most brazen efforts to bend the government to his personal will, an agenda often carried out through the Justice Department. Trump and his family have repeatedly disregarded Washington ethical guardrails aimed at preventing government officials from profiting from public office, including by pushing for more than $200 million in a separate administrative case with the Justice Department. But a settlement payment, even a fraction of the size of Trump's requested $10 billion, could be much larger than his other attempts at private gain, potentially doubling his net worth. The Justice Department declined to comment. The White House referred questions to Trump's lawyers in the case, a spokesperson for whom said, "President Trump continues to hold those who wrong America and Americans accountable." In a previous filing in the case, Trump's lawyers said they were in discussions with unidentified Justice Department attorneys designed to resolve this matter and to avoid protracted litigation. A government attorney has yet to make an appearance in the case. A settlement in coming days would fly in the face of the efforts by the federal judge overseeing the case, Judge Kathleen Williams, an appointee of President Barack Obama in the Southern District of Florida, to try and manage the conflict of interest in the case. Not only has she requested briefings from Trump's lawyers and the government by next week, she has appointed a group of six well-respected lawyers not otherwise involved in the case to provide her with their views on whether Trump's lawsuit is legitimate. If a settlement is reached before Williams has a chance to make a decision about whether the underlying lawsuit is valid, it could frustrate her, though legal experts say that her authority beyond that would be limited. She would not likely be able to prevent Trump from simply withdrawing the suit and coming to a private agreement with the government.
1: Now a story from Kyiv, Ukraine, by Hannah Araovova and Barry Hatton of the Associated Press. Russia fired at least 800 drones in a massive daytime barrage on about 20 regions of Ukraine on Wednesday, killing at least six people and wounding dozens, including children, in one of the longest attacks by Moscow in the four-year-old war, President Volodymyr Zelensky said. The attack began in mid-morning and lasted for hours in the capital of Kyiv, the western city of Lviv near Poland, and the port of Odessa on the Black Sea, among other population centers, Zelensky said on the Telegram messaging app. Our soldiers are defending Ukraine, but Russia's obvious goal is to overload air defenses, Zelensky said, as the bombardment stretched into the late afternoon. He cautioned that a cruise and ballistic missile attack could follow the drone barrage. It was one of the longest massive Russian attacks against Ukraine, he said on social media. It also rattled neighbors. Hungarian Prime Minister Peter Magyar said in his new government has summoned the Russian ambassador over a drone attack near Hungary's border in a significant shift from his predecessor Viktor Orban's friendly relations with Moscow. The Hungarian government strongly condemns the Russian attack on Transcarpathia, Magyar said, adding that Foreign Minister Anita Orban will speak with the ambassador Thursday morning. The foreign minister will ask when Russia and Vladimir Putin plan to finally end this bloody war, Magyar said. Thank you for your compassion and strong position, Zelensky said on X after Magyar's comments. Drone debris fell in an open area in Kyiv's Obolansky district with no casualties, city officials said, as air defense systems engaged Russian drones over the capital. Mayor Vitaly Klitschko said emergency services responded to the scene. Explosions were heard across the city earlier Wednesday. Three people were killed in a drone attack in the Rivne region west of Kyiv, according to Oleksandr Koval, head of the regional military administration. Moscow's attacks are unrelenting, even as Ukraine is emboldened by its recent military accomplishments and as President Donald Trump and Russian President Vladimir Putin said, without providing evidence that the war could be approaching an end. On Tuesday, Zelensky said 14 Ukrainian regions came under attack followed by overnight strikes on Ukraine's residential, energy, and railway infrastructure. It is important to support Ukraine and not remain silent about Russia's war. Every time the war disappears from the top of the news, it encourages Russia to become even more savage, Zelensky said, apparently referring to the world's attention being focused on the Iran war. Trump said Tuesday that he believes Moscow and Kyiv will soon reach a deal to end fighting. The end of the war in Ukraine, I really think, is getting very close, Trump said as he left the White House for a summit in Beijing. Putin said in a speech last week and that his invasion of Ukraine is possibly coming to an end. Neither leader elaborated on what persuaded them about the possibility of peace.
0: Now we're going to switch to some articles from the business section of the Chicago Tribune. It's uncool to hog power. This is written by Kiki Sedaris from the Associated Press. When a heat wave hits, millions of air conditioners switch on at once, straining the electric grid and driving up the risk of outages and residents' power bills. To ease that strain, power companies may ask customers to do something many probably won't: set the air conditioner a few degrees higher. Now a renter-friendly pilot program in New York City is testing a different approach: plug-in batteries that can power air conditioners offline during peak demand, helping take pressure off the grid at its most stressed moments while still keeping residents cool. It's basically a souped-up version of the power bank that you would use to charge your phone when you go out, said Andrew Wang, the chief executive officer of Every Electric, the company behind the pilot, which has partnered with the city's energy company, Con Edison. The devices, about the size of a microwave, charge when electricity demand is low, and then run window AC units for a few hours when demand spikes. It's one of the many partners participating in Con Edison's demand response programs, which pay customers to reduce or shift electricity use to support the grid. The pilot program is expanding to more than 1,000 homes this summer, and participants can get rewarded in cash rebates. Experts say this initiative reflects the broader shift towards so-called virtual power plants, in which many small, distributed energy resources are coordinated to reduce strain during peak demand. When scaled, solutions like this could have a significant impact on power reliability and affordability. When electricity demand spikes, utilities often turn to backup power plants that don't run as often and are typically less efficient and more polluting, said Kevin Brem, a manager at RMI, a nonprofit that researches energy systems and the transition to clean power. Over time, those spikes can push utilities to build more power plants, often fossil fuel-based, to meet demand, with the costs eventually passed down to consumers. There's a question of emissions, and then there's also a really important question about affordability, said Brem. That's why power companies often ask residents to conserve energy during the hottest days of the year and set higher rates during peak hours to encourage people to conserve power. Those strategies can be hard to rely on because they don't know exactly how consumers are going to behave, Brem added. That's where solutions like Every Electric's can help. Utilities and governments are increasingly looking for ways to manage rising electricity demand as heat waves become more frequent and intense. One approach is Every Electric's demand response program, which pays customers to reduce or shift electricity use during periods of high demand. Con Edison said batteries can help cut peak demand, support renewable energy, and lessen the need for new infrastructure. Every Electric's program works for people with window AC units who are typically renters, though it does not export power back to the grid. Instead, it reduces demand by using stored battery power.
1: Now a story by Itzel Luna of the Los Angeles Times. A popular U.S. food distributor has long promised premium Italian tomatoes in its products. Two Californians claim the company is committing tomato fraud. A lawsuit filed this month alleges that Cento Fine Foods, a U.S.-based Italian food distributor, falsely labels its products as containing San Marzano tomatoes. The tomatoes in question are a premium variety that can be grown only in Italy's Campania region and are recognized by the food industry as the Ferrari or Prada of tomatoes, the lawsuit claims. Cento, which has won in a similar case in New York, says its tomatoes are from the right region, though they do not have the same Italian government certification. The complaint alleged that the company is falsely branding its tomato products because they lack the proper certification required to use the name. They lack the taste, consistency, and other physical characteristics associated by consumers with certified San Marzano tomatoes, the lawsuit states. The plaintiffs in the California suit claim they were misled by deceptive labeling when purchasing the product more than a dozen times in California stores. The lawsuit seeks class action certification and asks the judge to award more than $25 million to customers. Chento refuted the claims made in the complaint and will seek dismissal of the lawsuit in court, a company spokesperson told The Times on Monday. The ongoing battle to define who may use the San Marzano name underscores the importance of food branding at every level. The case goes beyond regional requirements, such as calling something champagne because it is made in that part of France. It is more akin to Washington apples. The Washington apple label is backed by a system of requirements and checks. Apple growers, even if they are in the western state, can only label their fruit as a Washington apple if they have gone through that process. Otherwise, they have to use apples from Washington. San Marzano tomatoes have protected status in the European Union, meaning that an independent consortium must regulate and certify that the product is grown in the right region and with the proper techniques before it is sold. Chento says it has the right to use the name as its tomatoes are grown in the same region. Its website offers a detailed description of its harvesting and packaging process, which it says are in line with the consortium's guidelines. Chento's tomatoes, however, are certified by an independent third-party agency not affiliated with a consortium. The lawsuit is meritless, said the company spokesperson, who added that the harvesting process is subject to strict quality controls and is regularly audited. We take nothing more seriously than the quality and integrity of our products, a company spokesperson said. We take pride in the fact that our labels accurately describe the products inside. Chento is a brand consumers can trust. Chento had the consortium certification until the 2010s. A similar case against the company filed in New York was dismissed by a federal judge in 2020. The judge ruled in favor of Chento, ruling that a reasonable customer wasn't likely to seek tomatoes certified by the consortium over a product that matched the same standards but was certified by a different agency. The company defended its harvesting methods at the time, claiming the tomatoes are grown in the right region and with the right techniques. The company's tomatoes are grown in the Sarnese-Nocerino area of Italy, located near Mount Vesuvius, according to its website. The tomatoes have an elongated plum shape and a pointed tip. The third-party certifying body administers random testing throughout the growing process and tests each product that arrives at the company's New Jersey warehouse before it is released to stores, according to the website. The website also has a traceability feature, which enables customers to use a can's lot number to find the field in Italy where the tomatoes were grown.
0: WhatsApp debuts incognito mode for AI chats. This is written by Kelvin Chan from the Associated Press. Meta Platform said Wednesday it is rolling out an incognito mode for WhatsApp users to have private conversations with its AI chatbot, a move intended to ease privacy concerns about sensitive information that users share in chats. The social media company said in a blog post that incognito chat mode provides a way to have private, temporary conversations with Meta AI, its artificial intelligence assistant that's been available on WhatsApp for a few years. Messages will be processed in a secure environment that even Meta can't access, won't be saved by default, and will disappear when exiting a session, Meta said. Generative AI systems have been dogged by privacy concerns because the large language models that underpin these systems are trained on vast troves of data, sometimes including personal information provided by users themselves in their conversations with AI chatbots. Rival chatbot makers already have some privacy features. Google's Gemini chatbot has the option to disable chat history and opt out of allowing one's data to be used in training its AI models. ChatGPT has similar controls. Meta says it's rolling out incognito chats because users often ask chatbots sensitive questions or include private financial, personal health, or work data in their questions. People are asking a lot of meaningful questions about our lives with AI systems, and it doesn't always feel like you should have to share the information behind those questions with the companies that run those AI systems, Will Cathcart, Meta's head of WhatsApp, told reporters. Incognito chat mode has safety features to prevent the chatbot from answering questions about harmful topics, Cathcart said. Users will only be able to type in questions and get text responses. They can't upload or generate images. They'll also have to confirm their age, as Meta doesn't allow users under 13 to use its platforms. And that's going to be all for us for today. This is Tara and Rhonda inviting you to stay tuned for more readings from the Chicago Tribune coming up next.
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0: Good morning. This is Sheila and Joan reading to you from the Chicago Tribune. One section, feature section, and then later from the sports section. But first, here's today's weather. Today is sunny with a high near 75, light southeast wind becoming south 5 to 10 miles per hour in the morning. Tonight, a chance of showers and thunderstorms between 3 a.m. and 4 a.m., then a slight chance of showers, increasing clouds, with a low around 56, south wind around 10 miles per hour, with gusts as high as 20 miles per hour. Chance of precipitation is 30%. Friday, mostly cloudy, then gradually becoming sunny with a high near 81. South wind around 10 miles per hour with gusts as high as 20. Friday night, a 40% chance of showers and thunderstorms, partly cloudy with a low around 62. South wind 5 to 10 miles per hour. Saturday, showers likely and possibly a thunderstorm after 1 p.m. Mostly sunny with a high near 85. Chance of precipitation is 70%. Saturday night, showers likely and possibly a thunderstorm. Mostly cloudy with a low around 61. Chance of precipitation is 70%. Sunday, showers likely and possibly a thunderstorm before 1 p.m. Then a chance of showers and thunderstorms after 1 p.m. Mostly cloudy with a high near 85. Chance of precipitation is 60%. Sunday night, partly cloudy with a low around 68. Monday, showers and thunderstorms likely, mainly after 1 p.m. Mostly sunny with a high near 88. Breezy, chance of precipitation is 60%. Monday night, a chance of showers and thunderstorms, then showers likely after 1 a.m. Mostly cloudy with a low around 65. Chance of precipitation is 60%. Tuesday, showers likely, partly sunny, with a high near 81. Chance of precipitation is 60%. Tuesday night, 40% chance of showers, mostly cloudy, with a low around 56. And Wednesday, partly sunny, with a high near 74. Sounds like keep your umbrella handy.
1: Yes.
0: This is to Joan.
1: Thanks, Sheila. Thank you, Sheila. Our first article today is by Lisa Milbrand of RealSimple.com. She writes on a topic we can all probably use some advice about. Give your home a fresh start for summer by cleaning. Yes, it's spring cleaning season, so your to-do list is probably already filled with a lot of tasks. But while you're chasing dust bunnies out from under the couch or washing walls, you might miss a few key areas and items that will make your life easier and more pleasant this summer. First of all, bedding. You're probably ready to switch out your flannels and big fluffy duvet for cooling sheets and summer weight blankets, says Sean Ballantyne, owner of Cannonball Cleaners. Even if you are planning to keep the duvet in service, spring is the perfect time to launder it and leave it out on a sunny day to fluff up. Windows and screens. Windows are often a big part of any spring cleaning plan, but don't neglect them after a season of winter grime. Inside and outside cleaning ensures you can enjoy every bit of late spring sunshine. Don't forget to clean the screens. They could probably use a good cleaning with a hose and scrub brush to remove built-up dirt. Throw pillows and blankets have likely faced some hard use in the winter as you cocooned on your sofa. Give them a thorough laundering. The pillow inserts can be washed and dried separately, and then let them air a few hours in the sunshine. Outdoor furniture and accessories can use a good cleaning. Get rid of spider webs and grime from the winter, and don't forget your outdoor cushions, especially if you left them out in the elements or put them away where they might have gotten dusty and musty. Your barbecue. Even if you deep cleaned your grill before winter started or kept using it for most of the winter, spring is a good time for a reset. clear away cobwebs or left on ick before barbecue season hits full swing. Ceiling fans. The ceiling fan is an often neglected spot that attracts plenty of dust and dirt. I recommend cleaning your ceiling fan every time you switch it from winter to summer and back again, says Ballantyne. Yes, you should be changing your ceiling fan's direction as the seasons change, depending whether you want to encourage hot air or cold air. And finally, beach towels and gear. Get ready for the season by hosing off pool floats, beach chairs, and giving your tote a good clean, and running your beach and pool towels through a laundry cycle so that you're ready to go at any time. Sheila?
0: And this is by Tim Johnson for the Chicago Tribune. Question. We have had good results growing hostas on the north and south sides of our house. Since hostas are easy to grow, we hope to add some in a southern area of the garden that gets mostly full sun, and we'd like some advice on varieties that we can plant. Answer. I also have used a lot of hostas in my garden. We chose them for their ease of maintenance and color and the color that they add to the beds. Some of my hosta receive a good amount of sun with shade in the morning and filtered sun in the afternoon. Hostas, with many varieties to choose from, are great plants for a low-maintenance garden. They are considered shade-tolerant plants, but most will not thrive in deep shade. A sign of too much shade is reduced growth and thin-looking plants that do not flower well. Many hostas are more vigorous and show their best colors when given some exposure to sun, such as morning sun with afternoon shade. Late afternoon sun is also usually fine. Full sun in the morning is less intense than full sun in early afternoon, so one variety may perform well with the morning sun and burn in the afternoon. Symptoms of too much sun include browning at the outside edges of leaves and dull, bleached, or faded colors. My blue hostas at home became stunted, more green than blue, and burned at leaf edges after the removal of a tree increased the afternoon sun. The change in plant's appearance was dramatic. I would not normally consider hostas for a hot and dry, likely dry, full sun southern exposure. You should be prepared to do some trial and error with different varieties and be willing to provide extra water during dry spells to keep them going. Look for hostas that can tolerate versus perform well in the full sun. In general, blue-leafed hostas require shade, while variegated hostas with extensive white coloration or with thin leaves are likely to burn in full sun. I have seen a large planting of what I believe to be Francie hosta, planted in full sun in a bed along a parking lot for a public swimming pool that is doing okay considering the site. These hostas start to look stressed during dry periods and later in summer when conditions become more consistently hot and dry. In general, hostas with yellow foliage or fragrant flowers are the most sun tolerant. Consider trying the following hosta for your garden: yellow foliage, sun power, gold standard, first frost, gold regal, or regal splendor. Fragrant flowers, guacamole, royal standard, august moon, or fragrant bouquet, white variegation, Francie, or patriot. If the hostas you try start to decline with the southern exposure, these tough plants are easy to move to a more suitable shaded location. For more plant advice, contact the Plant Information Service at the Chicago Botanic Garden at plantinfo@chicagobotanic.org. Tim Johnson is Senior Director of Horticulture at the Chicago Botanic Garden.
1: Continuing for a moment on gardening issues, Beth Botts of the Chicago Tribune brings us information about invasive species that we might find in our area. As our gardens begin to come into their full beauty, let's think a moment about one of their hidden costs, invasive plants. These are fast-spreading species, usually imported for use in gardens, that can do serious harm to our local ecosystems because they reproduce so easily that they take over natural areas and outcompete native plants. They may start out in gardens, but they don't stay there, said Sharon Yesla, plant knowledge specialist in the plant clinic at the Morton Arboretum in Lyle. Invasive plants are a major threat to forest preserves, national parks, and other natural areas such as the East Woods and the Schulenburg Prairie at the Arboretum, where they hog sunlight, water, and other nutrients. Our staff and volunteers spend a lot of their time removing invasive plants, just so the native plants and the wildlife that depends on them have a chance, said Spencer Campbell, senior manager of natural areas at the Arboretum. It's a never-ending battle. May is Invasive Species Awareness Month in Illinois. It's a good time for gardeners to focus on their role in keeping invasive plants at bay. Most invasive plants are not the ones we think of as annoying weeds like dandelions. Familiar and even beloved garden plants can be seriously invasive, such as calery, Bradford pear, burning bush, and reed canary grass. Although most invasive plants are non-natives, not all non-native garden plants become invasive. Hostas from Western Asia and daffodils from Southern Europe do no harm at all. The plants that do pose a problem are those with an especially strong tendency to spread. Often they have huge numbers of tiny seeds or berries that birds like to eat and then carry away. Many invasive plants have another competitive advantage because they leaf out earlier than native plants, and their shade can keep native plants' seeds from sprouting or thriving. What can gardeners do to avoid this problem? First of all, know your troublemakers. Consult the list of Midwest Invasive Plant Network, which is mipn.org, or check plants you're considering for your garden against the Arboretum's plant pages at mortonarb.org. Consider removing invasive plants. If you learn that you have problem plants, think about replacing them with plants that don't pose a threat. Browse for attractive alternatives on the website of the Woody Invasives of the Great Lakes Collaborative, which has the website woodyinvasives.org. When shopping, be wary of free plants. A surplus plant passed along by a fellow gardener or a store may be aggressively spreading invasive species, such as reed canary grass or ribbon grass. Before you plant, check everything out carefully to be sure it's not an invasive. Look for seedless varieties. Plant breeders know that gardeners are increasingly aware of the invasive plant problem, so they are developing more cultivated varieties that are less likely to spread. If you have your heart set on an invasive species such as barberry, look for a cultivated variety labeled as sterile, so it would produce no berries or seeds. Be aware that climate change is intensifying the problem because it means more plants may become invasive. As the climate warms, the growing season gets longer and winters aren't as harsh, so some species that would once have been killed by frost may survive here to invade natural areas. We have to be constantly alert to new invasive plant threats, Campbell said. It's a moving target.
0: And this is by Katie Walsh, Tribune News Service. The Cannes Film Festival recently kicked off with jury president Park Chan-wook presiding over arguably the most prestigious international film festival of the year. It is also an early start to awards season, as many of the films premiering at Cannes will be part of the conversation in the fall. The 2024 Palme d'Or winner Onora took home Best Picture Oscar the following year, as did the 2019 Palme d'Or winner Parasite. favorite international filmmakers such as Pedro Almodovar, Ryusuke Hamaguchi, Hirokazu Koreeda, Pavel Pawlikowski, and Christian Mungu, Asghar Farhadi, have films premiering in competition, as well as American auteurs Ira Sachs and James Gray, and these titles will surely be a large part of the fall film session. To get in the spirit, check out some of our favorite former Palme d'Or winners or streaming services, whether it's a rewatch of a classic or a film you've never seen before. Perhaps it's recency bias, but you may want to stream the aforementioned Palme and Best Picture winners Anora and Parasite. Though likely everyone has seen them already, they are truly excellent films and always deserve a rewatch. Sean Baker's cracked Cinderella story about a Brooklyn sex worker and her misbegotten Vegas elopement to a Russian oligarch's son is a funny, madcap, poignant film with an incredible leading performance from Mikey Madison, who won the Best Actress Oscar. Bong Joon-ho's class warfare dark comedy Parasite is a masterpiece of tone and suspense, starring Song Kang-ho. Stream both on Canopy. Neon has had tremendous success with Palme d'Or winners in recent years, including Ruben Östlund's class-conscious cruise ship satire, Triangle of Sadness, which won in 2022. Stream it on Netflix and Canopy. Östlund also won the Palme for his 2017 Art World send-up, The Square. Stream it on Canopy or Hulu. Neon also distributed the 2023 winner Anatomy of a Fall, Justine Treat's marriage drama, streaming on Netflix and Canopy. Julia De Carnu's surreal and erotic automotive love story horror film, Titane, streaming on Canopy, and Jafar Panahi's searing political drama, It Was Just an Accident, streaming on Hulu. Previous Palme winner Koreeda is back at Cannes this year with his new film, Sheep in a Box, in competition, but he previously won the top prize in 2018 for his heartwarming unconventional family tale, Shoplifters. Stream it on Canopy. And take a streaming spin for some older classics that you may not have known were Palme d'Or winners, such as Francis Ford Coppola's The Conversation in 1974, starring Gene Hackman as a surveillance expert. Stream it on Prime Video or Canopy. Coppola also won 5 years later in 1979 for Apocalypse Now, a Joseph Conrad-inspired epic into a Vietnam heart of darkness. Rent it on digital platforms. Sundance darling Steve Soderbergh was the youngest Palme d'Or winner with his 1989 film, Sex, Lies, and Videotape, starring Andy McDowell and James Spader, a musing on complex sex relationships that paved the way for the indie film revolution of the 90s. That one is only available for purchase online. 5 years later, Quentin Tarantino won the Palme for his crime opus, Pulp Fiction. Stream it on Paramount, Peacock, AMC, or Canopy. David Lynch won the Palme for his Gonzo, Wizard of Oz-inspired Southern noir, Wild at Heart, starring Nicolas Cage and Laura Dern in 1990, while Martin Scorsese won in 1976 for his Robert De Niro's vehicle, Taxi Driver. Rent both on digital platforms. In 1996, English master filmmaker Mike Leigh won for his splendid Secrets and Lies, starring Marianne Jean-Baptiste and Brenda Bethlen, a truly spectacular story of a mother and daughter. Stream it on HBO Max or the Criterion. And the headline for this said, Stage Your Own Cannes Films Festival by streaming past winning films.
1: And if you fancy live entertainment in the Chicago area, Chris Jones brings us this review. Rodgers and Hammerstein's 1949 Golden Age masterpiece, South Pacific sits beautifully inside Aurora's historic Paramount Theater, built in 1931, with a vaguely Venetian but thoroughly escapist interior that melds strikingly well with set designer Jeffrey D. Kimmick's lush and romantic encapsulation of fictional Bally High and the neighboring island, swarming with nurses and sea bees. I've seen South Pacific many times, but never with quite so many flowers, vines, palm trees, and waterfalls. It's like a hothouse up on that stage, sometimes in more ways than one. Kimmick and the production designer Mike Tutage have created an expansive and exotic mise-en-scène, bigger than most Broadway shows can manage these days, fully embracing the source musical's original intent, not only to transport its audiences to the exotic South Seas, but to explore the paradox of being young, sexually curious, and in one of the world's most beautiful locations, while simultaneously teetering on the periphery of a global war. Basing their book on a novel by James Michener, Josh Logan and Hammerstein used the musical form to look at out-of-context Americans, homing in on a young Arkansas nurse named Nellie Forbush, carefully taught in the ways of racial prejudice until a handsome Frenchman with half-Polynesian kids upends her, as well as on a young lieutenant named Joseph Cable, whose repressed desires explode in a kind of fever dream, analogous perhaps to America itself. Add in the lush melodies of Richard Rodgers, Some Enchanted Evening, This Is How It Feels, This Nearly Was Mine, and the supremely joyous, I'm in love with a wonderful guy, and you have a show with the ability to transport almost anyone to a very different time and place. I kept marveling anew all night long of the simplicity of Hammerstein's lyrics, out of which comes their brilliance. The Paramount Theater has had some financial cutbacks of late, but you certainly would not know that from what you can see on the stage in South Pacific. 36 cast members gorgeously dressed by designer Izumi Inaba and the muscular macho action underpinning Morgan DiFonso's robust choreography. Only the orchestra is somewhat smaller than usual. I was hoping, perhaps unrealistically, for the original orchestrations, but that would have needed around 30 players. This production has about 15 in the pit, more than enough to do the job, but not quite enough to let one fully luxuriate in the overture, as was the case a few years back at the Lincoln Center revival of this show. I could have done without the bloodied head visible on a stretcher and the excessive phallic references in the choreography. But the ensemble was dominated by the sea bees, the soldiers, very few of whom bothered much with shirts, while the nurses and other female characters, such as Louisa Dar's Liat, seem a tad muted, even in the number, I'm going to wash that man right out of my hair. But those truly are minor issues when it comes to what matters most with South Pacific. It is a lush and vibrant show, a big night out on a scale you can't see many places in America, and it does vocal justice to this great score.
0: And this is by Emily McClanahan for the Chicago Tribune. Admittedly, I tend to go into jukebox bio musicals with a hearty dose of skepticism. So many shows in this genre are about early stars of country music, a style I don't gravitate toward, and their book writers sometimes struggle to craft a compelling story that strings together an artist's greatest hits. Happily, though, American Blues Theater's production of Always Patsy Cline, Ted Swindley's War Horse of a Revue that premiered in 1988, largely won me over with the warmth of its two leading ladies, Liz Chidester and Molly Hernandez, and its tender portrayal of their unexpected friendship. Born in Virginia's Shenandoah Valley during the Great Depression, Klein began singing in local jukebox joints and nightclubs as a teenager before breaking into the country music scene in Washington, D.C. Her rising career, which saw her singles climbing both the country and pop charts, was cut short by her death in a plane crash in 1963 when she was 30 years old. Posthumously, she became the first solo female artist elected to the Country Music Hall of Fame and remains the most popular female singer in recording history, inspiring generations of stars from Loretta Lynn to Brandi Carlile. Chet Esther, who also hails from rural Virginia and spent her early career in Chicago, gives a vocally commanding

gives a vocally commanding yet down-to-earth performance as Klein in this production, directed by Harmony France, with music direction by Michael Mahler. It's easy to believe her character when she says, "I don't want to get rich, I just want to live good." Backed by a five-piece onstage band, Chidester counts her way through ballads such as You Belong to Me and displays range of agility in Stupid Cupid and Lovesick Blues. Her emotional depth resonates in quieter numbers such as If I Could See the World Through the Eyes of a Child and Just a Closer Walk. From a storytelling perspective, Hernandez really sells the show in the role of Louise, a Houston woman whose exuberant personality and love of Klein's music led to a genuine friendship when the two met at one of the singer's gigs. After chatting and drinking together in the early morning in Louise's kitchen, the real-life Patsy and Louise regularly corresponded by mail and telephone for years. Their letters, artistically rendered by sheets of paper dangling above the set, designed by Tara A. Houston, inspired Louise's narration in the show. Speaking mostly in direct address, Hernandez's Louise holds the audience in her palm from the beginning. When she recounts her captivating introduction to Klein's voice on TV and her subsequent harassment of the local radio DJ into playing the singer's albums on repeat. Wearing an all-denim outfit, cowboy boots, and hot pink eyeshadow, costume designed by Lily Walls, Louise is a woman unafraid to speak her mind and ask for what she wants in her thick Southern drawl. At the Honky Tonk, where she first meets Klein, Louise eagerly hops onto stage when Patsy asks her to help the drummer stay at her preferred tempo. She also works the crowd with energy and charisma, venturing into the house a few times to greet or even dance with attendees. Much as Swindley's review takes place in this magical night, when two women of similar ages bond over music and their shared experiences of motherhood and divorce, despite the significant gap between their day-to-day lives. Of course, anyone who knows how young Klein was when she dies, or who learns this from American Blues Backstage Guide, will foresee the bittersweet ending. Under France's direction, this turn of events manages to be moving, but not schmaltzy, capped by the band's wordless rendering of the hymn, How Great Thou Art, and Louise's reading from her friend's letters, which always signed off with, Love Always, Patsy Klein. More than the music, though ably performed and obviously appreciated by the audience on the night I attended, it's this depiction of friendship that I'll remember most from this production. And we're right at 11:30, and so let's have a musical break and be back with news from the sports section.

0: Hello, this is Joan and Sheila.
1: Oh, it's off.
0: Back again with some sports news, starting with baseball. Lamond Pope of the Tribune reports that for the first time since very early last season, the Chicago White Sox have reached the 500 mark in their record. Right fielder Jared Kelenic delivered a tie-breaking two-run double in the fifth inning, and shortstop Colson Montgomery added a solo home run in the seventh to help the Sox to a 6-5 victory against the Kansas City Royals in front of 11,905 fans on Wednesday at Right Field. With the win, the Sox improved to 21-21. Moving to 500 for the first time since they were 2-2 on March 31st, 2025. That record matters, and we want to keep going from here, manager Will Venable said. Obviously, we want to keep playing good baseball and just continue to stack up good days, and the record will take care of itself. It's the first time the Sox are at 500 since after April, since finishing the 2022 season 81-81. We are in a really good spot, said Montgomery, who had three hits. We are not really looking at the standing or things like that. There's so much baseball left. It's definitely a good achievement we can look at right now and see things are going in the right direction. Tyler Davis struck out two and walked one in 1 2/3 scoreless relief innings for his first major league win in relief of Noah Schultz. The lefty starter allowed three runs on two hits with three strikeouts and five walks in 4 1/3 innings. Too many walks again, Schultz said. Something I've got to definitely clean up. Some stuff I'm going to look at more on video. But end of the day, a great team win. The bullpen backed me up. Great. The bats came alive. Awesome. First time at 500. It's great. Schultz exited after issuing a one-out walk in the fifth. Davis walked the second batter he faced, Bobby Witt Jr., but struck out Lane Thomas and got Salvador Perez to ground into a forced out at second. Kelenic had a first-pitch curveball over the head of right fielder Starling Marte for a two-run double, giving the Sox a 5-3 lead. Stay up the middle. I think that's my approach to him, Kelenic said. He's a good pitcher. He's got a bunch of different shapes. I was just trying to stay up the middle and breaking ball. I just caught it out front a little bit. The first two Royals batters reached in the seventh, but reliever Jordan Hicks struck out Michael Garcia, Witt, and Thomas. Montgomery extended the lead to 6-3 with his 11th home run of the season in the bottom of the seventh against reliever John Schreiber. I knew where I needed to look and was committed to the fastball and threw it right where I was looking. He threw it right where I was looking, Montgomery said. I think it's just day in and day out, we are coming in here with the same mindset, competing our butts off, Montgomery said. We all have the same mindset that we can win, and obviously that's what we're doing right now.
1: This is by Lamond Pope, Chicago Tribune. The White Sox hadn't had much offensive production Tuesday, with just one hit through four innings against the Kansas City Royals at Right Field. Drew Romo helped with the momentum shift, hitting a home run on a 1-0 cutter with one out in the fifth. That started a five-run inning for the Sox, who went on to win 6-5. Bench coach Walker McKibben, who has been working with the catchers, recently offered observations of what he has seen from the pair of players behind the plate. Relating to Drew, energy infusion when he got here, obviously offensively popping a couple of homers, McKibben said Sunday. Really, really fun, really cool to see. Incredible kid. Trust him inherently. Just the relationships he built in spring training. Exceptional human being, trustworthy dude, does his homework. Speaks up, is accountable, all the things you'd ask from a catcher. Again, a very young player, 24 years old, to be catching at the major league level, but we're lucky to have him. Romo came into Wednesday's game against the Royals with a 185, 389, 667 slash line in 10 games. He was 5 for 27 with 8 walks and 6 runs. Sox pitchers had a 3.0 ERA when he was behind the plate, and he had thrown out 3 of 15 attempted base stealers. Caro entered Wednesday with a 159, 258, 171 slash line in 30 games. He was 13 for 82 with 1 double and 7 RBIs, and Sox pitchers had a 4.14 ERA when he was behind the plate. He's thrown out 6 of 16 attempted base stealers. Edgar having a tough go of it offensively, admittedly, Kevin said, but still working really hard. We rely on him a lot from a run prevention standpoint. The pitching coaches heavily rely on him. He still continues to work on his defense daily, nightly, with hyperfocus. We've seen minor improvements, but arrow pointing up in that area, something we've been drilling him on really, really hard since last season. Like what he's doing there on the defensive side of the ball. The arrow is in the right direction there. And we do know that he can hit, so we're expecting that to get back. Got to be reminded, Edgar is the same age as minor league outfield prospect Braden Montgomery. Both are 23 and were born in April 2003. And we ask a ton of him in the second year in the big leagues. There's going to be ups and downs for him. Part of the learning process for both continues to be when to utilize the automated ball strike, or ABS, challenge system. Through Tuesday, Caro made 42 challenges and won 18, while Romo made 9 challenges and won 2. The 42 ABS challenges were the second most in baseball, to Milwaukee's William Contreras, 48. It's an added element to the game, for sure, McKinvin said. Our catchers have gone out and have done what we asked them to do, and we've asked them to be super aggressive with using them. We've seen some good, we've seen some bad, still trying to calibrate ourselves. The tricky thing is it changes with the hitter, right? And so making sure our catchers are aware that a strike for one guy is not a strike for another guy. So definitely a bunch of coaching points on things we need to continue to train and get better at to improve our accuracy. But on the whole, with the ABS, we've asked guys to be aggressive. They've been aggressive, and so far we're happy with where we're at. The Sox are also happy about Kyle Teal's potential return from a right hamstring strain suffered March 10th. He appeared in his first rehab assignment game Tuesday with Charlotte and went 1-for-4 with a home run and 2 RBIs against Norfolk. Very, very excited to get Kyle back, McKinvin said. I think there's a very high ceiling defensively for Kyle. I think he's one of the most athletic people in the position in the league. Yeah, very excited about the prospects of him in blocking, throwing, receiving, game calling, all the things that go into a catcher's job. And in an injury update, the Sox said reliever Prelander Baroa was scheduled to begin an injury rehab assignment Wednesday with the Arizona Complex League White Sox. The right-hander has been recovering after undergoing Tommy John surgery in March 2025. He had a 3.32 ERA and 17 relief appearances with the Sox in 2024.
0: And now this slightly more sobering note from the White Sox game on Wednesday night. A fan fell into the visiting bullpen during Wednesday's White Sox game against the Kansas City Royals at Wright Field. The game was paused in the top of the fourth inning as Sox personnel attended to the fan. The fan has been transported to a local hospital for additional treatment, the Sox said in a statement. Sox left-hander Noah Schultz was on the mound when play was stopped. They were just briefly telling me there was some security thing going on, he said. It was unfortunate to hear that it was a fan who fell. Hopefully he or she is doing okay. It was horrible to hear about. Royals relievers reportedly moved into a far corner of the bullpen after the fan fell in. "Baseball's just a game," Royals reliever Nick Mears told reporters. "Obviously, human lives are something different. Kind of just trying to create space for the people that needed to come in to help the fan out. Just trying to make sure that he had the best care he could get in that moment was our priority."
1: This is by Doug Ferguson, Associated Press. Scottie Scheffler is the defending champion at the PGA Championship and feeling like a bridesmaid over last month. Runner-up Rory McIlroy at the Masters. Playoff loss to Matt Fitzpatrick at the RBC Heritage. Runner-ups by 6 shots to Cameron Young at Doral. Last week, my wife was like, "Hey, Scotty, you're like the first guy in PGA Tour history to have 3 solo runner-ups in a row." I'm like, "Yeah, it's probably because the guy that was playing that good figured out a way to win one of those," Scheffler said. It hasn't put much of a dent in his confidence going into the second major of the year. Scheffler is fierce when it comes to competition. He hates losing, even in friendly matches with his caddy, and still has come to appreciate that winning isn't always easy. He has a firm hold on the number one world ranking. He's approaching 3 straight years at the top of golf, despite not winning since his season debut in the California desert. "You know you're playing good golf and you'd love to get some wins," he said. "Finishing second hurts, but I think when you reflect and you're looking at things to work on, there's a lot less to clean up when you're finishing second than there is when you're finishing 30th. Not that he has a lot of experience with the latter. Scheffler hasn't finished 30th or worse since August 2024. To end that run of silver medals this week at Aronimink would allow him to join Brooks Koepka at 2018-19 and Tiger Woods 1999-2000 and 2006-2007 as the only players to win back-to-back in the PGA Championship in stroke play. In his way, of course, has plenty of room off the tee and little room for error when it comes to hitting the correct spot on the large, severely contoured greens. He also faces the strongest field of the 4 majors with 98 of the top 100 in the world, which includes the last 3 players to beat him, McIlroy number 2, Young number 3, and Fitzpatrick number 4. McIlroy came up to Aronimink 2 weeks ago for a peek at the course he had not played since the BMW Championship in 2018, when it was soft and mushy from rain, and the event couldn't finish until Monday. The hope this week is for minimal rain and firm, dry conditions. For the most part, it should be a bit drier, which really brings out the character of the greens, McIlroy said. The greens seem to be the big defense and the big talking point of the golf course. McIlroy had his practice round cut short on Tuesday with a blister on his right toe that was causing some discomfort last week at the Trust Championship. Not since Jordan Spieth in 2015 has anyone captured the first 2 majors of the season, and McIlroy has a chance to do that. The majors have become his focus of late, especially now that he finally has the career Grand Slam from winning a Masters a year ago. McIlroy and Spieth are in the same group with when the PGA Championship begins Thursday, along with Jon Rahm of LIV Golf. Spieth lacks only the PGA Championship to complete the career slam. For all the talk about bunker complexes that seem to line every landing area, there are 20 bunkers on the 11th hole alone. Players have been talking about the greens all week, particularly if the rain holds off and the course gets firm. "Greens are diabolical. It should be a really good test," Xander Scheffler said. "You can make it as easy or difficult on yourself as you'd like. If you get aggressive to certain pins and short side yourself, you're going to hit it to 20 or 30 feet at best. just based on how fast and firm it is and how much runs away from you. But at the same time, there's certain pockets where you can hit a really good shot and get rewarded for it. The greens are definitely the things to prepare for this tournament. I think it will be fun to watch.
0: Next, an off-season story about college basketball.
1: Was that off the whole time?
0: Duke and Amazon streaming service are proposing a new deal that could affect other college basketball teams in the long run. At a time when college athletic departments are desperately looking for new revenue sources, Duke came up with something creative and landed a three-game deal with streaming giant Amazon, Atlantic Coast Conference Commissioner Jim Phillips said. The ACC backs Duke's TV deal with Amazon, calling it something creative, despite pushback from the Big Ten Conference. Phillips praised the Blue Devils for working with ACC television partner ESPN to secure a first-of-its-kind contract that could set a precedent for future cash grabs around the league and maybe the entire country. If there are other opportunities that are out there that schools bring forward, we'll look at it, Phillips said on Wednesday while wrapping up the league's three-day spring meetings inside a posh resort in Northeast Florida. I think it's innovative by Duke. Phillips offered some insight into how the deal came together and said negotiations never undermined the ACC's current TV contracts. Duke agreed to future scheduling commitments with ESPN in exchange for the three games on Amazon Prime Video. I'm not worried about it because ESPN was in every one of the conversations, Phillips said. To Duke's credit, they came up with something creative and they brought it to ESPN and to us. Where it finished and where it started maybe wasn't exactly the same spot, but at the end of the day, it got negotiated. Amazon and Duke announced an agreement last month for Prime to exclusively air three of Duke's men's basketball games during the 2026-27 season. The trio of games will be marquee matchups inside professional sports arenas and feature one of the biggest brands in college hoops, Duke. The Blue Devils will play UConn in Las Vegas on November 25th, defending national champion Michigan in New York on December 21st, and Gonzaga in Detroit on February 20th. The three-game slate signifies the start of Amazon delving into live college sports. It won't be the last, and everyone in the college sports landscape surely took notice and started scheming up ways to find something similar to create more money. Several ACC administrators and basketball coaches said the deal provides a potential path toward additional financial resources. I still have some questions on it, going back and forth, Florida State Athletic Director Michael Alford said. Not just questions, more knowledge than anything. I want to see how it impacts us, what it can mean for us in the future, and how we will look at things differently if given those opportunities or present those opportunities to the league that we have a game that maybe we should look at moving and doing in our favor. But I do have questions about it still, how it was all worked out. The Big Ten does as well. The league reportedly has notified the ACC and ESPN officials that it owns the right to the Duke-Michigan game at Madison Square Garden because it's scheduled to take place in shared territory. The Big Ten and ACC TV partners agreed to alternate broadcast rights to neutral site games between members played in shared territory like New York City, according to Yahoo Sports. Since ESPN televised last season's Duke-Michigan game in another shared territory, Washington, D.C., Fox believes it owns this matchup. Duke liked getting this little deal with Amazon, Phillips said. Duke can talk to the Big Ten about it. The commissioner is not part of that one. I'm not involved in it. It's one less thing I have to deal with.
1: By Colleen Kane, Chicago Tribune. Illinois and Duke have agreed to a home-and-home men's basketball series that will start next season. The Illini will travel to Durham, North Carolina, November 17, to play at Cameron Indoor Stadium, and the Blue Devils will visit the State Farm Center on December 4, 2027. It will be Duke's first visit to Illinois. The program's last met in February 2025 at Madison Square Garden, where Duke won 110-67. The Blue Devils lead the all-time series 6-3, though Illinois won the last two at Cameron, including an 83-68 victory in December 2020. Both teams are coming off strong seasons. Duke, under coach John Shire, the former Mr. Basketball of Illinois, Glenbrook North, finished 35-3 and made the Elite Eight. Illinois finished 28-9 and advanced to the Final Four. Coach Brad Underwood said during Illinois' NCAA tournament run that he planned to put together a tough non-conference schedule. This will be the fourth home and home series against a power conference team in his tenure. The others were Arizona, Tennessee, and Texas Tech. The Illini will visit Texas Tech next season and also will play Connecticut at the United Center in a Final Four rematch. Illinois made the announcement Wednesday morning as a large Illini contingent gathered at Wintrust Arena for the NBA Draft Combine, where three Illinois players, Keaton Wagler, Andrei Stojakovic, and Kylan Boswell, are going through workouts. Stojakovic has maintained his college eligibility and could return to a team that has four other key players back. David Mirkovic, Thomas Lov, and Zvonimir Ivisic, and Jake Davis. Cameron Boozer, a projected top four pick, is among the Duke players participating in the combine.
0: And now a couple of sports shorts. Catherine Leggy, a NASCAR race driver, hopes to become the first woman to attempt the double in racing, even if she's reluctant to claim the title. She's not terribly interested in being the first non-American to try it either. Just hours after her NASCAR team, Branded Management, announced that the 45-year-old British driver had added the Coca-Cola 600 to a May 24th schedule that already included the Indianapolis 500, Leggy told reporters she welcomed the opportunity more than the milestone. "I always say that I just want to be a race car driver," she said. "But I think I'm probably getting the opportunity to do this because I'm female, so that does not escape me, and I'm grateful for it. I think being the first to do anything is cool." Five drivers have competed in both the 500 and the 600, but three-time NASCAR Cup champ and Indiana native Tony Stewart remains the only one to complete all 1,100 miles in a single day. Leggy will attempt to qualify for her fifth Indy start on Saturday and Sunday after finishing 29th last May. Her best 500 finish was 22nd in 2012. Over the last 2 years, she has competed in eight cup races, including last week's 35th place finish at Watkins Glen. And those of you who became curling fans watching the Olympics might be interested that one of Canada's greatest curlers has been hired to improve the U.S. gold medal chances at the next two Olympic Games. Brad Gushue, who recently brought his decorated playing career to an end, will take over as high performance director at USA Curling. It was announced on Wednesday. USA Curling said that the addition of the 45-year-old Gushue above, who skipped Canada to Olympic gold in Turin in 2006, would further elevate high performance efforts in the next quadrennial Milan Cortina Games in February. The men's team won gold in 2018 and bronze in 2006, while their women's team has never won an Olympic medal. Gushu also skipped Canada to Olympic bronze in 2022, the world title in 2017, and was a seven-time national champion, USA Curling said. The national body said Gushu would work closely with athletes in the men's and women's programs, identify talent, advance coach education, and build a high-performance culture that delivers podium results at world championships and Olympic Games.
1: Bulls guard Josh Giddey underwent arthroscopic surgery on his right ankle and is expected to be ready for the start of training camp, the team announced Wednesday. The Bulls said he will be sidelined from basketball activities for 3 months. The Bulls finished 12th in the Eastern Conference at 31-51 while missing the playoffs for the fourth straight year, but they will have different look next season. The Bulls hired Bryson Graham as Executive Vice President of Basketball Operations to replace the fired Arturis Karnasovas. The team is looking for a new coach after Billy Donovan opted to resign against ownership's wishes and avoid a potentially awkward situation with the new front office. The Bulls have nearly $60 million in salary cap space and two first-round draft picks, including the number four selection. Time is 11:59. Thank you for listening. Stay tuned tomorrow to other readers, and have a good week. Here's Network.
2: Washington Post. Today being Thursday, May 14th. Facing headwinds at home, Trump signals eagerness to make deals at China's summit. President Donald Trump came into office 16 months ago, promising to take a hard line against Chinese trade policies that he said were stealing jobs and opportunities from Americans. But as he arrived Wednesday in Beijing on his first visit in nearly a decade, he wasn't coming seeking a fight. Instead, Trump appears ready to revel in the grandeur of a state visit with the strongman leader of one of the most populous countries in the world. As centuries-old monuments, including the Temple of Heaven and the Forbidden City, are thrown open for his visiting pleasure. We're going to be talking with President Xi Jinping about a lot of different things. I would say more than anything else will be trade, Trump told reporters at the White House on Tuesday before leaving Washington. We're the strongest nation on earth in terms of military. China is considered second. Who knows, he said. I have a great relationship with President Xi, and I think it's going to remain that way. We have a lot of things to discuss. The trip comes as each side seeks to manage its most consequential relationship, in a moment when Trump is struggling politically because of his decision to attack Iran in February. The war has sent energy prices soaring, weighing down the U.S. economy with no end in sight. It has infuriated many of the president's supporters, who say they voted for a leader who would get the cost of living under control, not one who would make them wince every time they fill their gas tanks. Those factors have combined to limit the administration's ambitions for the two-day China trip. Trump arrived Wednesday to a sea of U.S. and Chinese flags waved in rhythmic precision by Chinese greeters in white uniforms. He was accompanied by top officials, as well as his son Eric Trump, who, as vice president of the Trump Organization, has business interests in China. Tesla chief executive Elon Musk and Nvidia chief executive Jensen Huang also stepped off Air Force One behind the president. Top lieutenants say they want to hold on to a fragile truce that has kept Chinese rare earth ores flowing to the United States in exchange for Trump's backing away from his highest tariffs. Chinese officials have said they plan to press Trump on the status of Taiwan, the island territory that the U.S. supplies with weaponry, but whose independence it does not recognize. Trump, searching for trade deals, or at least the promise of future ones, may try to downplay the defense of Taiwan in his conversations with the Chinese leader. Already, Pentagon planners who once discussed how to stockpile weaponry in case they need to defend Taiwan against a Chinese incursion have cooled their rhetoric. And Trump has opened the door to halt to a halt to arms sales to Taiwan that would delight Beijing, a prospect that has alarmed some of the island's backers. Taiwan for generations has been among the defining elements of the uneasy security discussion between the United States and China, and the likeliest spark for war between the two countries. But Trump indicated that he may be open to rethinking how Washington handles relations with the island. "We're 9,500 miles from Taiwan," Trump told reporters at a White House event Monday. "He's 67 miles. It's a little bit of a difference." Asked whether the United States should still be selling weaponry to Taiwan, Trump then said that President Xi would like us not to, and I'll have that discussion. That's one of the many things I'll be talking about. In addition to Taiwan and trade, the war on Iran, artificial intelligence, and the illegal trade of fentanyl are almost certain to be topics of discussion. But with both sides increasingly consumed by domestic politics, neither, for now, appears to have the appetite to hammer out a vast reimagining of their relationship. If I scroll back to the middle of last year, I think both the Chinese side and the U.S. side had much grander ambitions for a grand bargain, a fundamental reset of the relationship, and the experience of the last year has really caused both sides to readjust, said Sarah Burran, who served in the first months of Trump's second administration as the top U.S. diplomat in China and also worked on China issues during the Biden and first Trump administrations. The difficulties, the frictions aren't going away between the two, but both sides also really are focused on domestic issues. And so the interest and appetite for real work on a foreign policy issue set like this has, I'd say, decreased a bit, said Burran, who is now at Macro Advisory Partners, an international consulting group. Cameron Johnson, a Shanghai-based supply chain consultant in Beijing for meetings related to the summit, said the business community also has low expectations for what will come out of the event, but is hopeful the two leaders at least will agree on a longer or even indefinite extension of the pause on China's rare earth restrictions, which shocked U.S. companies last year. To achieve this, Johnson said, the U.S. will probably have to agree to loosen its own export controls or soften tariffs. Ultimately, this is a response to U.S. action. If the U.S. eases up a bit, there may be some easier access, Johnson said. Beijing, he added, is not in the mood to absorb the new import taxes that Trump has sought to impose on Chinese goods, particularly as supply shocks from the Iran war begin to hurt Chinese businesses. During his first term, Trump was largely focused on eliminating the trade deficit between China and the United States, evolving to a hard-line focus on security and confrontation only in his final year in office, as the coronavirus pandemic paralyzed the world. The second term has been more focused again on trade, with China taking only a minor role in the national security strategy that was unveiled late last year. The war on Iran has also consumed so many U.S. munitions that officials, including Vice President J.D. Vance, have said they have raised questions about military readiness should the United States want to intervene in a war in East Asia. China has backed Iran and has long bought Iranian oil, but it also was a party to the 2015 agreement that placed strict limits on Iran's nuclear program. A senior Trump administration official, speaking on the condition of anonymity to discuss planning for the event, said that I would expect the president to apply pressure on Beijing's support for Tehran. Despite restrained expectations for the summit, officials said that when two leaders have gathered so much decision-making authority around themselves, it is still productive to get them together in a room. Unlike Trump's first term, when a broader cadre of U.S. policymakers was empowered to set policy at a lower level and manage the relationship, this time everything flows down from the Oval Office, officials said. The president has set a very clear vision or clear direction, but there's less guidance day to day. And so it becomes very hard for people below, frankly, the president to take action or push things forward, Burran said. The leaders may agree to a council to discuss issues around artificial intelligence, which continues to make rapid advances and increasingly is interwoven with national security. Trump, like former President Joe Biden before him, is also expected to pressure Xi to crack down on the export of the precursors of fentanyl. Within the administration, policymakers committed to fostering a smooth economic relationship with Beijing appear to have the upper hand over those who sought a more confrontational approach, with Treasury Secretary Scott Bessent, a former hedge fund manager, doing much of the summit planning, to officials familiar with the arrangement said. With the focus on boosting trade and Trump's declaration that he is willing to talk to Xi about the future of Taiwan, some U.S. policymakers are getting alarmed that decades of U.S. support for Taipei may be at risk. White House officials dismissed that concern, saying the Trump administration has already sold Taiwan more weapons than the Biden administration did, although many of the orders have not yet been delivered. One senior White House official said there was no expectation of a policy change on Taiwan during the visit. But some hawkish Republicans in Congress say they want Trump to push back. "Why would we tap the brakes when China's kind of flexing?" said Senator Tom Tillis, Republican of North Carolina, at a briefing for reporters on Monday. "The way you respond to a China flex is with a flex." He said he hoped Trump would tell Xi to cut off support for U.S. challenges in Moscow and Tehran. "China needs to stop being a personal trainer for our adversaries," Tillis said. "That's what I would tell China." Trump and Xi last year declared an ambition to meet four times in 2026, more frequently than in recent years, and a signal of their hopes to reach a broader understanding with each other. Xi and his wife are due next in the United States. But even those who favor reimagining the trade relationship say that this week is unlikely to yield a breakthrough. "China is challenging America's global leadership, but that's more long-term," said Piero Tosi, the senior director for China policy at the America's First Policy Institute, a Trump-friendly policy think tank. President Trump obviously is very concerned about the midterms and doesn't want to boil the economy any more than it has been in the wake of Iran. But also for his part, Xi Jinping wants to have a stable, positive outcome, Tosi said. "It's a pause. It gives both battered pugilists a chance to catch their breath until the bell next sounds." Prices for these grocery items have spiked highest since the war began. The effects of the conflict in Iran are starting to show up in supermarkets. Grocery prices climbed at their fastest rate in nearly 4 years, putting increased pressure on Americans' wallets at a time when many are already feeling pessimistic about the economy. Prices for groceries spiked in April, according to data released Tuesday by the Bureau of Labor Statistics, while broader inflation reached its highest level in nearly 3 years, as the effects of the war in Iran start to weigh on the U.S. economy. Relentlessly climbing energy costs, coupled with tariffs and ongoing agricultural and farming issues, mean grocery bills are rising quickly and might continue for months. Costs spiked especially for a few key staples of Americans' diets, including fresh produce and beef. A triple whammy for tomatoes. Tomato prices soared 15% in April compared with a month ago and are up nearly 40% in the last year. The red fruit is facing a barrage of hits, including the rising price of diesel caused by energy shocks from the war in Iran. With the Strait of Hormuz still closed, the global oil market is in turmoil, and prices for refined products, including gasoline and diesel, are sharply rising. Tomatoes, as well as other produce, are often transported in refrigerated trucks powered by diesel. Tomatoes from Mexico are also subjected to a tariff of about 17%, making prices rise in the United States, especially fast in the winter months, of imported tomatoes. Climate change has also affected tomatoes. Mexico has had an especially rainy season and dealt with crop disease, and Florida's tomato supply was constrained following winter frost. Climate issues also continue to push up coffee prices, which are still feeling the effect of high tariffs in place last year. And the rising energy costs are weighing on other produce moved by diesel refrigerated trucks, with prices for fruits and vegetables climbing more than 6 percentage points in the last year. In vogue, beef keeps getting pricier. Prices for Americans' beloved beef surged in April and are up nearly 15% over last year. Beef costs have been rising sharply for more than 2 years as U.S. demand for the meat remains strong. President Donald Trump's administration postponed signing an executive order that would have reduced beef tariffs Monday night, according to the Wall Street Journal. Americans are embracing meat as a protein craze sweeps the country, and federal health officials have attempted to emphasize the nutritional value of red meat. Demand for beef is also rooted in a certain nostalgia, said William Masters, a professor of food policy and economics at Tufts University. The beef craze is clearly a cultural signal about all the things that beef is associated with, he said, including masculinity and a macho view of the West. At the same time, beef ranches are dealing with smaller cattle herds, constraining supply and pushing prices up. Overall, grocery prices are up more than 18% since January 2022, and the energy shocks from the war are only just now starting to be felt on supermarket shelves. Economists expect the effects to become clearer in the coming months and even into the next year. Fertilizer prices have been heavily affected by the war, but won't be significantly felt in the United States until next year, because many farmers have locked in prices before the conflict began. Still, the food price shock shouldn't be as dramatic and widespread as those felt in 2022 after Russia's invasion of Ukraine, said David Ortega, a food economist and professor at Michigan State University. That region is a significant producer of grain. But the inflation this time differs from rising prices after the pandemic, Masters said. In 2022, people had saved money after saving while in the pandemic lockdown and could more easily absorb some of the demand-fueled inflation. Now, supply costs are driving the increases. Here, there's not even the higher paychecks to cushion the blow, he said. Senate confirms new Fed chair as Trump allies warn rate cuts may have to wait. President Donald Trump finally got a new Federal Reserve chair. His allies aren't so sure he'll get his interest rate cuts anytime soon, though. The Senate confirmed Kevin Warsh as the central bank's next chair in a 54-45 vote Wednesday, handing Trump a long-sought victory. Senator John Fetterman of Pennsylvania was the only Democrat to support Warsh. Ahead of the vote, Trump ally Stephen K. Bannon used his War Room podcast to prepare supporters for disappointment. The former Trump strategist said fresh inflation data made it highly unlikely that Warsh would have the flexibility to cut rates in June, when he will chair the central bank's policy meeting for the first time. This makes it very difficult for Warsh, Bannon said Tuesday, hours after the Labor Department reported that April inflation had jumped to 3.8%. His guest, conservative commentator Eric Bolling, projected no rate cuts through the end of the year and ventured that the Warsh-led Fed may even need a modest rate hike to curb inflation. The notable expectation setting for Trump's base signaled that dramatic action on rates may not be coming, regardless of who runs the Fed. Warsh, 56, inherits a central bank Trump has been seeking to bend to his will since his return to office last year, repeatedly threatening to fire Chair Jerome H. Powell, egging on a criminal probe of the departing Fed chief, and seeking to oust a sitting Fed governor in pursuit of dramatically lower interest rates to juice the economy. Wednesday's vote reflected the partisan divides that have been increasingly defined Washington and now extend to the Fed, whose chairs have traditionally enjoyed wide margins of bipartisan support. A narrower confirmation margin could complicate Warsh's ability to project independence from the White House, a perception central to the Fed's credibility. By comparison, Powell received at least 80 votes both times he was confirmed. The new Fed chair is a former Morgan Stanley banker who served as a Fed governor during the 2008 financial crisis, acting as a liaison between the central bank and Wall Street, He was passed over for the top job once before, when Trump chose Powell in 2017, a decision the president quickly came to regret. Walsh's confirmation wasn't smooth. Senator Tom Tillis, Republican of North Carolina, spent weeks blocking the nomination, demanding that the Justice Department drop a criminal investigation into Powell before he would allow the process to move forward. A bipartisan group of lawmakers and a federal judge characterized the probe as an abuse of power by the department. Though the Justice Department set aside the matter, Walsh's predecessor isn't going far. Powell will remain on as a Fed governor when his term as chair expires on Friday, a move no outgoing chair has made in decades, depriving the White House of a crucial seat on the Fed's powerful 7-member board. That could present a challenge for Walsh. Even if Powell keeps his promise to maintain a low profile, his presence gives Fed officials skeptical of Walsh's agenda a credible focal point to organize around. Inflation has run above the Fed's 2% target for more than 5 years and is now moving in the wrong direction, pushed higher by rising energy costs tied to the war in Iran. The Fed itself projects that inflation may not return to target for 2 more years, a stretch that risks eroding public confidence that longer-term prices will stay anchored. That environment presents Walsh with a dilemma the Fed has no clean answer to. Raising interest rates to combat inflation risks deepening any economic slowdown caused by the war. Cutting them to cushion the economy risks pushing prices higher. And simply holding rates steady carries its own costs. With inflation running hot, unchanged rates mean looser policy in real terms, giving households and businesses less reason to pull back on spending and potentially adding fuel to the fire. Looming over all of it is Trump, who has made no secret of what he expects, lower rates and quickly. The president said he would be disappointed if his Fed pick doesn't immediately cut rates. At his confirmation hearing, Walsh pledged to operate independently. The president never asked me to commit to interest rate cuts at any particular meeting over the period of my tenure at the Fed, he told the Senate Banking Committee last month. He didn't ask for it, he didn't demand it, he didn't require it, and nor would I have done so. But Walsh declined to put much other distance between himself and the president. He would not say whether Joe Biden won the 2020 presidential election and sidestepped questions about whether tariffs had contributed to inflation. The committee Walsh will chair is also notably divided. At last month's interest rate meeting, 4 officials dissented from the policy statement, the most disagreement since the early 1990s. 3 wanted to go further than the majority, pushing to drop any suggestion the Fed still leans toward cutting rates. Walsh has signaled he wants to reshape the Fed well beyond its rate-setting function, arguing for dramatically shrinking the central bank's $6.7 trillion balance sheet, which he contends amounts to fiscal policy in disguise, financing government spending in a way that should be left to Congress. Walsh will probably be the wealthiest Fed chair in modern times, with financial disclosures showing a fortune well in excess of $100 million, including holdings in cryptocurrency and artificial intelligence ventures, though he declined to disclose the composition of some fund investments. That's separate from the fortune of his wife, Estee Lauder, heiress June Lauder. Senators moved to withhold their own pay during future shutdowns. The Senate took a key step Wednesday to withhold members' pay during government shutdowns, a move that some lawmakers hope will give their colleagues fresh incentive to avoid them. Standoffs between Democrats and Republicans have triggered 3 government shutdowns in recent months, forcing many federal workers to labor without pay. The federal government has been at least partially shut down for most of the past 8 months. Senators voted 99-0 to advance the resolution introduced by Senator John Neely Kennedy, Republican of Louisiana. Senator Pete Ricketts, Republican of Nebraska, did not vote. The Senate still must take several more votes to pass the resolution, unless lawmakers agree to speed up the process. But the unanimous vote on Wednesday suggests it will clear the chamber easily. Senate Majority Leader John Thune, Republican of South Dakota, told reporters that passing the measure could provide an additional incentive to keep Senate Democrats in the future from shutting the government down again. Democrats have blamed the recent shutdowns on the GOP, arguing that Republicans refused to make any concessions. In November, during the 43-day government shutdown, triggered by a standoff over expiring Affordable Care Act subsidies, Kennedy introduced legislation to withhold lawmakers' pay. The legislation would have applied to all members of Congress, while the resolution the Senate voted to advance Wednesday would apply only to senators. The resolution would not take effect until after the midterm elections, if it passes. Kennedy said the measure was not as strong as he would like. He said he would prefer legislation forcing senators to forfeit their pay during shutdowns, rather than having it withheld temporarily, and barring them from leaving Washington as long as the government is shuttered. "If you do that, you'd stop shutdowns," Kennedy said, "but I can't pass that." The resolution directs the Secretary of the Senate to withhold senators' pay and release it as soon as practical when the shutdown is over. It would apply whenever there is a lapse in appropriations for at least one federal agency or department, meaning it would have blocked senators from being paid during the record-setting 76-day shutdown of the Department of Homeland Security, which ended last month. Kennedy tried to pass the resolution by unanimous consent in March during the DHS shutdown, but was blocked by Senator Brian Schatz, Democrat of Hawaii. Senator Alex Padilla of California, the top Democrat on the Senate Rules and Administration Committee, said he would like similar restrictions for the House and the executive branch. The executive branch, the White House, is obviously critical in the negotiation of spending bills, Padilla said. So what's good for the goose is good for the gander. Justice Department subpoenas Wall Street Journal, escalating investigations into media leaks. The Justice Department issued subpoenas to the Wall Street Journal in March, seeking information related to the paper's coverage of the conflict in Iran, demonstrating the Trump administration's willingness to employ aggressive tactics to crack down on leaks to media outlets. A spokesperson for the Wall Street Journal confirmed receipt of the subpoenas. The paper reported in a story published Monday that the legal requests were dated March 4th and related to a February 23rd article published before the war in Iran started, describing internal Pentagon concerns about an extended military action in Iran. Acting Attorney General Todd Blanche defended the subpoenas in a social media post Tuesday morning, saying that prosecuting leakers who share our nation's secrets with reporters, in turn risking our national security and the lives of our soldiers, is a priority for this administration. Any witness, whether a reporter or otherwise, who has information about these criminals should not be surprised if they receive a subpoena about the illegal leaking of classified material, Blanche said in the statement. The subpoenas marked the latest in a growing list of efforts by President Donald Trump and officials within his administration to take aim at journalists and broader news media coverage. The administration earlier this year raided the home of a Washington Post reporter, while Trump has suggested jailing journalists who refuse to disclose their sources. Dow Jones, the company that owns Wall Street Journal, said that the subpoenas the news organization received reflected an attempt to stifle free speech. The government subpoenas to the Wall Street Journal and our reporters represent an attack on constitutionally protected news gathering, the spokesperson wrote in a statement. We will vigorously oppose this effort to stifle and intimidate essential reporting. Historically, it has been rare, though not unprecedented, for federal law enforcement officials to subpoena journalists about their reporting. Instead, it is far more common for law enforcement officials to go after the government employees believed to be improperly disclosing material, rather than the journalists who publish sensitive information. While federal regulations are designed to make it difficult to use aggressive law enforcement tactics against reporters to obtain the identities of their sources or information, the Trump administration is deploying increasingly forceful methods and scathing language toward journalists who report on sensitive information. In the first months of the Trump administration, then-Attorney General Pam Bondi rescinded a Biden-era policy that prevented officials from searching reports.

era policy that prevented officials from searching reporters' phone records when trying to identify government personnel who leaked sensitive information to news organizations. The Trump administration's approach appears to have ramped up this year. In January, the FBI conducted an extremely rare raid on Washington Post reporter's home, seizing the journalist Hannah Nathanson's electronic devices. Nathanson, who covered the federal workforce, used the devices to communicate with upward of 1,000 government sources. That search was related to a government contractor in Maryland accused of leaking classified information. Judges have rejected the Justice Department's efforts to have federal officials examine Nathanson's seized devices, concluding instead that the court should review the materials on the electronics. Trump, who has long assailed the news media, in April said reporters should be jailed if they didn't turn over the name of an anonymous source who revealed details about a U.S. airman who went missing in Iran. Numerous news organizations reported on the airman and successful efforts to rescue him, including The Post and The Wall Street Journal. The Post declined to comment on whether it had also received a subpoena related to its Iran reporting. Multiple lawsuits have worked through the courts stemming from Trump's battles with the media during his second term. The New York Times and other outlets are fighting restricted press access in the Pentagon, while Trump sued the Wall Street Journal over its reporting on his relationship with convicted sex trafficker Jeffrey Epstein, though a judge dismissed that suit. FBI Director Kash Patel sued the Atlantic magazine last month over an article alleging that his drinking had alarmed colleagues and affected his job performance. Patel has vehemently denied these claims. Patel has been furious about the article. Since it was published, the Bureau has been conducting polygraphs of agents on his security detail to determine who may have spoken to the media, according to two people familiar with the matter who asked to remain anonymous to speak about matters that have not been made public. Testifying on Capitol Hill on Tuesday, Patel denied ordering anyone to be given polygraph examinations, though he said career investigators might have. Patel also said the FBI was not targeting journalists in its investigations. The Atlantic has defended its coverage of Patel. "We stand by our reporting on Kash Patel, and we will vigorously defend the Atlantic and our journalists against this meritless lawsuit," a spokesperson said in a statement. The Trump administration has also applied pressure to other news media organizations. In February, the Federal Communications Commission said it would examine whether the popular ABC talk show, The View, violated equal time rules when it hosted James Tallarico, who was then running for the Democratic nomination for a U.S. Senate seat in Texas. In a filing as part of this probe that was made public last week, ABC wrote, "The Commission's actions threaten to upend decades of settled law and practice and chill critical protected speech, both with respect to The View and more broadly." DHS picks detention industry veteran David Venturella to lead ICE. The Department of Homeland Security has selected David Venturella, a former private prison executive, to lead U.S. Immigration and Customs Enforcement, the agency at the center of President Donald Trump's controversial effort to detain and deport millions of undocumented immigrants. Venturella, who has served as a senior ICE advisor since February 2025, will be named acting director following the departure of Todd M. Lyons, DHS spokeswoman Lauren Biss said in a statement Tuesday. Lyons, who has led the agency March 2025, announced in April that he would leave the job at the end of this month. Venturella, now in his third stint in government, will be tasked with leading ICE through one of its most consequential periods. Endowed with historic funding from Congress, the agency said it has more than doubled its workforce to 22,000 enforcement officers and agents and dramatically expanded the nation's capacity for holding immigrants in detention centers. The Trump administration said it deported more than 600,000 people from the border and inside the country in the president's first year, short of the goal of 1 million annual deportations set by senior officials.
I was triggered.

widespread public backlash for its aggressive tactics, drawing rebukes from Democratic lawmakers and some Republicans. It has expanded the number and types of immigrants it arrests and deployed officers to Democratic-led cities, where they have sometimes engaged in violent clashes with protesters. An ICE officer fatally shot Renee Good, a U.S. citizen, in Minneapolis in January. Homeland Security Secretary Mark Wayne Mullen, picked by Trump to replace Kristi L. Noem in March, has expressed a desire to restore confidence in the department and conduct enforcement in a more quiet way. In recent days, however, amid mounting pressure from Trump's conservative base, White House Border Czar Tom Homan has reaffirmed the administration's commitment to mass deportations. The New York Times first reported Ventura's expected appointment. His promotion signals the administration's support for ICE's detention program, which he has helped oversee since Homan recruited him to rejoin the agency last year. Under Venturella's watch, ICE has held immigrants in makeshift tent encampments and revived dormant prisons, partnering with private prison contractors, local sheriffs, and Republican governors to house its record number of detainees. ICE has also awarded hundreds of millions of dollars in contracts to Geo Group, the company for which Venturella previously worked for more than a decade. One of the largest contractors with ICE, Geo Group runs immigration detention centers and services for transporting detainees. It also owns the only company with an ICE contract to track immigrants through GPS ankle monitors. A federal ethics rule generally bars government employees from working on contracts awarded to their former employees for 1 year, but the administration granted him a waiver from this rule. The Washington Post reported last year based on interviews and documents. At the time, an ICE spokesperson said Ventura has no role in reviewing, approving, or recommending contracts, but declined to comment on why he was given a waiver that authorizes him to work on GEO matters. He worked as an executive at GEO from 2012 to 2023 and as a paid consultant for GEO through January 31, 2025, the company said in a filing. He joined ICE as a senior advisor less than 2 weeks later, in early February 2025, his ethics disclosure says. Efforts to reach Venturella for comment were unsuccessful. As acting director, he is not yet required to undergo a Senate confirmation. Several previous leaders of ICE under Democratic and Republican administrations, including Lyons, similarly held the job as in an acting capacity and were never confirmed by the Senate. Venturella is one of several ICE officials who have moved between influential positions at the agency and high-paying jobs at GEO Group. Critics of the detention industry contend that the arrangement has afforded GEO influence over ICE to achieve its own goals of growth and profits. As head of ICE, Venturella will have to navigate fierce opposition from some local communities, as well as from Democratic lawmakers, to the Trump administration's $38 billion plan to retrofit warehouses around the country into large-scale immigrant detention centers. DHS already has spent $1 billion to purchase 11 industrial buildings and issued contracts for two of them to be deployed. However, state leaders in Maryland, New Jersey, Michigan, and Arizona have filed lawsuits to stop those plans, arguing they violate federal laws. ICE has slowed down the process of issuing contracts to convert additional warehouses into holding centers, according to an internal memo, the Post reported in March. Trump wants to pause the federal gas tax. Here's what that could mean. President Donald Trump has proposed pausing the federal gas tax as a form of relief for American consumers as energy prices soar as a result of the war in Iran. The move, which requires congressional approval to pass, would mark the latest in a string of government interventions to address fallout from the war, which is weighing on Trump's popularity. Since the war began in late February, the price of a barrel of Brent crude oil, an international benchmark, has skyrocketed from about $70 to more than $107. U.S. gas prices, now on average of $4.50 a gallon, have reached
reached levels not seen since 2022 and contributed to Trump's falling approval ratings ahead of the November midterms. So is a pause on the federal gas tax likely to happen? And would it make a difference to the price you pay at the pump? Here's what you know. Why have prices surged? Energy prices have spiked since the U.S. and Israel launched joint strikes on Iran on February 28th, leading Iran to block oil tankers from leaving the Persian Gulf through the Strait of Hormuz. The critical waterway had previously carried about a fifth of the world's oil and gas supplies, with the reduced flows causing prices to spike. The U.S. has enforced its own blockade of Iranian ports in retaliation, and the issue remains a key sticking point in negotiations to end the war. This week, Trump said the ceasefire between the two nations is on life support. The U.S., as a major oil producer, is less energy dependent than many countries, but oil is priced globally. A disruption anywhere turns into a price increase everywhere, Samantha Gross, a fellow at the Brookings Institution, told the Washington Post. How is gas taxed, and what is Trump proposing? Prices at the pump incorporate a mixture of federal and state taxes, meaning they can vary sharply between states. The federal tax is 18.3 cents per gallon on gasoline and 24.3 cents per gallon on diesel fuel, as well as a leaking underground storage tank fee of 0.1 cent per gallon on both fuels, according to the U.S. Energy Information Administration. State taxes vary, with a national average of 32.6 cents on gasoline and 34.8 cents on diesel, according to the EIA. Factors such as the type of taxes added, where the gas comes from, and the ingredients in it can also affect prices, which change daily. The Gulf Coast and southeastern states had the lowest prices in 2024, the Post has reported, partially because of their proximity to refineries. On Monday, Trump proposed suspending the federal tax for an unspecified period, saying prices would drop like a rock once the war ended. Also that day, the Energy Department said it would release 53 million barrels of crude oil from the Strategic Petroleum Reserve. The Trump administration had agreed to release a total of 172 million barrels as part of a contribution to the International Energy Agency's effort to stabilize oil prices, the Energy Department said. The administration has also lifted restrictions on ships moving fuel between U.S. ports, eased pollution rules regarding ethanol, and temporarily waived sanctions on Russian oil. Some states, including Georgia, Utah, Kentucky, and Indiana, have moved to suspend or reduce gas taxes in response to rising costs, as have countries such as Canada, Australia, and India, according to the IEA. How would it work? Trump cannot suspend the federal tax on his own. He needs Congress to approve it. The only time that's happened was in 1934, when Congress cut half a cent off the gas tax when Prohibition ended, the Post reported. The money from the tax goes into the Highway Trust Fund, which pays for road and public transport improvements. A five-month suspension of federal taxes would reduce revenue by $17 billion, the Bipartisan Policy Center has said, about 46% of the annual total. In 2022, then-President Joe Biden asked Congress to suspend the gas tax for 3 months as gas shot to $5 a gallon in the aftermath of Russia's invasion of Ukraine. The idea was met with skepticism by economists and lawmakers in both parties, with many unconvinced it would help bring prices down for consumers. No action was taken. What has the reaction been? Though the idea has previously been dismissed by some, a gimmick that would create a hole in the transportation budget, this time both Republicans and some Democrats have expressed support. Senator Josh Hawley, Republican of Missouri, said he would introduce legislation to suspend the gas tax in a post on social media Monday. Representative Anna Paulina Luna, Republican of Florida, said she would also introduce a bill in the House to suspend the federal gas tax in light of Trump's comments. American families need this relief on gas prices, she said in a post on X. Senate Majority Leader John Thune says
he has not been a fan of suspending the federal tax in the past, but would hear out colleagues in favor of it. Obviously, any time you suspend the gas tax, that leaves a big hole in the Highway Trust Fund, which also has implications down the road, he said in comments reported by the Associated Press. Democratic Senators Richard Blumenthal and Mark Kelly had previously pushed the idea in March, introducing the Gas Prices Relief Act to temporarily suspend federal taxes through October 1st. Families need help now, Kelly said Monday in a post on X, adding, let's get it done. Representative Chris Pappas, Democrat of New Hampshire, also called for it to happen quickly. This should have happened months ago, he wrote on X. Let's pass it this week. What happens next? Whether Congress approves the decision remains to be seen, along with how any potential relief would be passed on to consumers. When the idea was raised by Democratic presidential contenders in 2008 and by Biden in 2022, it was dismissed as a gift to oil companies. Federal taxes on gasoline are levied at the terminal or refinery, or when it's imported to the United States, rather than at a gas station, according to the Congressional Research Service. This would make it difficult for the government to ensure the savings would be passed on to consumers, it said. Any potential savings could also be offset by further increases in global oil prices. In the months after Russia's invasion of Ukraine in February 2022, U.S. gas prices surpassed $5 a gallon. A reduction in revenue to the Highway Trust Fund could bring its own predicaments. The federal gas tax is a critical source of revenue for financing federal transportation, the Bipartisan Policy Center has noted, meaning any interruption to this could leave a hole in the transportation budget that would need to be filled. It already faces declining revenue from inflation and improved fuel efficiency, and Congress has been outspending the fund's growth. The Congressional Budget Office predicts the fund will run out of money by 2028. Court overturns Alex Murdaugh's murder convictions in deaths of wife and son. The South Carolina Supreme Court has overturned the murder convictions of Alex Murdaugh and ordered a new trial for the disbarred lawyer in the killing of his wife and son, citing improper external influences on the jury. The High Court's five justices voted unanimously Wednesday to order a new trial, ruling that the 2023 trial was influenced by Colleton County Clerk of Court Rebecca Hill's comments to jurors. Hill placed her fingers on the scales of justice, thereby denying Murdaugh his right to a fair trial by an impartial jury, the justices wrote in their decision. In their request for a retrial, Murdaugh's attorneys claimed Hill had tampered with the jury by telling them not to be fooled by the defense testimony and to watch out for Murdaugh's body language. Hill resigned in 2024 and pleaded guilty in December to charges of obstruction of justice and perjury for showing a photographer sealed court exhibits and later lying about it. Although we are aware of the time, money, and effort expended for this lengthy trial, we have no choice but to reverse the denial of Murdaugh's motion for a new trial due to Hill's improper external influences on the jury and remand for a new trial, the justices wrote Wednesday. Despite the overturned murder convictions, Murdaugh, 57, will remain in prison. He is serving a separate 40-year sentence for nearly two dozen federal financial crimes, including bank fraud, wire fraud, and money laundering. Murdaugh was one in a long family line of prominent South Carolina lawyers. For nearly a century, someone in the powerful Murdaugh clan served as a circuit solicitor in the Lowcountry region, leading some to refer to it as Murdaugh County. In 2023, Murdaugh was convicted of murdering his wife, Maggie, and younger son, Paul, at their family's home. The killings and the six-week trial captivated the public and were the subject of multiple television series and a Netflix documentary. Murdaugh's surviving son, Buster, sued Netflix and other media companies for defamation in 2024 over documentaries that he said wrongly linked him to the 2015 killing of Stephen Smith, a nursing student who was found dead by a Low County road. In February, the media companies and Buster Murdaugh reached a settlement for an amount that was not publicly disclosed.
and from the opinion pages? My dad gave me 3 pieces of advice. This one surprised me. Don't let fear of loneliness stop you from finding true independence. Opinion from Theodore R. Johnson. On the way back to our minivan, after finishing the move into my dorm room freshman year, my father slowed his pace so a little distance could build between us and the rest of the family. I knew what was coming, some version of the talk that parents give their teenagers in moments like this, when they go off to school, the military, or a new life elsewhere. I was prepared to hear pieces of advice about the first year of college from father to son. But I learned with time that there were deeper lessons for life, succinct and plain spoken, from one man to another. "Hey, man, listen," he said. "Work hard and keep your nose clean." It was the one bit of advice I could have predicted. College was an advantage that could be quickly undone by lack of effort or poor decisions. And no reminders were needed that my family hadn't sent me to school to be average or foolish. It was an investment, too, certainly for my parents, but mostly for my future. His advice was less a mandate to behave than a warning not to squander the opportunity. The second adage was just as straightforward. Don't go getting into a whole lot of debt. This was the 1990s, when credit card companies welcomed students to campus with free pizza for anyone who signed up for an account, a practice Congress restricted in 2009. His wisdom came from growing up sharecropping tobacco in South Carolina, part of a debtor system that killed many American dreams. After being sent to the field instead of school, he left home at 14, unwilling to surrender his ambitions of independence. He learned the hard way that one of the greatest advantages in life is to be young and in the black. These messages of self-determination and economic stability were well-received, if also well-worn. They were tenets of respectability politics, a long-established church-based practice that encouraged moral behavior and diligence as an imperfect but accessible way of mitigating discrimination. 20 years after my father's advice, President Barack Obama offered the same counsel to the graduates of Morehouse College, the nation's only all-male, historically black college. Delivering the commencement address, he reminded them of the nobody mantra. Nobody is going to give you anything that you have not earned. Nobody cares how tough your upbringing was. Nobody cares if you suffered some discrimination. But if you stay hungry, if you keep hustling, if you keep on your grind and get other folks to do the same, nobody can stop you. Over the years, though, I learned there was more in my father's counsel. Time in the military, in business, and in public taught the importance of keeping one's nose clean of trouble, but also of keeping one's pride intact. It came to mean the importance of not currying favor as a means of getting ahead. Earn your place. Don't be a sycophant. After the warning about debt was as much financial guidance as it was social. Don't spend money you don't have, and don't make threats you don't mean or promises you can't keep. We stopped walking for the third and final lesson. Go places by yourself. Don't be afraid to go alone. Leaving home can be a daunting experience, something he knew far better than I did. Finding friends makes the transition easier and exciting, but he wanted me to learn how to be confident walking into any room alone. It was permission to go to the cafeteria or a social event or to hear a guest lecture by myself, even when friends weren't interested. It was a dare to explore, to go see the world for myself. It felt like homework, college's first assignment, but it has served me well in rooms all over. It's the advice I treasure most to pass on, and it may be more relevant now that I'm the age my father was on move-in day by our minivan. My sons are off to various ventures this summer, and I've often seen social media videos of folks their age filled with pity for people in public eating alone or anxieties about being in that position. I hope my boys embrace it. Not loneliness, but autonomy. If they can manage that and work hard and be responsible, they've done their part. I hugged my parents and siblings goodbye as they readied for the trip home. None of them expected me to get everything right, but they expected me to give it all.
character, discipline, and independence, the college tried. Falling short is inevitable, but keeping the gap as narrow as possible became a standard to live by. The family minivan pulled off, and I walked back to my dorm alone, a firm hold on the pearls of wisdom passed down to me. And from the editorial board, the return of the moderate Spanberger. Governor Abigail Spanberger, Democrat, has reportedly told Virginia Senate Majority Leader Scott A. Cervarelle, Democrat of Fairfax, that she will veto a bill that would expand collective bargaining for public employees. It's the right move for the governor's constituents, and it has the added benefit of helping her reclaim the moderate image that got her elected. Cervarelle told the Virginia publication Dogwood that Spanberger would veto the bill even though she supports collective bargaining in principle. Cervarelle found this perplexing, but he shouldn't be confused after the way the legislature behaved. After the General Assembly passed its bill, Spanberger returned it to them with suggested changes. Rather than work with her, they summarily rejected her changes and essentially dared Spanberger to veto the original. The governor called their bluff. It's no coincidence that this comes after she followed the legislature's lead in its ill-conceived effort to redraw congressional districts to pick up 4 seats for Democrats, which Virginia's Supreme Court struck down last week. Standing up to government unions is never easy, especially for a Democrat. Yet Spanberger is wise to do so before they get a foothold. Virginia is one of only a few states that does not permit state government employees to collectively bargain. If the bill is really about treating your government workers with dignity, as Cervarelle claims, then why not let General Assembly staffers collectively bargain? But legislators wrote an exemption into the bill so their own workers shouldn't be able to unionize. No part of this attempted power grab was on the up and up. A 2021 law allows local government employees to collectively bargain if their employer opts in. Fewer than 20 of the Commonwealth's 500-plus local governments have done so. Even many Democrat jurisdictions don't want to be forced to bargain with government unions, knowing that contracts weaken elected leaders' control and impose budgetary demands that often require tax hikes. That's what happened in Fairfax County after it chose to recognize a union. House Minority Leader Terry G. Kilgore, Governor Scott, said, "This veto doesn't make life more affordable for Virginians, but it keeps the situation from getting worse." It can also represent a turning point in Spanberger's governorship. She was elected in a landslide, but has seen her approval rating collapse, as she seemed to embrace left-wing proposals from the Democratic-controlled General Assembly. Giving way the store to government unions would have cemented that impression. Refusing to do so by vetoing the bill gives hope that the version of Spanberger so many people voted for in November is still in there. After a strong Republican performance in the 2021 elections during President Joe Biden's term, Spanberger, then in the House, cautioned against what she saw as a leftward lurch. "Nobody elected him to be FDR," she said of Biden. "They elected him to be normal and stop the chaos." Virginia voters weary of Trumpian chaos elected Spanberger to be normal, not usher in some new AFS-CME-approved labor relations regime that would forever strain city and county budgets. Spanberger still has plenty of time left in her term to move closer to the center and remind Democratic legislators that she won a statewide election, and they did not. And that does end today's reading of the Washington Post. Thank you for listening.

Hello, this is Jean at the Talking Information Center, reading the front page stories from the New York Times. It's Thursday, May 14, 2026. Trump and Xi, Beneath the Pomp and Niceties, a Geopolitical Rivalry, by Luke Broadwater. Just weeks ago, after the U.S. military seized a ship in the Strait of Hormuz, President Trump said he suspected that the Chinese government was attempting to sneak a gift past America's blockade and into the hands of Iran. "I thought I had an understanding with President Xi," Mr. Trump said in an interview with CNBC, calling himself surprised. He added, "But that's all right. That's the way the war goes, right?" China has rejected Mr. Trump's accusation. But the incident underscores the uneasy nature of the relationship between Mr. Trump and Mr. Xi as the American president arrives in Beijing for a summit between two of the world's most powerful men. Mr. Trump, who has long wanted to court relationships with the world's strongmen, has cultivated what he describes as a friendship with Mr. Xi, referring to China's leader as a brilliant leader. "He's a wonderful guy," Mr. Trump said this week before departing for Beijing. "He's a friend of mine." Mr. Xi, in turn, has flattered Mr. Trump with ceremony on a scale rarely afforded foreign leaders, turning a state visit during his first term into a theatrical display of pomp and symbolism. On Wednesday, Mr. Trump was greeted by a military honor guard, as well as men and women dressed in blue and white, waving Chinese and American flags. But beneath the public displays of warmth, the two men are at the center of the most consequential geopolitical rivalry of the 21st century. Their relationship is marked just as much by mistrust and confrontation as it is niceties. For each public compliment, there is another maneuver in a trade war between the two countries. For each assertion of deep friendship, there is an uneasiness about the other's military ambitions. For each attempt at flattery, there is an accompanying suspicion. Xi Jinping is not somebody who's very sentimental about personal relationships, even inside his inner circle, never mind with what he sees as the leader of his main geopolitical foe, said Jonathan A. Chin, the chairman of foreign policy studies at the Brookings Institution. "He purged the most senior leader of the military this winter. If he's willing to get rid of a guy like that, that he's known for decades and has a deep relationship with, I think it's very instructive about how he approaches a guy like Trump." The relationship between Mr. Trump and Mr. Xi has had its ups and downs since the American president's first term. There is rarely an interaction without some surprises. The two men first met at Mr. Trump's Mar-a-Lago resort in 2017. Mr. Trump greeted Mr. Xi with a military honor guard and a lavish dinner. While they were enjoying what Mr. Trump called the most beautiful piece of chocolate cake that you've ever seen, the American president informed Mr. Xi that the United States had launched missile strikes against Syria in response to President Bashar al-Assad's chemical weapons attack in the Syrian civil war. If the announcement was meant to catch the Chinese president off guard, Mr. Xi appeared unfazed. "We are so used to thinking of Trump as being very idiosyncratic, very different from his predecessors," Mr. Chin said. "But from a Chinese perspective, this looks very similar to President Obama's intervention in Libya and President Bush's intervention in Iraq. This is just the United States doing, in a more intense way, what it's done for most of the century." Mr. Trump emerged from that meeting claiming they had developed great chemistry. Months later, Mr. Xi returned the favor with an extravagant state visit to Beijing, unlike any reception afforded to Mr. Trump's recent predecessors. During what Chinese officials called a state visit plus, Mr. Trump toured the Forbidden City in a highly symbolic gesture, emphasizing imperial grandeur and historic continuity. The two men strolled through ancient palace courtyards as television cameras followed closely behind. Chinese officials arranged a private opera performance and seated Mr. Trump beside Mr. Xi in a setting meant to project intimacy and prestige.
During that trip, Mr. Trump said he gave China great credit for taking advantage of the United States on trade. "I don't blame China," he said. "After all, who can blame a country for being able to take advantage of another country for the benefit of its citizens?" Rush Doshi, a researcher at Georgetown University and at the Council on Foreign Relations, said it was important for both leaders to exit any negotiations in a manner that saved face for themselves and their countries. That is why Mr. Trump has often praised China's actions, even if they are hostile to America's interests. His general impulse is to say, in effect, "I am a worldly pragmatist who understands that what they've done isn't personal against me, it's just business," Mr. Doshi said. That's the way in which he downplays these significantly escalatory acts. Mr. Trump arrived in China on Wednesday, and he departs Friday. Anna Kelly, a White House spokeswoman, said that there would be, again, moments of great symbolism on the trip, but that Mr. Trump would also return with economic deals beneficial to Americans. "This will be a visit of tremendous symbolic significance," Ms. Kelly said. "But of course, President Trump never travels for symbolism alone. The American people can expect the president to deliver more good deals on behalf of our country. These agreements will further rebalance trade with China while putting American workers, farmers, and families first and safeguarding U.S. economic strength in national security." The relationship between the two men has grown more tense. Mr. Trump's trip was initially delayed because of his war against Iran, a major supplier of oil to China. Since his first meeting with Mr. Trump, Mr. Xi has expressed more warmth for President Vladimir V. Putin of Russia, calling him "my best and bosom friend." And recently, the Chinese president criticized Mr. Trump, though not by name, for flouting international law and returning to the law of the jungle. And Mr. Trump's return to office brought an intensely confrontational economic agenda toward China, reviving tensions between the world's two largest economies. Within months of taking office, Mr. Trump imposed sweeping new tariffs on imports from a wide range of countries, with China receiving some of the harshest. Despite the aggressive talk, both governments eventually moved toward negotiations. Tariffs are expected to be a major topic on the agenda this week. Perhaps no point were the personal tensions on greater display than last year when Mr. Xi signaled that he was shoring up his own alliances against American interests when he hosted the leaders of Russia and North Korea for a military parade. Mr. Trump addressed Mr. Xi in a comment about it on social media, which read in part, "Please give my warmest regards to Vladimir Putin and Kim Jong-un as you conspire against the United States of America." In remarks in the Oval Office, Mr. Trump took pains to brush off the striking show of solidarity among America's adversaries. He praised the parade as beautiful and very, very impressive. "I understood the reason they were doing it, and they were hoping I was watching, and I was watching," Mr. Trump told reporters. "My relationship with all of them is very good." Melanie Hart, the senior director of the Atlantic Council's Global China Hub, called Mr. Trump's reaction to the gathering "the most public expression of FOMO, fear of missing out, we've ever seen from a U.S. president." "Trump seems to think he can charm Xi Jinping," she said, "but Xi is not a relationship guy. Xi really looks at the United States as China's main rival at a systemic level. Trump really wants Xi Jinping to like him, and Xi couldn't care less." Even so, Mr. Trump expects to be greeted in Beijing with great fanfare and hopes to return the favor for Mr. Xi when the Chinese leader visits Washington later this year. The American president said he hopes to show off a renovated Lincoln Memorial reflecting pool to Mr. Xi, but he expressed disappointment that his signature project, a ballroom attached to the White House, will not be built in time for a lavish welcome. "I only wish we had the ballroom finished," Mr. Trump said before departing for China. Why AI is the Hidden Minefield of Trump's China Visit, by Vivian Wang.
When President Trump and President Xi Jinping of China meet in Beijing this week, they are expected to discuss, for the first time, how to manage the risks of AI. But in many ways, the two countries seem farther apart than ever on that question. Both the United States and China are racing to develop AI-powered weapons that could wreak immense damage without human involvement. Powerful new AI models could enable cyber attacks that might cripple the world's banks and power grids. Experts have also raised the alarm about how AI could be misused by terrorists or even become sentient and wipe out humankind. But the United States and China are locked in a battle for supremacy in AI that has left policymakers and some researchers increasingly wary of engagement, even as they warn of the technology's risks. In both countries, many policymakers fear that imposing guardrails on AI development, for example, curtailing the technology's ability to create bioweapons, would give the other country an opportunity to race ahead. In recent weeks, U.S. officials have boasted that AI is helping them choose targets in the U.S. war in Iran. China, in a giant military parade last year, showed off drones that were designed to fly autonomously alongside fighter jets. Even those who favor cooperation must tread lightly for fear of political blowback amid fraught geopolitical ties between the two countries. For example, the organizers of NORIPS, a major academic forum for AI development, announced earlier this year that they would not accept papers from researchers at institutions subject to U.S. sanctions, including multiple major Chinese institutions and companies. The organizers eventually backtracked, but many Chinese scholars said they would boycott the forum in protest anyway. When Senator Bernie Sanders of Vermont brought Chinese and American AI researchers together for a public forum in Washington about how the countries could cooperate on preventing AI-related risks, he drew fierce criticism, including from Treasury Secretary Scott Bessent. Mr. Bessent, who was taking a leading role in shaping American AI policy, wrote on X that Mr. Sanders should not be inviting foreign nationals to tell the United States how to regulate AI. The two governments have clashed openly over technology in the weeks before Mr. Trump's trip. The White House recently accused Chinese AI companies of industrial-scale theft of intellectual property from American companies. Beijing blocked Meta's attempted acquisition of Manus, an AI startup founded by Chinese engineers, citing national security concerns. Some experts are cautiously optimistic that Mr. Trump's visit could kickstart renewed efforts to work together. The Trump administration, which previously had emphasized deregulating AI, has in recent weeks expressed concern about the threat that AI could pose to cybersecurity after the U.S. company Anthropic announced its powerful new model, Mythos. Cooperation on AI regulation is different from past efforts to manage global challenges. During the Cold War, the United States and the Soviet Union agreed on the need to avoid unauthorized or accidental use of nuclear weapons, so they shared information to reduce that threat. With AI, it is unclear exactly what risks the technology will pose or how best to mitigate them. American scholars have generally sought to discuss existential risks, such as AI-designed pathogens or accidental nuclear war, and the possibility of superintelligence or artificial intelligence with capabilities that exceed the human brain. Chinese researchers and officials have more often highlighted risks to social stability and state security. That includes AI-fueled misinformation and chatbots producing answers that challenge the country's strict internet controls. It's already hard enough to get cooperation on a strategic technology, said Jeffrey Ding, a professor at George Washington University who studies AI competition between the U.S. and China. It's even harder when we don't necessarily have a clear and harmonized view on what problem we're trying to tackle. Those diverging priorities have dogged efforts at cooperation from the start. In November 2023, then-President Joe Biden and Mr. Xi
announced an agreement to discuss AI-related risks, the first time the country's leaders had publicly acknowledged the topic. About 6 months later, representatives from both sides met in Geneva. American officials wanted to discuss the possible misuse of AI, including by China. Chinese officials instead focused on U.S. export controls that they thought were designed to hamper China's AI development. Officials had initially described that meeting as the first of multiple. No more materialized. In late 2024, Mr. Xi and Mr. Biden, in their last meeting of Mr. Biden's presidency, did agree to ensure human control over nuclear weapons, rather than leaving it to artificial intelligence. But there have been no more details on that issue either. The United States was not worried at first about including China in AI safety discussions, partly because it was confident of its technological lead, said Scott Singer, who studies China's AI policy at the Carnegie Endowment for International Peace. It wasn't until early 2025, with the arrival of DeepSeek, the Chinese startup with its own powerful AI model, that American policymakers fully recognized that Chinese AI could affect U.S. national security, too, he said. That recognition has hardened Washington's competitive mindset. The Trump administration has explicitly named winning the race against China as a reason to loosen regulations on AI. Still, even as formal talks on AI have stalled, scholars from both countries have held informal discussions, often through academic conferences or think tanks. Participants described these meetings as vibrant and said they have produced many suggestions for cooperation, such as an emergency hotline in case of an AI-related accident, or shared standards for testing whether AI has the ability to synthesize biohazards. But these conversations have not been immune from political pressures. Jiang Tianzhao, a professor at Fudan University in Shanghai, who has participated in many discussions with U.S. scholars, said that many Chinese scholars, especially in the security and defense communities, were skeptical of their U.S. counterparts' intentions. They pointed to Mr. Trump's efforts to loosen domestic restrictions on AI at home as proof that safety discussions were a trap to slow China's development. These people believe the U.S. is talking about one thing but doing the other, Professor Zhang said, noting that he personally supported continued engagement. In their minds, he said, China should never trust the United States on any proposals of bilateral AI cooperation for all humankind. That's just some fantasy. On the American side, many scholars and officials believe that China is secretly racing toward artificial superintelligence, though Beijing has made little public mention of it, and Chinese scholars insist that it is not a focus. Beijing has instead publicly emphasized practical, real-world applications of AI. Then there are more basic disagreements. For long-running discussions hosted by the Brookings Institution, a Washington-based research institute, and Tsinghua University in Beijing, the participants created a glossary of terms. There was no consensus on the meaning of fundamental terms such as loss of control of AI systems, said Kyle Chan, a fellow at Brookings. Even though these dialogues are helpful, in some ways we are still starting from a pretty early starting point, Mr. Chan said. There's a lot of room to go. Perhaps the most important outcome for the meeting between Mr. Xi and Mr. Trump would simply be to make clear that cooperation on AI was politically acceptable, said Mr. Ding at George Washington University. I don't think we need a comprehensive, binding bilateral pact between both sides, he said. You just need to send a signal that this is a space where Chinese and U.S. stakeholders can continue to cooperate. With a friend in Trump, the tobacco industry secures a lucrative win. By Christina Jewett and Kenneth P. Vogel. Over lunch at his golf club in Jupiter, Florida, on the first Saturday of May, President Trump got an earful from a group of tobacco executives and lobbyists
unhappy with the way the Food and Drug Administration was regulating their industry. Eventually, Mr. Trump had heard enough. He interrupted the conversation to call Dr. Marty Makary, the FDA commissioner. No answer. Furious, the president then dialed Dr. Makary's boss, Health Secretary Robert F. Kennedy Jr., and another top official, Dr. Mehmet Oz, the head of the Centers for Medicare and Medicaid Services. He complained to them about the FDA's regulation of e-cigarettes, according to three people briefed on the meeting who were not authorized to discuss it. The message was received. Less than 1 week later, the executives got what they wanted. On Friday, the FDA issued new guidance that could pave the way for major tobacco companies to begin selling flavored vapes and to snare a chunk of the $6 billion e-cigarette market away from illegal Chinese competitors. The new policy bypassed the FDA's regular rulemaking process. In the intervening week, Dr. Makary continued to argue against approving flavored vapes as support for Mr. Kennedy and others collapsed around him. Health and Human Services Department staff began to draft the new plan, according to two people familiar with the events. On Tuesday, Dr. Makary resigned, telling associates he could not in good conscience remain the head of an agency that backed such a policy. Though there is no definitive evidence linking the new guidance to donations or lobbying, the episode represented a clear pivot in the federal government's longtime approach to the tobacco industry. Since the 1990s, when states extracted vast payments and other concessions from the major cigarette companies in a nationwide legal settlement, big tobacco has been in retreat. Cigarette sales have plummeted, and regulations have mounted, as consumers and administrations from both parties embraced both public health consensus about the dangers of smoking and nicotine addiction. Mr. Trump's first administration initially continued the trend, proposing further restrictions on cigarettes and moving to outlaw flavored vapes over concerns that their rising popularity threatened the health of a generation of adolescents. But since then, Mr. Trump has enthusiastically welcomed the financial support of the tobacco industry and has courted e-cigarette users as a political constituency. The new vaping guidance highlights Mr. Trump's willingness to use his executive authority to prioritize the causes of major corporate donors over public health concerns, taxpayer interests, and the judgment of experts, sometimes including those in his own administration. The president has developed a close relationship with tobacco companies including Altria and Reynolds American, which have donated millions of dollars to his political groups and projects, including his proposed White House ballroom. Their executives attended the lunch at the president's golf club. The Department of Health and Human Services, which oversees the FDA, referred requests for comment to the White House. Kush Desai, a White House spokesman, said in a statement that Mr. Trump had pushed to expand access to vapes to help Americans trying to quit smoking. The only guiding factor behind the Trump administration's health policymaking is gold standard science, Mr. Desai said. Reynolds American and Altria did not respond to questions about their lobbying or the conversation at the lunch. It was attended by Jeff Rayborn, a top executive at Reynolds, and Phil Park and Todd Walker of Altria, according to the people familiar with the meeting. Also attending were Brian Ballard and Rich Hazelwood, lobbyists for the firm Ballard Partners, which represents Reynolds, and helped marshal a sophisticated and expensive influence campaign that culminated in the new vaping guidance. Mr. Ballard is a top fundraiser for Mr. Trump. Mr. Hazelwood has been an in-house lobbyist at Reynolds before joining Ballard Partners this year. A spokesman for Ballard Partners declined to comment. While public health experts consider e-cigarettes a less harmful alternative to tobacco-burning cigarettes, the new guidance circumvents a scientific review process the FDA had previously defended up to the Supreme Court. The disregarded procedures were meant to ensure approval of only those products shown in studies to help cigarette smokers transition to vapes without attracting a new generation of nicotine users.
The guidance also could allow higher nicotine levels in nicotine pouches. It includes a pledge to prioritize efforts to stop the import of illegal foreign vapes, an idea that has bipartisan support in Congress. Taken together, the policy changes could help companies like Altria and Reynolds gain market share considered central to the survival of the industry. The market for vapes and nicotine pouches like ZYN is about 30 million people in the United States, on par with the number of cigarette smokers. While the nicotine pouch market is rapidly growing, cigarettes still account for about $50.8 billion, or nearly 70% of the annual tobacco sales in the United States, according to a Goldman Sachs research report. Vape sales have lagged amid competition from illicit products. In recent years, the FDA has moved glacially to approve e-cigarettes, authorizing only those in tobacco or menthol flavors, including some sold by Reynolds and Altria. Unapproved Chinese vapes have poured into the United States, feeding a thriving illicit market with flavors like peach slush and watermelon ice. Last year, industry executives have said illicit fruit-flavored vapes made up 60% of the e-cigarette market. When Mr. Trump mounted his bid to return to the White House, some in the tobacco industry went all in, hoping he would loosen regulations on vapes and abandon plans by the Biden administration to ban menthol cigarettes and crack down on other cigarette sales. Mr. Trump, in some ways, makes for an unlikely savior for the tobacco industry. He has never smoked, but he pledged during his 2024 campaign to save vaping again. Through a subsidiary, Reynolds, which is the biggest seller of menthol cigarettes, donated $10 million to a super PAC backing Mr. Trump's campaign, according to campaign finance filings. There is no public record of the subsidiary donating to groups supporting Mr. Biden or the campaign of former Vice President Kamala Harris. Mr. Ballard, whose firm has been paid more than $4.4 million by Reynolds since the beginning of 2017, arranged for Mr. Trump to have dinner during the campaign with Reynolds executives in New York, according to a person familiar with the interactions. The executives urged Mr. Trump to oppose the menthol cigarette ban and express concern about Chinese vapes. Reynolds executives, including Mr. Rayborn and Mr. Hazelwood, were such a presence around the campaign that Mr. Trump took to calling them "my tobacco guys," according to the person familiar with the interactions, and a book co-authored by a New York Times reporter and published last year. When Mr. Trump won, the rest of the industry jockeyed to show support. Altria donated $1 million to his inaugural committee. The Vapor Technology Association donated $1.25 million, and the subsidiary of Philip Morris donated $500,000. On Mr. Trump's second full day in office, his administration withdrew the proposed ban on menthol cigarettes, an initiative the Biden administration had already mostly abandoned. Mr. Trump's team also set aside a Biden-era proposal to sharply restrict nicotine in cigarettes, an effort meant to speed the transition away from a product known to be deadly. In applauding the withdrawal of the menthol ban, Billy Gifford, the chief executive of Altria, told investors on an April 2025 earnings call that, "We're hopeful

We're hopeful that that activity and momentum continues. The courtship intensified. Reynolds pitched in another $3 million to a different Trump-backed super PAC, while Altria and Juul each donated $1 million. And Reynolds and Altria each donated to the effort to raise private funds to build a new White House ballroom. Mr. Rayborn of Reynolds and Mr. Walker of Altria were invited to a dinner at the White House in October for donors who gave $2.5 million or more, as was Mr. Ballard. Tadu Morocco, the chief executive of British American Tobacco, which owns Reynolds American, predicted to investors earlier this year that the Trump administration would clamp down on illegal vapes, saying, "It's very encouraging, the signs that the new administration is giving to address that." The company's lobbying strategy also has reached into the states, where they are pushing for so-called registry laws, of which there are now more than a dozen, including in Florida, Virginia, and Pennsylvania. Many of those laws restrict e-cigarette sales to only vapes on a list from the FDA. The guidance released last week said it would create such a list. Murdaugh murder convictions overturned by South Carolina's top court. By Nicholas Bogle Burrows. South Carolina's top court on Wednesday undid the murder convictions against Alex Murdaugh, the lawyer a jury had found guilty of murdering his wife and one of his sons in a trial that captivated the country. In a unanimous opinion, the state Supreme Court said that shocking jury interference by a court clerk who oversaw jurors during the 2023 trial meant that Mr. Murdaugh's convictions and life sentence must be overturned. Mr. Murdaugh, 57, will remain in prison because he is also serving decades-long prison sentences after pleading guilty to stealing millions of dollars from his law firm and his former clients. While he has admitted to embezzlement, he has long maintained, including during testimony at his trial, that he did not kill his wife, Maggie, 52, and their younger son, Paul, 22. The South Carolina Attorney General's office, which prosecuted the case, will retry Mr. Murdaugh for the killings. Wednesday's surprise reversal of Mr. Murdaugh's murder convictions followed nearly 5 years of whirlwind drama that began in one of South Carolina's least populous counties and grew to capture global attention. In the end, the trial, one of the highest profile in the state, was upended by a small-town clerk who could not resist injecting herself into the spectacle. Mr. Murdaugh's lawyers hailed the decision on Wednesday. "Alex has said from day one that he did not kill his wife and son," the lawyers, Dick Harpootlian and Jim Griffin, said in a statement. "We look forward to a new trial conducted consistent with the Constitution." The Murdaugh murders, as they came to be known, took place in June 2021 on the Murdaugh family's hunting estate in a rural part of South Carolina's Lowcountry. The case, which went unsolved for more than a year before Mr. Murdaugh was arrested, drew enormous attention, in part because of his family's storied history in the region. The Murdaugh family ran a prosecutor's office and a prominent law firm there for decades, and Paul Murdaugh, at the time of his death, had been facing charges of drunkenly crashing a boat, killing a teenage passenger. The nearly 6-week trial ended in March 2023. Among the central evidence at trial was a video taken by Mr. Murdaugh's late son, showing that Mr. Murdaugh was with his wife and son at the hunting estate's dog kennels shortly before the two were killed there. Before the video emerged, Mr. Murdaugh had denied being at the kennels until later that night, when he said he discovered their bodies and called 911. Jurors deliberated for less than 3 hours before finding him guilty. Prosecutors had described the murders as a desperate bid by Mr. Murdaugh to gain sympathy, as his lies about drug use and theft were on the verge of being exposed. But soon after his conviction, his legal team began to argue that the conduct of the Colton County Clerk of Court, Becky Hill, who was in charge of logistics and other tasks relating to the jurors, had tainted the trial. In testimony, some of the jurors said that Ms. Hill had made comments about

Mr. Murdaugh's testimony at trial, including that they should not be fooled by him and to watch his body language. Ms. Hill, who had read the guilty verdicts when Mr. Murdaugh was convicted, later resigned from her job. In December, she was sentenced to probation after pleading guilty to misusing public funds and using her government job for personal gain by promoting her book about the trial. In Wednesday's ruling, the state's five Supreme Court justices said that Ms. Hill had placed her fingers on the scales of justice, denying Mr. Murdaugh the right to a fair trial. Mr. Murdaugh's lawyers had also argued that the trial judge, Clifton Newman, erred in allowing testimony about Mr. Murdaugh's financial crimes in the murder trial. While the state Supreme Court focused on Ms. Hill's behavior in its ruling, the justices also wrote that Judge Newman should have limited the evidence that jurors heard about Mr. Murdaugh's financial crimes. Jason Collins, first active NBA player to come out as gay, dies at 47. By Sopan Deb. Jason Collins, a 7-foot center and NBA journeyman, who in 2013 became the first openly gay player in any of the four traditional major American men's sports leagues, has died. He was 47. Adam Silver, the NBA commissioner, announced the death in a statement on Tuesday. Collins' family said the cause was glioblastoma, an aggressive form of brain cancer. In December, he disclosed his diagnosis and said he was undergoing treatments. Collins entered the NBA in 2001, a period when professional basketball was less perimeter-oriented and geared toward taller players who played closer to the rim. While he was never a scoring leader or even a full-time starter, his height, professionalism, and ability to defend against other centers made him a valuable asset to six NBA teams in a professional career that lasted 13 seasons. When he retired in 2014, Collins said he hoped to be remembered as a great teammate, someone who always sacrificed for the team. But his achievements on the court were eclipsed by a front-page essay he wrote in Sports Illustrated in 2013. "I'm a 34-year-old NBA center. I'm black, and I'm gay," it began. In the essay, Collins said he was spurred to speak publicly after a former Stanford University roommate, Joe Kennedy, a congressman from Massachusetts at the time, marched in a pride parade in Boston. "I'm seldom jealous of others, but hearing what Joe had done filled me with envy," Collins wrote. "I was proud of him for participating, but angry that as a closeted gay man, I couldn't even cheer my straight friend on as a spectator." Collins was a free agent when he wrote the essay, and there was an open question about whether it would end his career. Though the gay rights movement had made significant strides, gay marriage would not be made legal nationwide until 2015, and American men's professional sports had not historically been welcoming to gay athletes. But Collins received considerable support from celebrities and sports figures. He took a phone call from President Barack Obama and was invited to attend the 2014 State of the Union address as a guest of Michelle Obama, the First Lady. He was appointed to serve on the President's Council on Fitness, Sports, and Nutrition. The praise wasn't universal. "All these beautiful women in the world and guys want to mess with other guys, SMH," the Miami Dolphins wide receiver Mike Wallace wrote on Twitter, using shorthand for "shaking my head." He later apologized. But the largely positive response from other NBA figures showed how views about gay people had shifted. The Los Angeles Lakers star Kobe Bryant, who was fined by the NBA in 2011, for directing an anti-gay slur at a referee, posted a message of support for Collins on social media. "Proud of @JasonCollins34. Don't suffocate who you are because of the ignorance of others." Collins also received a supportive call from the retired star point guard Tim Hardaway, who in 2007 told a radio station that he hated gay people and that he would not have wanted to be on the same team as John Amechi, another former player who had come out that year.
Hardaway has since become a vocal supporter of gay rights. Hardaway's evolution was something that many people in the LGBTQ community are very familiar with, Collins told the St. Paul Pioneer Press in 2022. They might start off on one end of the spectrum as far as not being supportive and being homophobic, he said, but then over time of having more exposure and more education, then they become an ally, and next thing you know, they're at the Pride Parade celebrating. That's literally how it happened with Tim. No team signed Collins before the start of the 2013-14 season. He wasn't even invited to any training camps. Excuse me. But midway through the season, Collins, then 35, signed with the Brooklyn Nets, the team where he began his career when it was based in New Jersey. My message to other athletes, period, is just be yourself, Collins said after his first appearance with the team in February 2014, adding, never be afraid or ashamed or have any fear to be your true, authentic self. While Collins' announcement was heralded as a major moment for men's professional sports, players like Collins and Michael Sam, who in 2014 became the first openly gay player to be drafted by an NFL team, opened a door that few other men have walked through. Sam retired from football, having never played in a regular season NFL game. Aside from Carl Nassib, who in 2021 became the first openly gay active NFL player, other prominent gay male athletes, such as Amechi and the Major League Baseball outfielders Glenn Burke and Billy Beane, came out only after their playing days were over. There are currently no openly gay active players in any of the four major men's professional sports leagues. This stands in stark contrast to women's professional sports, where there are dozens of openly gay players in the WNBA alone, including stars like Brittany Griner and Chelsea Gray. Jason Paul Collins was born on December 2, 1978, in Los Angeles, to Paul and Portia Collins. His mother, who was expecting just one child, gave birth to Jason's twin brother, Jaron, 8 minutes after delivering him. Jason and Jaron attended the private Harvard-Westlake School in Los Angeles, where they led the basketball team to two state Division III titles. The twins were teammates at Stanford before moving on to the NBA. Jason Collins was selected as the 18th overall pick in 2001 by the Houston Rockets and was swiftly traded to the Nets. He spent his first six seasons with the Nets and was a key part of teams that made the finals in 2002 and 2003, the most successful stretch in franchise history. He would play for six teams over 13 seasons. After retiring in November 2014, Collins was a public speaker and political activist, campaigning for Hillary Clinton in 2016 and becoming a critic of President Trump. After Nassib became the first active NFL player to come out, Collins told the Los Angeles Times, "As professional athletes, we're used to inspiring the next generation, people who are younger than us. But he's going to find that his actions have inspired not only people who are younger than him, but older than him." Collins married Brunson Green, a film producer, in May 2025. In addition to his husband, Collins is survived by his parents and his brother Jaron, who played 10 seasons in the NBA, most of them with the Utah Jazz, and is now an assistant coach with the New Orleans Pelicans. In an essay for ESPN, in which he revealed his glioblastoma diagnosis, Collins recalled his announcement from more than a decade earlier. "I got to tell my own story the way I wanted to, and now I can honestly say the past 12 years since have been the best of my life," he wrote. "Your life is so much better when you just show up as your true self, unafraid to be your true self, in public or private." 20,000 trucks a day, life near a booming warehouse hub. By Cam Rodriguez. It's a typical weekday afternoon at the intersection of Route 53 and Laraway Road, 40 miles southwest of Chicago, and semi-trucks thunder by in a steady stream. They start at the sprawling warehouse complexes on the fringes of the city of Joliet,
rumble alongside the fading polyester petals of a roadside memorial for someone who died in a truck crash, and roll past the ball fields where youth teams play, carrying goods for Amazon, IKEA, Walmart, Target, and Dollar Tree. In the next 10 minutes, 150 trucks will pass through the intersection. If lined up end to end, they would stretch out more than 2 miles. 3 decades ago, this area was mostly prairie, sprinkled with quiet subdivisions. But the early 2000s ushered in the age of online shopping. Then came the rise of next-day delivery. America's retailers needed warehouses fast, and the area outside Chicago, flush with interstate highways and rail lines, was perfect. Few places in the nation have been transformed so completely, so quickly. Since 2000, retail giants and developers have erected more than 146 million square feet of warehouse space in the Chicago metropolitan area, equivalent in size to roughly 1,400 Home Depot stores. The warehouses have generated jobs. Still, residents say what has happened here is a cautionary tale for other communities around the country hoping to cash in on the warehouse boom. On average, roughly 20,000 trucks pass through Joliet, a city of about 150,000 people in Will County, every day. Most keep to Interstate 80, but as many as 6,400, more than 5 times as many as before the warehouse boom, use local roads and state highways. They pummel roads, belch fumes, and batter the pavement, contributing to road damage that requires millions of dollars of repairs paid for by local and state governments, according to budget and grant documents. And crashes have become more common, a New York Times analysis found. The Times used satellite imagery, government documents, and interviews with residents, law enforcement officers, and traffic safety experts to identify some of the largest clusters of warehouses in the Chicago metropolitan area. Then, using state data from January 2014 through December 2024, reporters counted the number of crashes involving trucks that occurred on the surrounding roads. Truck accidents on those roads increased by 8% from 2021 to 2024, compared with truck accidents from 2016 to 2019, the 4-year period before the COVID pandemic. This is all while crashes involving other types of vehicles on these roads dropped sharply, and truck crashes across the state remained largely flat. In recent years, an average of nearly 550 people were injured annually in truck crashes in those neighborhoods, and one person died every month. Ian Honeycutt was online at the grocery store in Manhattan, southwest of Chicago, one Monday evening last October, picking up frozen pizza and sushi rolls for dinner for his 13-year-old twin boys when his wife called. She was hysterical. Something had happened to the kids, Ryder and Chance, while they were biking to the library. "Find them," she told her husband through sobs. He rushed through Manhattan, checking their usual haunts. Then he rounded a bend and went around a police barricade. He found Ryder holding a single Nike shoe, Chance's shoe. It had flown off when he was struck and killed by a semi-truck while riding his bike. "This is what Ryder was holding when my life changed," Mr. Honeycutt said in an interview, holding up the sandal, "when my world fell apart." Across the country, warehouses have popped up outside major cities where land tends to be cheap. Exceptionally dense areas include Ontario, California, a city once dotted with dairy farms but now dominated by warehouses, and a stretch of Interstate 35 northwest of Dallas lined with distribution centers. But Chicago is in a different league. The warehouse boom in Illinois took off in earnest in the early 2000s with the construction of the Center Point Intermodal Center, the largest inland port in North America, where trucks and trains swap goods. It sits just outside Elwood, a village of roughly 2,200 people in Will County. In 2015, Amazon opened its first Illinois warehouse in Joliet. For a study about warehouses and pollution,
the researcher Gage Kerr examined real estate listings from the commercial data company CoStar and determined that there were roughly 6,800 warehouses in the Chicago area as of 2022. Their combined square footage eclipsed that of warehouse space in the Los Angeles metropolitan area, home to the nation's two largest shipping ports, by 13%. Of the 25 largest metro areas in the country, Chicago had the most warehouse square footage per person, Mr. Kerr found. According to the latest available data from the Illinois Department of Employment Security, warehousing and transportation was the largest sector in Will County in 2024, employing nearly 37,000 people. Amazon is Will County's largest employer. "I think people have to look at this as an economic advantage," said Mark Densler, the president and chief executive of the Illinois Manufacturers Association. But for years, residents have complained about miserable conditions, which have been chronicled in news articles and lawsuits. Some said they had given up on the promises from local officials that the boom would usher in a renaissance of restaurants and shopping centers. Some still drive two or three towns over for groceries, even though they are surrounded by warehouses stocked with the things they need. In certain places, retailers and developers, many of which receive hefty tax incentives from the state, have gobbled up much of the usable land and pushed property values to levels that were once unimaginable. And many of the jobs that were created are part-time or low-paying. In 2024, the majority of full-time employees at the Amazon Joliet facility made an average annual salary just shy of $34,000, per a report filed with the state. Developers have continued to build. This year, a 1.1 million square foot logistics facility is scheduled to open next to the only school in Elwood, just over a quarter mile from home plate of the school's baseball field. Thousands of trucks could pass by each day. The increase in traffic, unsurprisingly, has led to more crashes. Madison Rose Frost was 8 when she was killed in March 2014 after her family's minivan was struck by a truck on Route 53. 10 years later, Robert Roach Jr., 32, died just a few miles from Madison's roadside memorial following a collision with a stalled semi. Such stories are steady. A truck driver, unaware that a vehicle had become lodged beneath his trailer, barreled down Interstate 294, dragging the car and the woman inside with it. Miraculously, she survived. A man was hit and killed in downtown Joliet minutes after he had been released from jail. Sarah Witchen said she worries about crashes, something she never did while growing up in Joliet. "Fatal accidents were reserved for 2 a.m. on the highway with a drunk driver," Ms. Witchen said. "It wasn't Grandma Lucy in an enclave going to Target." In Will County alone, in the span of 2 months last fall, at least 7 people died in accidents involving trucks. So far this year, at least 60 people have been injured in crashes, and 2 people have died. The accidents are not always the fault of the truck driver, but the hazards tend to be greater for the motorists in smaller vehicles, and residents have become increasingly wary of driving around town. Some even have a nickname for the stretch of I-80 that passes through Joliet, Die-80. More than 60,000 people have joined a Facebook group called I-80 and I-55 Corridor Daily Death Trap. It's where Ryan Hart was killed in 2020, when a truck rear-ended his camper at the height of morning rush hour. The camper and 4 other vehicles were engulfed in flames. Another motorist was also killed. Bob Ilabasic, a terminal manager at a trucking company, was a close friend of Mr. Hart's. "He's never going to see the grandkids," Mr. Ilabasic said, "all for a truck that didn't stop." Data from the Illinois Department of Transportation shows that the most hazardous places are the interstates, where truck crashes that cause traffic backups are common. But collisions occur on residential roads, too, even those that ban or limit trucks. Trucks may end up on these roads and closer to residential areas when the interstates get backed up. State data shows that more than 200 crashes
from 2014 through 2024 involved damage to homes, playgrounds, and schools. They flattened fences, tore through yards, and smashed mailboxes. Don Schaefer, the president of the Midwest Truckers Association, said drivers are forced onto a smaller number of routes as more municipalities try to restrict the use of local roads. There simply aren't enough truck routes, he said. Many trucking companies don't build in time for, Many trucking companies don't build in time for delays, said Zach Cahalan, the executive director of the Truck Safety Coalition, an organization focused on reducing the number of deaths and injuries from truck crashes. Some truckers may feel pressure to make up lost time, he added. Truck drivers pay the cost, Mr. Cahalan said, and, of course, crash victims. Several police departments have added truck enforcement units to ticket drivers who violate weight and size rules. Joliet's unit, for one, brought in $2.2 million in fines in its first 15 months, though city officials said many truck drivers have continued to break the rules. A representative for Joliet wrote that the city was trying to divert trucks away from local roads. Through recent agreements tied to major logistics developments, the statement said, the city has required the use of a closed-loop truck network specifically designed to keep trucks off neighborhood streets. But residents are skeptical that the designated loop will curb traffic from warehouses outside of the North Point development. Some residents and local governments have taken steps to stop more development or to reduce traffic near residential areas, with mixed results. After Delilah Legrette moved homes, in part because trucks would rumble past her front door, she learned that North Point, a Kansas City-based developer, wanted to move in, too. Her house is along the edge of a proposed logistics complex in Will County that, if completed, would be five times the size of Chicago Midway International Airport. The complex has been mired with lawsuits, including by Ms. Legrette and her neighbors, locking up development and construction. But a settlement last year ironed out truck route access, and the pending outcome of suits this year means the facility could soon break ground. North Point declined to comment. In a statement, Jennifer Bertino Tarrant, Will County's executive, wrote that the county was spending more than ever to alleviate traffic, make streets safer, and reduce air pollution. Manhattan, where Chance Hunnicutt died, has increased its number of officers on truck enforcement patrol over the past 5 years, but from three to eight. But other changes are slow going. Following Chance's death, officials put stop signs at the intersection of U.S. Route 52 and North Street, where he was hit. But the signs are a temporary measure until a permanent solution is determined. Ryan Gulley, the chief of police in Manhattan, said the accident was under investigation. No criminal charges have been filed. Chance loved the Grateful Dead, Purdue basketball, and reptiles. The twins had planned to open a pet shop when they grew up. Ryder would run the business, and Chance, who dreamed of becoming a veterinarian, would take care of the animals. I just keep waiting for him to come out of his room, Mr. Hunnicutt said. There's a big part of me that just can't swallow the fact that he's gone. About 2 weeks before Mr. Hunnicutt lost his son, another son lost his father when a semi turned onto Route 53. The truck collided with a Dodge Dart, killing the Dodge's driver, 40-year-old Adam Sigler. His 2-year-old son, who was strapped in the back seat, survived. That concludes this Thursday's reading from the New York Times. My name is Jean, and it's been my pleasure to read for you.

Hello, my name is Elizabeth Ingber with the Talking Information Center. This is the Thursday, May 14th, 2026 edition of USA Today. Television. Jimmy Kimmel says Trump battles cost ABC billions. Seeks handouts by Brian Alexander. Late night host Jimmy Kimmel says his ongoing battles with President Donald Trump have cost ABC and its parent company, the Walt Disney Company, billions. During his annual No Holds Barred stand-up routine at the Disney Upfronts for Advertisers on May 12th, Kimmel mocked his financial impact on the company, referring to events such as ABC's September suspension of Jimmy Kimmel Live under White House pressure. I cost our company a lot of money this year, billions. It is very possible that no employee in the history of any company has cost the employer more than hiring me 24 years ago, Kimmel said. Just from a purely mathematical standpoint, I was the worst personnel decision that the Disney Corporation ever made. Not even the captain of the Exxon Valdez did more damage. During his talk, Kimmel had his sidekick, Guillermo Rodriguez, wander among the wealthy advertisers with a collection basket seeking financial donations. He received $7 and a tennis ball. The highly publicized White House battles have been beneficial for live ratings. Largely thanks to our partners in Washington, we are up 25% in viewers aged 18 to 49, said Kimmel, pointing to a key demographic. It's a big deal for your numbers to go up nowadays. But if legendary Tonight Show host Johnny Carson woke up with my ratings, he'd have gone straight under the sink and chugged all the Drano he found there. Kimmel, who the night before joined his fellow late-night hosts on the soon-to-be-canceled Late Show with Stephen Colbert, said CBS was turning Colbert's time slot into a leased spot with Byron Allen's Comics Unleashed, as in least likely to offend the president with a rerun of Comics Unleashed, featuring Paula Poundstone and Andy Dick, said Kimmel. Poor Stephen, it's bad enough to lose your job. Imagine getting replaced by the owner of the Weather Channel. Kimmel lauded ABC's ratings rebound with Dancing with the Stars, calling the reality ballroom show hotter than your grandma's underpants. But the comedian expressed hesitation to mock other struggling networks, as he has in the past, during the speech. Now we are like a bunch of dirty, starving chihuahuas under the table waiting for a chicken leg to drop, said Kimmel. For the first time, I'm rooting for CBS. One CBS show with ratings promise involves the return of LL Cool J in a new NCIS franchise. NCIS New York answers the question, what if LL Cool J partnered with another guy in another city, said Kimmel, who also took aim at the upcoming Einstein drama featuring Albert Einstein's son, Matthew Gray Gubler, solving crimes. They were supposed to release that last year, but they pushed it back because they needed to figure out who the Einstein was who decided to make the show. Soran Mamdani. Trump defends billionaire Ken Griffin after tax feud with Mamdani by Amethyst Martinez. After weeks of back and forth between a billionaire and New York City's mayor, the president is weighing in on the feud. President Donald Trump defended Citadel CEO Ken Griffin after a public spat with Mayor Soran Mamdani, in which he claimed the mayor put him in harm's way over his newest tax campaign.
In an interview with radio host Sid Rosenberg, Trump said losing people like Ken would be a big loss for New York. You've got to do the opposite. You've got to cherish them, bring them to the office, have dinner with them, Trump said. You have to convince them not to leave. The controversy began last month after Mamdani released a video explaining his new pied-à-terre tax, the proposal which plans to add an annual charge on 123 family homes, condos, and co-ops valued above $5 million if owners have another primary residence outside of the city, is projected to bring in $500 million annually. In a video promoting the tax, the mayor stood outside of Griffin's home and used it as an example for who will be fronting the bill that targets wealthier residents. At that time, Griffin's company put out a statement to its employees, calling the video shameful, according to the email first reported by The Wall Street Journal, and hinted at the possibility of the company not going through with a new project in the city. Mamdani responded in a separate press conference that he would be open to speaking with Griffin, but Griffin said the Mamdani video turned him into a political puppet. The tax itself is a tax that discriminates against a narrow group of people, which is also disconcerting, Griffin said in a CNBC interview. He then said that what really upset him about the video was the fact that he put me in harm's way. When Mamdani first announced the pied-à-terre tax, Trump raged at the mayor via social media. Sadly, Mayor Mamdani is destroying New York. It has no chance. The United States of America should not contribute to its failure, Trump wrote on Truth Social. It will only get worse. The tax policies are so wrong. People are fleeing. They must change their ways and fast. History has proven this stuff just doesn't work. In response, Mamdani said that the president and I both want the city to succeed. This is how you do it. Roman Catholicism. ELF, Cosmetics co-founder, to become ordained priest, by Julia Gomez. The co-founder of ELF Cosmetics has his sights set on a new goal, becoming a Catholic priest. Scott Vincent Borba, 52, co-founded the cosmetics brand based in Oakland, California, with Joseph Shama in 2004, according to a local LA station, KTVU. He also worked as an actor, designer, model, and singer. However, Borba gave up the life of luxury and now lives in a tiny room with nothing in it, he told local Los Angeles news station ABC 7 Eyewitness News that he no longer felt joy despite his glamorous life. We ran around with the likes of Paris Hilton and partying with Kardashians and just doing up the Hollywood life, Borba told local Los Angeles news station ABC 7 Eyewitness News. I was a poster boy for luxury living. I was not in any which way humble. I was very prideful. Borba prayed, donated his fortune to charity, and began to focus his life on ministry, he told ABC 7. I have never been happier in my life, Borba told the news outlet. Once I started to reorient myself, recalibrate myself with God's help, to be focused to Him, the joy started coming. Borba is scheduled to become ordained on Saturday, May 23rd, by the Diocese of Fresno, according to ABC 7. USA Today has reached out to the diocese for more information.
ELF Cosmetics, which stands for Eye, Lip, and Face, is a beauty brand known for being affordable, vegan, and cruelty-free, according to its website. Its products, such as eyeliners, eyeshadows, lipsticks, mascaras, and more, can be found on store shelves at Target, Ulta, Walgreens, and other national retailers across the country. Only men can become Catholic priests, and they must be baptized and confirmed, and they must be practicing Roman Catholics, according to the Catholic Diocese of Arlington. Those looking to become priests must also have faith in and love for Christ and His Church. Other requirements include a high school diploma, good physical health, psychological readiness and capacity to pursue a sustaining lifelong commitment. Requirements such as age limits and education levels may vary across dioceses in the country. After a formal interview, if a person possesses suitable psychological, intellectual, and spiritual attributes, the candidate is then invited to begin the formal application process, according to the Arlington Diocese. Applications can be submitted year-round, and applicants will know if they have been accepted within 2 months of applying. If accepted, candidates may begin attending seminary school, which, like other forms of higher education, will include classes, exams, and studying. Academic studies include scripture, theology, philosophy, church history, pastoral duties, and more, according to the Diocese of Kansas City. The process of becoming a priest can take 5 to 13 years, the United States Conference of Catholic Bishops stated. But once complete, a seminarian will be ordained as a transitional deacon, then, a year later, be ordained as a priest, according to the Diocese of Kansas City. South Carolina. Alex Murdoch's murder conviction overturned by court. New trial ordered. By Natalie Nessa Alund. The South Carolina Supreme Court on May 13th overturned 2 consecutive life prison sentences for Alex Murdoch, saying his conviction in a 2023 murder trial was marred by the improper influence of a county clerk and calling the official's actions shocking jury interference. Murdoch, a prominent former South Carolina lawyer whose case has garnered national attention for years, was found guilty of 2 counts of murder in the deaths of his wife and son, as well as weapons charges. Murdoch's wife, Maggie, 52, and son, Paul, 22, were found fatally shot near dog kennels at the family's home on June 7, 2021. Murdoch admitted in court that he lied to investigators when he told them he was not at the kennels before finding the bodies. A jury convicted Murdoch following a more than 5-week trial in Walterboro, about 50 miles west of Charleston. But the High Court's decision to grant Murdoch a new trial came after oral arguments in February in the high-profile double murder conviction appeal. The Greenville News, part of the USA Today network, reported. Murdoch's attorneys in the appeal argued the trial was tainted by Colleton County Clerk of Court Rebecca Hill's improper comments to jurors, among other issues. Hill worked during Murdoch's trial and later co-authored an expose about the case titled Behind the Doors of Justice, The Murdoch Murders. Murdoch attorney Richard Harpootlian
during the February appeals arguments told the court that Hill made comments to jurors including, "Don't be fooled," by the defendant, and "Watch his actions," while Murdoch was preparing to testify. Creighton Waters, lead prosecutor with the South Carolina Attorney General's Office, later argued that Hill's comments to jurors were limited in scope and attempted to refute several of them. For example, when Hill said, "Today is going to be an epic day," before Murdoch testified, Walters argued it was a true statement, and her instructions to the jury to watch his body language was a neutral comment, the prosecutor said at the time. But it was not an argument the South Carolina Supreme Court justices accepted as they overturned the convictions. Hill's shocking jury interference was accomplished outside the presence and knowledge of the outstanding trial judge and superbly competent and professional counsel for the state and the defense. The state Supreme Court justices wrote in a 5-0 vote, "Although we are aware of the time, money, and effort expended for this lengthy trial, we have no choice but to reverse the denial of Murdoch's motion for a new trial due to Hill's improper external influences on the jury and remand for a new trial." The 27-page opinion reads, "During the trial, the defense also criticized the state's evidence and argued law enforcement failed to collect key information because they were too narrowly focused on Murdoch as a suspect. Murdoch took the stand in his own defense during trial and repeatedly denied killing his family. He suggested that a 2019 boat crash that Paul was involved in is the reason his family was killed. Mallory Beach, 19, was killed in the March 2019 crash after being on board Murdoch's boat. Paul Murdoch was charged with felony boating under the influence in Beach's death in May of the same year. Attorneys for Mallory Beach's family in 2023 announced that they had reached a $15 million settlement in a wrongful death suit related to the crash." Less than 2 hours after the Supreme Court's ruling was announced, South Carolina Attorney General Alan Wilson released a statement vowing to retry the one-time attorney. "While we respectfully disagree with the court's decision, my office will aggressively seek to retry Alex Murdoch for the murders of Maggie and Paul as soon as possible," Wilson said. "No one is above the law, and as always, we will continue to fight for justice," the Attorney General added. Despite the High Court's ruling on May 13th, Murdoch will likely not be released anytime soon. That is because in 2024, he was also convicted of multiple fraud-related crimes worth millions of dollars in connection to a sweeping decade-plus financial crime case that affected victims in multiple South Carolina counties. Murdoch is currently serving 40 years in federal prison for that crime. Hill also faced criminal charges tied to the murder trial proceedings. In December, she pleaded guilty to state charges of misconduct, perjury, and obstruction of justice, though she received probation and no prison sentence. Hill had denied that she allowed members of the media access to sealed materials in the case, but investigators later found she shared crime scene photos. She faced 2 counts of misconduct in office for taking bonuses and promoting the book she wrote on the trial. Politics. Powerful CEOs join Trump in China, by Celine Martin. President Donald Trump had landed in China for a discussion with the country's president, bringing with him over 10 U.S. business leaders, as well as plans to discuss China-U.S. relations, world peace, and development. According to Trump,
he had been in China for an incredible gathering of the world's greatest businessmen and women, and plans to make a plea with President Xi Jinping. I will be asking President Xi, a leader of extraordinary distinction, to open up China so that these brilliant people can work their magic and help bring the People's Republic to an even higher level, Trump wrote in a May 12th Truth Social post. He arrived at the Beijing Capital International Airport on Wednesday, May 13th, as China's Vice President Han Zheng greeted Trump and other business owners who joined him on the trip, music from a live band blasted in the background. China's president invited Trump to the country, per the Ministry of Foreign Affairs of China. He was originally supposed to go to China in April, but the trip was delayed as the war in Iran continued. According to Trump's Truth Social post on Tuesday, May 12th, the following business leaders are joining the trip to China: Jensen Huang, NVIDIA, Elon Musk, SpaceX, X, and Tesla, Tim Cook, Apple, Larry Fink, BlackRock, Stephen Schwarzman, Blackstone Incorporated, Kelly Ortberg, Boeing, Brian Sykes, Cargill, Jane Fraser, Citi, Larry Culp, GE Aerospace, David Solomon, Goldman Sachs, Sanjay Mehrotra, Micron, Cristiano Amon, Qualcomm. As one of America's top economic competitors, China has worked closely with officials from U.S. adversaries, Moscow and Tehran. In the United States, politicians have made efforts to rely less on Chinese products since the coronavirus pandemic. Additionally, Trump and Xi were part of a lengthy trade war. At a news conference in China on May 13th, the spokesperson for the Ministry of Foreign Affairs of China, Guo Jiakun, stressed the importance of heads of state diplomacy. "We welcome President Trump's state visit to China," he said. "During the visit, the two heads of state will have an in-depth exchange of views on major issues concerning China-U.S. relations and world peace and development." He said China is ready to work with the United States to ensure the countries can cooperate with one another and work out the differences. "The goal," he said, "is to provide more stability and certainty for a transforming and volatile world." Amazon.com Incorporated. Amazon deliveries in 30 minutes. New service launches in Atlanta, by Irene Wright. If overnight delivery was not fast enough for your Amazon packages, residents of four major metro areas will soon be able to receive deliveries in record time. Amazon is launching a new type of delivery called Amazon Now in Atlanta, Dallas-Fort Worth, Philadelphia, and Seattle, and it promises to deliver some items in 30 minutes or less after the orders have been placed. The ultra-fast delivery was tested in Philadelphia and Seattle, but the expansion to other major cities is just the beginning. The 30 minutes or less delivery is already available in four cities, but it will quickly expand to include Austin, Houston, Minneapolis, Orlando, Phoenix, Denver, and Oklahoma City, the company said in a May 12th news release. Amazon Now is for when you need or want the convenience of getting your Amazon order delivered in 30 minutes or less, Udit Madan, Senior Vice President, Amazon Worldwide Operations, said in the release. 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
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If you are in a qualifying region for Amazon Now delivery, a 30-minute delivery option will now appear in the banner of the Amazon app or home page. 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The rapid delivery option expands on the existing programs such as 1-hour and 3-hour delivery and the same-day delivery networks that have decreased delivery time in many parts of the country, including a significant number of small towns and rural areas. Drone delivery is also available in some cities with short delivery times. Nation. Advocates condemn Trump administration's Wall Street Journal subpoenas by Brianna J. Frank. Press advocacy and civil liberties groups are criticizing President Donald Trump's administration following a report by the Wall Street Journal that said the news outlet received subpoenas related to its coverage of the ongoing war in Iran. The newspaper reported May 11th that Trump privately expressed concern about leaks related to the war to acting U.S. Attorney General Todd Blanche, citing unnamed administration officials familiar with the matter. One official said a sticky note with the word treason was placed atop a stack of articles that concerned the administration, according to the news organization. The story said the newspaper received grand jury subpoenas dated March 4th for records of journal reporters. It said they related to a February article that reported top Pentagon officials warned Trump about the risks of going to war against Iran in the days before the president launched Operation Epic Fury. An unnamed Justice Department spokeswoman told the Wall Street Journal that in all circumstances, the Department of Justice follows the facts and applies the law to identify those committing crimes against the United States. The Department of Justice had not returned USA Today's request for comment on the matter. A White House official told USA Today that administration officials were rightfully frustrated by illegal leaks of classified information, which risked operational security and American lives, including leaks related to the multi-day mission to rescue American airmen whose fighter jet was shot down in Iran in early April. The Wall Street Journal story included a comment from Ashok Sinha, chief communications officer at Dow Jones, which publishes the newspaper, that said the subpoenas represent an attack on constitutionally protected news gathering.

we will vigorously oppose this effort to stifle and intimidate essential reporting. PEN America called the subpoenas alarming and characterized them as an effort to intimidate reporters in the hopes of shielding wartime decision-making from the public in a May 12th news release. Tim Richardson, the organization's journalism and disinformation program director, said confidential sources are critical for journalists during wartime and called for an end to the federal government's investigations of journalists. The White House and Pentagon may be uncomfortable with scrutiny of the decisions, but the Justice Department should know better than to punish constitutionally protected news gathering, he said. The Freedom of the Press Foundation alleged that the investigation has nothing to do with national security. It's an outrageous attempt to silence sources, intimidate journalists, and bury the truth about President Trump's unpopular decision to launch a war even his own generals warned against. Seth Stern, the organization's chief of advocacy, said on May 12th, "These subpoenas are a direct threat to the public's right to know, and the journal is correct to fight them," Stern said. Since the Department of Justice has abandoned the First Amendment, it's up to the courts to restrain the government's attempts to crush investigative journalism. Ben Grazda, advocacy manager for Reporters Without Borders North America, similarly accused the Trump administration of egregious and baseless attacks and said the organization would defend journalists and the work against such efforts. Reporters Committee for Freedom of the Press President Bruce D. Brown said that intrusion into reporters' relationships with the sources chills independent reporting on the government and ultimately threatens the public's access to information. The Trump administration has previously cited national security concerns in taking certain actions press freedom advocates have characterized as a threat to the First Amendment. In response to the FBI's controversial search of Washington Post reporter Hannah Nathanson's Virginia home in January as part of an investigation into a government contractor accused of illegally retaining classified documents, then U.S. Attorney General Pam Bondi said the administration will not tolerate illegal leaks of classified information that, when reported, pose a grave risk to our nation's national security and the brave men and women who are serving our country. FBI Director Kash Patel also said at the time that Nathanson was found to allegedly be obtaining and reporting classified sensitive military information from a government contractor, endangering our warfighters and compromising America's national security. The newspaper has denied wrongdoing in ongoing litigation over the matter. A second judge ruled in early May that the Trump administration could not review the devices it seized in the search. U.S. Senator Ron Wyden, Democrat of Oregon, introduced a bill in March that aims to boost protections for journalists in the wake of the FBI search. The legislation was referred to the Committee on the Judiciary. The Privacy Protection Updates Act is intended to close loopholes in the Privacy Protection Act of 1980 that have been abused by multiple presidential administrations, including in the January raid, Wyden's office said. The law generally requires the government to get a subpoena to obtain journalists' work products. The American Civil Liberties Union has advocated for the Protect Reporters from Exploitative State Spying Act to protect journalists and the sources from government probes. The legislation was passed in the House in 2024, but had stalled in the Senate. In response to the Wall Street Journal subpoenas, ACLU Senior Policy Counsel Jenna Levendoff called for Congress to immediately reintroduce the legislation.

in order to protect the free press at a time of increasing fragility. Crime. Utah black widow Cori Richens sentenced in husband's death. After she killed her husband with a fentanyl-laced cocktail, Cori Richens wrote a children's book about grief using a ghostwriter, prosecutors said, by India Yancey Bragg and Amanda Lee Myers. Cori Darden Richens, on May 13th, was sentenced to life in prison without the possibility of parole for the murder of Eric Richens, her husband. The day would have been his 44th birthday. Prosecutors say Cori Richens, a Utah mother of three, was in dire financial straits when she fatally poisoned her affluent husband with a fentanyl-laced cocktail. Eric Richens, 39, died on March 4th, 2022, of a fentanyl overdose at the couple's home in Camas, Utah, a small mountain town about 40 miles east of Salt Lake City. As police began investigating Cori Richens, she tried to deflect suspicion and make money by commissioning a children's book about grief to be ghostwritten for her, prosecutors said. After a three-week-long trial, she was found guilty of first-degree aggravated murder, attempted aggravated murder, forgery, and insurance fraud in March. Cori Richens repeatedly denied killing her husband in an emotional message to her children, telling them the accusation is an absolute lie. Her attorneys and loved ones asked the court for leniency, while Eric Richens' family, the couple's children, and the prosecution asked the court to sentence her to life in prison without the possibility of parole. "I'm afraid if she gets out, she will come after me and my brothers, my whole family," the couple's 13-year-old son said in a statement, according to a sentencing memo filed May 12th. "I think she would come and take us and not do good things to us, like hurt us." Judge Richard Morasic said that it would be impossible to predict how the couple's children will feel decades from now about the possibility of their mother being released. But in light of the severity of her crimes, Morasic said Cori Richens is simply too dangerous to ever be free. In the courtroom, family members, including the couple's children, shared memories of Eric Richens, a beloved father and businessman who volunteered his time coaching youth sports. Many got emotional as they acknowledged that the sentencing fell on the man's birthday. "He was a light to his sons, to the boys he coached, and to our entire community," his father, Gene Richens, said. "A light that was taken far too soon." Many family members also accused Cori Richens of threatening and attacking them in the wake of the murder. Cori Richens appeared shocked, shook her head, and leaned over to speak with her lawyers multiple times as the statements were read. Amy Richens said she lost her job and suffered a miscarriage amid the limitless grief over her brother's death. Eric Richens' other sister, Katie Richens Benson, accused Cori Richens of isolating and manipulating the couple's sons while attempting to take their inheritance. Some of the Richens' children described waking in fear the day their father died and being mistreated by Cori Richens in statements read by their counselors. "I can't ever see my dad again," one child statement said. "I want her to go to prison forever." Cori Richens spoke in court to address her children directly, offer advice, and tell them that she will be there if they ever want to have a relationship with her. She said she is still in shock, still in disbelief, over her conviction and vowed to appeal. "I will not be blamed for something I did not do," she said. Cori Richens got emotional as her family, friends, investors, jail volunteers, and three people
who lawyers said have no direct connection to the case, asked the court to impose a lighter sentence. Some said they were not challenging the verdict, but said that bias had impacted the investigation and trial. Others went further, saying they believe Corey Richens is innocent, including her attorneys and her mother, Lisa Darden. "I do not believe Corey is capable of committing murder," Darden said in a letter read by defense attorney Wendy Lewis. Defense attorney Catherine Nestor said her client is not the monster the prosecution portrays and is capable of rehabilitation. Nestor said that her defense team will stand by Corey Richens as she goes through an appeals process. A forensic accountant testified that Corey Richens' financial situation was imploding prior to her husband's death because she had borrowed millions to support her real estate business. Chief Prosecutor Brad Bloodworth told jurors that she asked her house cleaner to buy her illicit street drugs and left her husband a poisoned sandwich on Valentine's Day in 2022 in an attempt to kill him for money. When that did not work, Bloodworth said, Corey Richens asked for stronger drugs and gave her husband a poisoned celebratory drink less than a month later. She reported him dead within hours in a 911 call that was played for the jury. The first minute is not the sound of a wife becoming a widow, Bloodworth said of the call. It is the sound of a wife becoming a black widow. In the wake of her husband's death, she spent $1.3 million in life insurance payments in just 3 months, according to testimony and financial records presented at trial. A man who said he was having an affair with Corey Richens at the time testified for the prosecution, saying that she asked him if he had ever killed anyone and how it made him feel. The lead detective in the case testified that while he was investigating, Corey Richens hired a ghostwriting company to pen a children's book about grief and went on TV to promote it about a year after the murder. Defense attorneys argued prosecutors lacked evidence that Corey Richens was responsible for her husband's death, noting that Eric Richens suffered from pain and could have brought illegal drugs home after a recent trip to Mexico. Lewis, the defense attorney, acknowledged that Corey Richens' business was struggling, but given her husband's six-figure income, Lewis said he was worth so much more to Corey alive than dead. Richens' lawyers questioned the prosecution's witnesses in at times tense cross-examinations, but rested the case on March 12th without calling a single witness of their own. Great Smoky Mountains National Park. Trails at popular national park close over aggressive bear activity. By Saman Shafiq. Great Smoky Mountains National Park has temporarily closed some trails due to aggressive bear activity and advised visitors to remain alert during the time in the park. Ramsey Cascades Trail had remained closed as of May 13th after being temporarily sealed to the public May 8th due to bear activity, according to an alert on the National Park Service website. Molly's Ridge Shelter in Townsend along the Appalachian Trail also had remained closed because of aggressive bears. Knoxville News Sentinel, part of the USA Today network, reported. The park has also noted that high bear activity can occur in any area, and safety is not guaranteed. Bear activity is especially high during May through August. Visitors may experience a higher likelihood of bear encounters this time of year, the park says on its Black Bears information page. Aggressive bears have been a concern in the park since April, with the animals chasing people and even biting them. In April, rangers responded to 3 incidents on the Ramsey Cascades Trail. In 2 of the encounters,
A bear approached visitors and took two backpacks, while in the third, a bear displayed aggressive behavior and briefly chased a group, according to an April 20th news release from the park. Both the Ramsey Cascades Trail and Ramsey Prong Road were subsequently closed as rangers monitored bear activity. Abrams Falls Trail, meanwhile, was also temporarily closed in mid-April after three incidents involving an aggressive bear, including one in which the bear bit a person who entered a closed area. That trail and its access road have since reopened after several days of seeing no bear activity, USA Today previously reported. As one of the largest protected areas in the eastern United States where black bears can live in wild, natural surroundings, the Great Smoky Mountains National Park is home to approximately 1,900 bears, according to the National Park Service. These bears inhabit all elevations of the park and are most active in the early morning and late evening hours in spring and summer. Bears are wild animals with unpredictable behaviors. Although attacks on humans are rare, they have occurred in the past, and NPS recommends exercising extreme caution when dealing with these wild animals. It is also illegal to willfully approach within 50 yards or any distance that disturbs or displaces a bear. Violation of this federal regulation can result in fines and arrests. If you see a bear, remain watchful. Do not approach it or allow it to approach you. If the bear is sitting at a distance, feeding, or walking by, and notices you but continues its natural behavior, do not take any action. If your presence causes the bear to change its behavior, stops feeding, changes its direction of travel, or watches you, you are too close. If a bear shows aggressive behavior, such as running toward you, making loud noises, or swatting the ground, it is demanding more space. In that case, do not run, but slowly back away, watching the bear and increasing your distance. The bear is likely to do the same. If a bear persistently follows or approaches you without vocalizing or paw swatting, the NPS recommends the following. Do not discharge a firearm, as it can cause a safety hazard for other visitors. Change your direction. If the bear continues to follow you, stand your ground. If the bear gets closer, talk loudly or shout. Act aggressively to intimidate the bear. Act together as a group if you have companions. Make yourselves look as large as possible. Throw non-food objects, such as rocks, at the bear. Use a deterrent such as a stout stick. If you are carrying bear spray, begin to discharge it when the bear comes within 20 yards of you. Don't run and don't turn away from the bear. Don't leave food for the bear. This encourages further problems. Politics. Trump, of course, cares about Americans' financial pain, Vance says. By Joey Garrison and Francesca Chambers, Washington. Vice President J.D. Vance tried to clean up recent comments by Donald Trump in which the president said he is not considering Americans' financial hardships as he negotiates a deal to end the war in Iran. I think that is a misrepresentation of what the president said, Vance told reporters on May 13th, in response to a reporter's question during a White House event announcing an anti-fraud initiative. Trump, before embarking on a multi-day trip to China, told reporters on May 12th, not even a little bit, when asked to what extent he is motivated by Americans' financial situation amid rising gas prices to reach a deal that ends the war in Iran.
I don't think about Americans' financial situation. I don't think about anybody. I think about one thing. We cannot let Iran have a nuclear weapon. That's all, the president said. Plane cleanup. On remarks that Democrats quickly seized on, Vance said he agrees with Trump that Iran should not have a nuclear weapon and called preventing the spread of nuclear weapons probably the most important thing the administration can do to keep Americans safe. But of course, the president and I and the entire team, we care about the American people's financial situations, Vance said. We care about how the American people are doing economically. The consumer price index surged 3.8% in April, the largest increase in inflation in 3 years, as a result of increasing oil costs stemming from the Iran war. Trump has increasingly expressed frustrations when addressing rising prices at the gas pump, which pose a major political challenge for the president and Republicans during the 2026 midterm elections. A CNN poll released May 12th found 70% of Americans disapprove of Trump's handling of the economy, the highest mark of his presidency. Trump has countered concerns by arguing the price of oil is not as high as he expected, while predicting prices will drop like a rock once the war in Iran concludes. Trump has also endorsed asking Congress to temporarily suspend the 18.4% federal gas tax to alleviate prices at the pump, yet getting enough Democrats and Republicans on board to pass the nation's first ever gas federal tax holiday could be a long shot. We know that we have a lot of work to do in order to deliver on the prosperity that the American people deserve, Vance said. The president is hyper aware of this. I am hyper aware of this. Yes, the inflation number last month was not great, Vance said. But he added, it is not at the level it was under former President Joe Biden. We are not seeing anything like what we saw under the Biden administration. Alaska. Ketchikan's totem poles tell stories you won't find elsewhere. Ketchikan is home to the world's largest collection of standing totem poles and a rich indigenous cultural legacy. By Josh Rivera. Ketchikan, Alaska is known as the totem capital of the world and is home to one of the largest collections of standing totem poles anywhere. Set along the inside passage and surrounded by the lush Tongass National Forest, the city offers an immersive introduction to the art, stories, and traditions of the Tlingit, Haida, and Tsimshian peoples. Visitors can explore historic boardwalks, watch salmon run through downtown creeks, and stand beneath cedar monuments that preserve centuries of oral history. Few places in Alaska so seamlessly blend indigenous culture, dramatic scenery, and small-town charm. Long before Ketchikan became a bustling fishing town and cruise port, the sheltered waterways of southeast Alaska were home to indigenous communities whose histories were carved into towering cedar totems. These poles are not relics, but living records of family lineage, alliances, and legends. Today, Ketchikan safeguards one of the world's largest collections of standing totem poles, making it one of the most important places in North America to experience Native art and storytelling. As the United States approaches its 250th anniversary, Ketchikan also offers a unique glacier-carved wilderness unlike any other. Despite its northern location, Ketchikan is situated in a temperate rainforest nestled in the Tongass National Forest. Start at Saxman Totem Park, just south of town, where dozens of intricately carved poles
stand beside a traditional clan house. Continue to Totem Bight State Historical Park, where totems rise from a rainforest overlooking the Tongass Narrows. For the oldest originals, visit Totem Heritage Center, home to preserved 19th century poles rescued from village sites whose residents moved away for various reasons. Between stops, stroll along Creek Street and watch salmon push upstream through the heart of downtown. 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The best time to visit is May through September for cruise season, salmon runs, and mild weather. 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Movies. Sally Field talks aging in Hollywood and finding what is alive in you. Two-time Oscar winner Sally Field, now starring in Netflix's Remarkably Bright Creatures, talks finding rich roles at every age and being a hermit. By Brian Truitt. Plenty of A-list partners have shared the screen with Sally Field over the years, from Burt Reynolds, Tom Hanks, and Robin Williams, to Julia Roberts, Shirley MacLaine, and Dolly Parton. Add an octopus to that iconic list. Remarkably Bright Creatures, streaming on Netflix, stars Field as Tova, a night cleaner at an aquarium who's isolated herself from her life after the grief of losing her son many years ago, and more recently her husband. She talks at length to her best friend, a giant Pacific octopus named Marcellus. And Marcellus, voiced by Alfred Molina, addresses her in his own way with an internal monologue. Marcellus seems to listen, and who knows? My dog seems to listen, Field says. I do know that human beings have a profound connection with creatures of all forms. They have helped us live our lives. We have to appreciate them, especially ocean creatures. We may lose them if we don't pay attention. This concludes the presentation of USA Today for May 14th, 2026. My name is Elizabeth Ingber with the Talking Information Center. Thank you.

Good day, you are listening to the Christian Science Monitor. My name is Les. The first article up today, it's called Taking Responsibility in Afghanistan, A Look Back and Forward. Edward Girardet, who first reported from Afghanistan for the Christian Science Monitor just before the Soviet invasion in 1979, considers the country's future. By Edward Girardet, contributor, September 8, 2021. In March 2004, I met with Masood Khalili, Afghanistan's ambassador to India, at his home in Kabul. I had known Ambassador Khalili, a distinguished poet, since the early days of the Soviet War, when he served as key advisor to Ahmed Shah Massoud, later the Northern Alliance's military head. As we discussed his country's gradual disintegration, Mr. Khalili was still in pain from the severe injuries he suffered when two Al-Qaeda suicide bombers assassinated Mr. Massoud on September 9, 2001. As Mr. Khalili pointed out, there was much to blame on the West. Afghanistan's conflicts have always been fueled by outsiders. But Afghans, too, must assume their responsibilities, he said, referring to the corruption and abuses that were emerging under the new NATO-backed regime in Kabul. We Afghans love blaming others for what is happening in our country, he added. For most war-fatigued Afghans, the Western intervention in 2001 had represented a new future. This is why so many feel betrayed, not only by Washington's sudden departure, but also its failure to negotiate an inclusive government that would take power after Western troops left, involving groups ranging from the Taliban and the existing government to ordinary Afghans who feel caught in the middle. Equally disturbing was the manner with which both Presidents Hamid Karzai and Ashraf Ghani had abused their positions of power, condoning the Western-funded corruption that eroded people's trust. Many Afghans, for example, even those who feared the Taliban, preferred the justice offered by Sharia courts. Their religious verdicts were considered quick and fair, whereas most government judges based their decisions on who paid the most. Both Western-backed administrations sought to intimidate their political opponents, which undermined efforts to hold free and fair elections. This discouraged the initial enthusiasm so many Afghans had demonstrated, and the lack of accountable leadership is one reason why Afghanistan's 300,000-strong security forces crumbled. Why fight for a government with such little credibility? Uncertain future. Today's war in Afghanistan is not over, but the National Resistance Front, or NRF, a new anti-Taliban coalition headed by former government officials and Ahmad Massoud, the 32-year-old son of the former resistance commander, has withdrawn from the main Panjshir Valley into side valleys. That is a tactic the Mujahideen adopted successfully against the Soviets and later against the Taliban. This time, however, they tell me by satellite phone they are being bombed by Pakistani drones and their supply lines are fragile. That casts grave doubt on the prospects for the kind of political settlement the NRF is proposing, a decentralized Swiss-style confederation of semi-autonomous cantons that would reflect Afghanistan's diverse patchwork of ethnic groups. It would also dilute the power of the Pashtun, the largest ethnic group which provides the bulk of the Taliban rank and file. So how will the majority of Afghans deal with the future? It is a deeply uncertain future, given the country's dire economic situation. Kabul and other cities are already suffering food shortages. Tens of thousands of employees have lost their jobs or not been paid recently. One bright spot, the reestablishment of Western Union money transfers, estimated at $800 million a month from the large Afghan diaspora. But unless the international community steps up, ordinary Afghans can expect even more penury. Under the previous regime, it cost over $12 billion annually to run the civil service. 75% of that money came in the form of Western aid. And it will take more than money to run the country. It will also take skilled workers, qualified technicians, and professionals who are just the sort of people now seeking to flee Afghanistan.
Tens of thousands of Afghans are reaching out via social media, desperately appealing to whatever Western contacts they have. But the NATO military evacuation of 130,000 people, mostly Afghans, represented a severe brain drain, and the Taliban are increasingly reluctant to let still more qualified people leave. Pakistan, meanwhile, is doing its best to keep potential refugees out. Taliban intentions. For those stuck in Afghanistan, who will have to learn to live with their new masters, much will now depend on whether the Taliban will re-embrace their earlier hardline policies, such as banning women from political life or cracking down on the media. On the ground, the reality is not encouraging. Though an independent TV station, Tolo, is still broadcasting, its days are likely numbered. Female broadcasters at other stations have already been told not to come to work. And according to Hasina Syed, Afghanistan's former Businesswoman of the Year, many female entrepreneurs are now being prevented from re-establishing their businesses. The Taliban had indicated that the new government would prove sufficiently inclusive to enjoy broad appeal. The government, it announced this week, dashed any such hopes. And doubts persist about whether the top Taliban leadership can control its regional commanders, many of whom have unleashed reprisals against quote-unquote collaborators. Summary executions, brutal beatings, rapes, and forced marriages are on the rise. At the same time, both the West and ordinary Afghans may hold significant trump cards. Over 60% of Afghans are under 25. Many of them, including girls, are educated and know the power of social media. The Taliban, whom many city dwellers disdain as quote-unquote bush boys, as one urbanite put it, may find it hard to impose their will on such young people. And unless the Chinese or Russians step up with financial aid, Western countries might gain some traction. Some suggest that donors should withhold diplomatic recognition of the Taliban government and suspend aid until it meets certain conditions, such as free and fair elections, no curbs on women's rights, and a halt to human rights abuses. That smacks of wishful thinking. The Taliban have not fought for 20 years to establish a Western-style democracy embodying U.S. and European values. But now that the fighting has all but stopped, the international community should bring its negotiating power to bear. Not all is lost. And that ends that article. The next article, Mexican Supreme Court decriminalizes abortion in landmark ruling. On Tuesday, Mexico's Supreme Court ruled unanimously that it is unconstitutional to punish abortion. In the predominantly Roman Catholic country, abortion remains controversial. The issue being discussed is legal, not religious, not moral, said one law professor. By Maria Verza, Associated Press, from September 8, 2021. Mexico's Supreme Court ruled Tuesday that it is unconstitutional to punish abortion, unanimously annulling several provisions of a law from Coahuila, a state on the Texas border, that had made abortion a criminal act. The decision will immediately affect only the northern border state, but it establishes a historic precedent and, quote, obligatory criteria for all of the country's judges, end quote, compelling them to act the same way in similar cases, said Court President Arturo Saldivar. From now on, you will not be able to, without violating the court's criteria and the Constitution, charge any woman who aborts under the circumstances this court has ruled is valid, Saldivar said. Those circumstances will be clarified when the decision is published, but everything points to that referring to abortions carried out within the first 12 weeks of a pregnancy, the period allowed in the four states where abortion is already legal. The decision comes 1 week after a Texas law took effect prohibiting abortions, once medical professionals can detect cardiac activity in the fetus. It allows any private citizen to sue Texas abortion providers who violate the law, as well as anyone who, quote-unquote, aids or abets a woman getting the procedure. Only four Mexican states, Mexico City, Oaxaca, Veracruz, and Hidalgo, now allow abortion in most circumstances. The other 28 states penalize abortion with some exceptions. Lawyer and activist Veronica Cruz, director of the collective Las Libres, or The Free, said the decision, quote-unquote, tears down barriers by sending the message that women cannot be charged for abortions. There are currently no women imprisoned for abortions in Mexico,
But there are some 4,600 open investigations for it, said Ms. Cruz, whose organization freed the last woman who had been imprisoned for it. Ms. Cruz believes the feminist movement will have to maintain pressure on state legislatures to change their laws, because as long as they exist, someone will be trying to punish a woman. In Mexico, we don't have any chance of legalizing nor decriminalizing in one go. It has to be state by state, Ms. Cruz said. That is why activists should work in one coordinated strategy to force change region by region, she said, to corner the politicians so that, quote unquote, there's no way not to legislate, because it would be, quote, politically incorrect to not eliminate the crime of abortion, end quote. Mexico is a heavily Roman Catholic country. The church was a powerful institution through colonial times and after Mexico's independence, but a reform movement in the mid-19th century sharply limited the church's role in daily life. Anti-clerical efforts at times led to bloodshed, especially during the Cristero Rebellion from 1926 to 1929. The topic still remains controversial in Mexico, however. The divide was on display Tuesday as groups from both sides demonstrated outside the court. Dozens of people kneeled in prayer in front of the court. The Conservative National Action Party reiterated its opposition to abortion. We are in favor of the defense of life from conception and until natural death, the party said in a statement. It asked that conscientious objection be protected, quote, for ethical, moral, or religious motives, end quote. President Andrés Manuel López Obrador of the Morena Party declined Tuesday before the decision to comment on the topic, saying only that it was for the court to decide. The Mexican Episcopal Conference sent a series of messages via Twitter citing previous comments by church leaders. One was from earlier this year, before a vote decriminalizing abortion in the state of Hidalgo. May your decision for life not be conditioned by an ideology, but rather motivated by faith, hope, and love, it read. We're seen as Catholic people, as a Guadalupano people, said law professor Leticia Bonifaz of the National Autonomous University of Mexico. But if you notice today, the issue being discussed is legal, not religious, not moral, she added. Ms. Bonifaz said this Supreme Court is more liberal than the one that decriminalized abortion in Mexico City in 2007. In the intervening years, there has been extensive education for not only the justices, but the lawyers who make up their teams from the perspectives of gender and human rights, she said. For a long time, significant changes for Mexican society were ushered through the legislative branch, but more recently, the, quote, Mexican justice system has been a vanguard justice system on many issues, end quote, according to Ms. Bonifaz. The historic case seemed to leap into the public's consciousness overnight, but in reality it had been moving through the legal system for 4 years, said Ms. Bonifaz. Former Attorney General Raul Cervantes had challenged its constitutionality before stepping down in 2017. In previous decisions, the Supreme Court ruled in favor of women who had been imprisoned or had their rights violated for abortions. But Rebecca Ramos, director of the non-governmental reproductive rights group GIRE, said the latest case was the first time the justices debated the fundamental question of whether abortion should be considered a crime or not. The decision, quote, is a reflection of the historic fight of the feminist movement for legal, safe, and free abortion, end quote. And that's according to a GIRE statement, which goes on to say, we hope that in the whole country, women and people with the capacity to become pregnant have the conditions and the freedom to decide their reproductive destiny. Justice Margarita Rios Farjat criticized those who said she was trampling on women's rights under the banner of, quote-unquote, pro-life. She said women are labeled, quote-unquote, ignorant and, quote, bad or egotistical because good women complete the pregnancy and put the baby up for adoption, end quote. Ms. Ramos believes the decision will also lead state legislatures where abortion remains a crime to review their laws before facing legal action. The decision could potentially open another option for Texas women seeking legal abortions. For years, some women in South Texas have crossed the border to go to Mexican pharmacies to buy misoprostol, a pill that makes up half of the two-drug combination prescribed for medical abortions.
legal abortions could become accessible now along Mexico's long-shared border with Texas. Justice Luis Maria Aguilar said, "Today banishes the threat of prison and the stigma that weighs on people who freely decide to end their pregnancy." And that concludes that article. The next article, free speech in a pandemic. Congress wrestles with drawing a line. Twitter's recent ban of COVID-19 contrarian Alex Berenson underscores the growing debate over how to define and deal with misinformation. By Krista Case Bryant, staff writer, from September 8, 2021. When Twitter recently banned a former New York Times journalist dubbed, quote-unquote, the pandemic's wrongest man, many of his critics cheered. But others, including some who oppose his views, raised concerns about a world in which private corporations, taking their cues from mainstream media and government officials, can silence dissenters in today's digital public square. Over the past year and a half, Alex Berenson grew his Twitter base to some 344,000 followers by pillorying public health officials' approach to the pandemic. Like many Twitter pundits, he was irreverent and provocative, but he also frequently accompanied his assertions with screenshots of data, charts, and scientific studies. His supporters lauded him for highlighting inconvenient truths that few others were raising. Many scientists, journalists, and health officials, however, criticized him for cherry-picking scientific data to advance questionable or even dangerous narratives, especially his claims that COVID-19 vaccines were not nearly as safe or effective as touted. Twitter sided with Mr. Berenson's critics on August 28th, permanently suspending his account after he tweeted that COVID-19 vaccines are at best, quote, a therapeutic with a limited window of efficacy and terrible side effect profile, end quote. The company cited repeated violation of its COVID-19 misinformation policies and removed all his tweets from public view. Mr. Berenson is now writing mainly on Substack, where tens of thousands of his Twitter followers have migrated, many offering to contribute to his legal fees if he sues Twitter. I am up against basically the entire media, legacy, and social, and the federal government, says Mr. Berenson in an emailed comment. And the only answer they had to the questions I raised was to cut off my access to a platform designed for free speech, he added. Nearly everyone agrees that misinformation on social media is a growing problem. But what exactly constitutes misinformation, and who should have the power to make that determination, is hotly debated. Congress is increasingly wrestling with such questions as social media companies amass more wealth, power, and influence over public thought and discourse, with citizens increasingly getting news from algorithm-tailored feeds rather than traditional media outlets. And the pandemic has raised the stakes. Many now see the need to thwart misinformation as a life or death issue. Facebook, safety concerns Trump expression. Facebook's head of misinformation policy, Justine Isola, said earlier this year that when there's a risk of imminent harm, that trumps concerns about freedom of expression. Many Democratic members of Congress agree. I'm on the side of trying to save people's lives and make sure that companies are not profiting off of spreading dangerous misinformation, says Senator Ben Ray Lujan of New Mexico, who has co-sponsored a bill with Minnesota Senator Amy Klobuchar that would increase social media platforms' liability for spreading health misinformation in a pandemic if it is promoted by their algorithms. Senator Klobuchar says that platforms should deploy their employees to determine what's true and not true, just like other media organizations, even if it's a complex, time-intensive task. I just think that they should be able to use part of their humongous profits to make sure we're not getting misinformation, she says. But others have deep concerns about Congress requiring a handful of powerful private corporations to effectively censor viewpoints that contradict public health officials. The platform's misinformation policies already rely on statements by those officials to determine what is credible. The United States government should not be leveraging its power and authority to try to make these tech companies arms of the state, says Senator Josh Hawley, a Missouri Republican and author of The Tyranny of Big Tech. Critics say there is a clear pattern of bias against conservative viewpoints on social media platforms. On July 7th, former President Donald Trump, who was banned from social media for violating their policies, filed class action lawsuits against Facebook, Twitter, and YouTube, arguing they violated the First Amendment.
The First Amendment provides that, quote, Congress shall make no law abridging the freedom of speech, end quote. Many legal scholars argue that since social media platforms are privately owned, they are not bound to allow freedom of speech. But there is ongoing debate about that. Daphne Keller, former Associate General Counsel for Google, who now directs Stanford University's Program on Platform Regulation, argues that most of the misleading information on social media platforms that is causing serious harm is protected by the First Amendment, so the government couldn't require platforms to take it down. What many people think is the moral, socially responsible, right thing for platforms to do is something Congress cannot mandate. The only way to get it done is for platforms to do it voluntarily, she says. To be sure, contrarians are not the only ones who have been wrong about COVID-19. Scientists, politicians, and journalists have also made assertions that turned out to be incorrect. And while they cite evolving science, critics see politicization at work, too, and say that's the danger of platforms relying on official consensus for determining truth. They note that some things, initially dismissed as quote-unquote misinformation, were in fact later deemed worthy of investigation, most notably the hypothesis that the pandemic may have started with a lab leak in Wuhan, China. When in late May, President Joe Biden ordered the intelligence community to conduct a 90-day review of all available evidence on the lab leak theory, Facebook changed its misinformation policy the same day. But meanwhile, investigators had lost more than a year in which to press China for answers. Such premature labeling and dismissal of quote-unquote misinformation could interfere with the process of scientific inquiry, and that too could have deadly consequences, some argue. There's a danger of groupthink, of mobbing people who dissent, and the last place you want that is in science, says Philip Hamburger, a professor at Columbia Law School and president of the New Civil Liberties Alliance. What's getting banned? The scope of the challenge adds urgency. Facebook and YouTube have more than 2 billion users each, and far more content than any organization could review in real time. On YouTube alone, 500 hours of video are uploaded per minute, according to the most recent data available. If misleading information didn't spread so quickly, it wouldn't be nearly as much of a concern. And if a few tech giants didn't control today's digital public square, bans wouldn't be so consequential. They've now become gatekeepers to the public square, says GOP Senator Marco Rubio of Florida. You literally cannot engage in political discourse in America if you don't have access to those sites, he added. So what type of content do social media platforms ban? It ranges from quote-unquote widely debunked claims about the adverse effects of vaccines, which was on Twitter, the content encouraging prayer as a substitute for medical treatment on YouTube, to claims that COVID-19 deaths are overstated, which was on Facebook. This summer, Twitter said it had suspended 1,496 accounts and removed more than 43,000 pieces of content since introducing its COVID-19 misinformation policies. YouTube, which is owned by Google, has removed more than 1 million videos since February 2020 that go against its standards. And Facebook has taken down more than 3,000 accounts, pages, and groups, and more than 20 million pieces of content that violated the company's COVID-19 and vaccine misinformation policies, according to an August 18th statement by Monica Bickert, Vice President of Content Policy. Some of Facebook's takedowns involved 12 individuals dubbed the Disinformation Dozen by the Center for Countering Digital Hate, whose recent report estimated that these influencers accounted for up to 73% of Facebook's anti-vaccine content. Ms. Bickert disputed that assessment, which was based on a limited data set. Facebook has sought to automate content moderation, but it also works with more than 80 fact-checking organizations certified by the International Fact-Checking Network. In addition, White House Press Secretary Jen Psaki told reporters in July that the Biden administration was, quote-unquote, flagging problematic posts for Facebook. Ms. Psaki's admission prompted Senator Rubio to propose a bill that would require platforms to disclose within 7 days any request or recommendation by a government entity to moderate user content, or face a fine of $50,000 per day of noncompliance. More than 20 bills this year alone.
Senator Rubio's bill is just one of more than 20 bills introduced this year in Congress that target a key legal underpinning of social media platform success. Known as Section 230, the provision protects social media platforms and other quote-unquote interactive computer service companies from being held legally responsible for user content posted on their sites, with a few exceptions. That protection gives them the ability to moderate content, such as restricting access to certain categories of content, including those they deem, quote, obscene, excessively violent, or otherwise objectionable, whether or not such material is constitutionally protected, end quote. Democratic Senator Ron Wyden of Oregon, a co-author of Section 230, defends it as crucial to enabling social media companies to address misinformation about COVID-19 vaccines. Why would you take away the one tool in law that allows an important participant, the platform, to take that garbage down? He asks. But many note that the digital landscape has changed dramatically since 1996 when Congress passed the provision, which cited the, quote, true diversity of political discourse, end quote, offered by the Internet, and a desire to, quote, preserve the vibrant and competitive free market, end quote, online. Both Mr. Biden and Mr. Trump called for revoking Section 230 in their presidential campaigns, and an increasing number of lawmakers see the provision as needing to be amended, overhauled, or scrapped altogether, though for widely varying reasons. Democrats want tech companies to take more action in cracking down on misinformation, as well as other content categories, such as hate speech. Republicans want to dial back what they see as censoring conservative viewpoints in the name of thwarting misinformation. Other solutions besides government regulation. While many in Congress are agitating for change, it's unclear they can achieve the unity needed to pass new legislation. And some say government regulation isn't the answer. I think the problem with both Klobuchar and Hawley is they're looking to government solutions for something that is a social problem, says Neil Chilson, Senior Research Fellow for Technology and Innovation at the Charles Koch Institute. I don't think we want government dictating to platforms or any other media channel what content they can carry, or how they should make the rules about what is truth on their platforms, he added. Part of the challenge is that many social media users are not aware of how algorithms work behind the scenes to influence them. Platforms' business models are based on maximizing user engagement with content. The more time users spend on the sites, the more platforms can profit by selling users' attention to ad companies. And misinformation gets greater user engagement than accurate news. The German Marshall Fund found that user interactions with misinformation on social media spiked during the pandemic and were far greater than average engagement with more than 500,000 news sites. Such misinformation often exploits emotions, leading some to see a systemic issue with social media platforms. Content that is engaging is very often content that is enraging, says Laura Edelson, a software engineer and researcher at New York University's Cybersecurity for Democracy. What that means is you do not need to build a system to actively promote misinformation. You can build a system that optimizes for engagement alone, and that will end up promoting misinformation, Edelson said. Just how that works and the role algorithms play is something she has been trying to understand until Facebook suspended her account last month for unauthorized collection of user data. She disputes the charge. And that ends that article. Next up, Poland's diverse media is being quieted. A U.S.-owned TV network may go next. Poland's government has been quieting dissenting voices in its media, with its next target a big one, an American-owned TV network. By Monica Rabala, correspondent, and Dominique Soguel, special correspondent, from September 8, 2021. When journalist Jacek Polinski moved to Warsaw about 15 years ago in the heyday of private Polish television network TVN, Poland was laying down the foundations of a diverse media landscape. The atmosphere was phenomenal, says Mr. Polinski of the network's TVN24, Poland's first native news channel. We had a sense of mission. We were creating this station for society. It was a dream place to work, he added. The mood has changed. Today, TVN is in the crosshairs of the Polish government, dominated by the Conservative Law and Justice Party, or PIS, which came to power in 2015.
A media reform bill under consideration this week by the Senate, Poland's upper house of parliament, would ban foreign possession of media, like TVN's U.S.-based ownership. Dubbed Lex TVN, it could force the network to divest its ownership and cost

to divest its ownership and cost the TVN24 news station its license. The media law is directed against TVN. There is absolutely no doubt about that, says Mr. Polyninsky, now retired after hosting his own show on TVN for 15 years. Now at TVN24 there is this terrible focus on not saying one word too many. There's a lot of self-control. Everything has to be documented from three sources because of the political pressure, he added. Poland's dominant party has spared no effort whittling down a once robust media landscape. After consolidating its control of the state broadcast media, PIS has embarked on a campaign of quote-unquote repolonization of private media using licensing laws, tax legislation, and attacks against journalists. The prospect has raised fears that Poland is trying to mimic the media market capture strategies pioneered in Vladimir Putin's Russia and polished in Viktor Orban's Hungary. The Discovery Network is fighting back by setting up a presence in the Netherlands and vowing legal action based on a 1994 U.S.-Polish bilateral investment agreement. With an estimated worth of over $1 billion, the network represents the single largest U.S. investment in Poland, a NATO ally, and it offers a worldview that sharply conflicts with that of the right-wing government. Removing it would lessen scrutiny on the government and deliver a blow to the opposition. This is a key pillar in that media ecosystem. So if it can fall to government meddling and interference, then essentially any other outlet can fall, says Jamie Wiseman, advocacy officer at the International Press Institute in Vienna. It's also backed by U.S. money, which is incredibly influential in the country. So if PIS can succeed here, then no other independent media is safe, Wiseman added. A stronghold for independent journalism. Popular with youth and educated elites in the larger cities of Poland, TVN programming offers a socially liberal worldview and, crucial to the functioning of a democratic society, shells out government criticism. There is no shortage of polemic topics to address. Poland is at odds with the European Union over LGBT issues, rule of law, and press freedom. The group's encrypted satellite TVN24 channel has become one of the last strongholds for independent journalism and a forum for the opposition, says Tadeusz Kowalski, a journalism professor at the University of Warsaw. It's the one major place where Poles can still access critical coverage and hear the views of opposition, politicians, and parties, can see investigative reports that wouldn't be reported by pro-government media, and can hear about government scandals, concurs Mr. Wiseman of the International Press Institute. Contrast that with the evolution of Poland's public broadcasters under PIS. Previous governments, on both sides of the political spectrum, had influence on the public broadcaster's political leanings, but state media professionals could uphold journalist standards. Not anymore. When former public TV presenter and journalist Maciej Orlos travels to smaller towns, government supporters still ask him where they can watch him now. The answer is online, one of the few spaces where independent media still thrives in the Central European nation that has taken a nosedive in press freedom rankings. After working for 25 years at the public television network TVP, Mr. Orlos now runs his own programs on YouTube and Facebook. Relinquishing the spotlight, he explains, was the decision driven by his refusal to be an instrument of government propaganda that has become so aggressive it reminds him of the communist era. I did not think that we would ever experience such manipulation in the democratic Poland, which is a member of the EU. What happens in the public media is scandalous, sowing the language of hatred, deepening divisions in the society, not applying journalistic principles, Mr. Orlos says. Media freedom advocates and political analysts agree with him that TVP became a government mouthpiece, spouting the conservative values of the PIS. Under its governance, Poland fell from its highest ranking, 18th, in the Reporters Without Borders Press Freedom Index in 2015, to 64th out of 180 countries last year. These ideas and values are, in short, God, honor, homeland, Catholic faith, Catholic Church, family, explains Mr. Orlos, who left TVP in 2016. And there is

the national patriotic theme, saying that we Poles are great, important, and nobody will tell us what to do, especially not the EU, he added. That narrative creeps into the entertainment on TVP as well. Invited to participate in TVP's 10-to-1 quiz show, Adam Miskiewicz, a young engineer, wore a small pin on his jacket with a heart and a rainbow flag, symbol of the LGBTQ community, which has been subject of a government crackdown. He says he was pressured to remove it on the dubious grounds that the pin could be interpreted as advertising for the Polaroid company. I took off the pin because the atmosphere was getting unpleasant, Mr. Miskiewicz says. There's a kind of pre-programmed attitude among TVP employees that there are things that absolutely cannot be aired, such as the LGBT symbol, he added. Mr. Miskiewicz says he and his friends tune into TVP only to laugh at the government propaganda. But the anti-LGBTQ rhetoric aired on public media has taken a heavy toll on his personal life. His parents, both PIS voters, are still struggling to accept his sexual orientation. The PIS message they succumb to is that homosexuality is the destruction of the family. If an equality march is shown on television, it is shown through the prism of nude perverts who want to terrorize and sexually abuse children. My parents have never been to an equality march. They don't see what it looks like, so they succumb to this message, Mr. Miskiewicz says. What's next? The media reform bill has sparked dozens of protests and become a flashpoint of political debates, even splintering a minor partner from the ruling coalition. And even if it is passed, it is not clear that it aids in bolstering the protections cited to justify it. Backers say it will make the nation safe from foreign influence and disinformation, pointing to the threat of Russia and China, even if a U.S.-owned channel is most impacted. But there are already many other safeguards that guarantee this safety, says Cuba Caris, a leader of the Committee for the Defense of Democracy, or KOD, a pro-European values civic group. If TVN constituted a threat to the safety of the state, it would have its license revoked. This is purely a political fight, Caris added. This argument follows the basic populist rhetoric about external enemy and internal elites used by PIS since the presidential campaign in 2015, says Joanna Maria Stolarek, director of the Warsaw office of the German think tank Heinrich Böll Stiftung. The successful passage of the bill is hardly assured. The Senate is expected to object to the media bill, and, more crucially, PIS-endorsed President Andrzej Duda has suggested he would veto the bill. PIS, according to analysts, could cobble together enough votes to override the Senate if the bill returns to the lower chamber, but it lacks the supermajority needed to override a presidential veto. If the bill is blocked even now, Law and Justice will be looking for another pretext to silence the independent media, warns Mr. Polaninski. Mr. Caris is more optimistic, noting that the fate of TVN has triggered a wider debate about press freedoms, sparked protests in over 100 cities, and brought opposition parties together. The battle is nothing short of existential. The world is woven of narratives. Something that has not been said does not exist, he says, quoting Polish writer Olga Tokarczuk. If we deprive people of information that is important for political and social life, they will cease to exist, Mr. Caris added. And that concludes that article. And now time for a couple commentaries. The first one, the power and relevance of Martin Luther King's revolutionary love. Martin Luther King Jr.'s practice of nonviolence, based on unconditional love, offers a revolutionary guide to healing strife and divisions today. By Ken Macon, correspondent, from September 8, 2021. It takes a special kind of love to hold back when a Nazi just punched you in the face. It takes a special kind of love to hold back when your house has just been bombed. It takes a revolutionary love. Martin Luther King Jr. wasn't a pacifist. He wasn't a coward. He was a revolutionary for certain. His beliefs, and more importantly, his actions, changed the world. And while revolution, by definition, suggests a singular, dramatic change, King went through several transformations during his quest for social and economic justice. Those transformations deepened and refined his understanding and practice of nonviolence. But his goal was not personal. He worked to establish the, quote-unquote, beloved community, a society where opportunity was available to all and conflict was resolved peacefully.
Today, in a world of division and strife, particularly over race and economic inequality, King's legacy could hardly be more relevant. Now is not the time to relegate him to the history books or dismiss his ideas as impractical to the challenges of the moment. Rather, better understanding his legacy, including the less familiar and often glossed over parts, reconnects us to the most effective and powerful period of American protest since the Revolution. This article begins an occasional series exploring that legacy. We'll consider everything from the influence of his forefathers to his relevance to the Black Lives Matter movement. We'll look at his strategies as an organizer and examine how the rhetorical king differs from the real king. The goal is to provide a refresher course of sorts for a time in need of King's commitment to unconditional love. Meeting Fire with Love. 2 days after King's Alabama home was bombed on January 30, 1956, he was persuaded to do what many of us might have done. He applied for a concealed carry permit so that he could have an armed guard at his home. What might have become of King's ideological path if that permit had been approved? Of course, such a permit would not be approved for an African-American in the Jim Crow South, but that didn't quench King's thirst for justice. Long before that permit was denied, he had already determined how he would pursue justice, as evidenced in his commentary to neighbors the night of the bombing. "We are not advocating violence. We want to love our enemies. I want you to love our enemies. Be good to them. Love them and let them know you love them. I did not start this boycott. I was asked by you to serve as your spokesman. I want it to be known through the length and breadth of this land that if I am stopped, this movement will not stop. For what we are doing is right, what we are doing is just, and God is with us," King said. The boycott, of course, was the Montgomery bus boycott. King's account of the boycott and his mindset during the crucial years of 1955 and 1956 have been chronicled in Strive Toward Freedom, published in 1958. The book does an exceptional job of capturing the duality of King, nonviolent yet zealous. It's a double-edged sword, a biblical description that fits King, both reverend and radical, to a T. His faith helped him speak to people in a way that divided soul and spirit, that judged the thoughts and the attitudes of the heart. A family of preachers. Yet he did not arrive at this entirely on his own. A conversation about King must include his forefathers. Saying that he grew up in the church is an understatement. His father, grandfather, great-grandfather, brother, and uncle were preachers. Before King's own theological studies sharpened his convictions, his father was a shining example of nonviolent resistance, as King shared in the first chapter of his autobiography. A sharecropper's son, my father, had met brutalities at first hand and had begun to strike back at an early age. His family lived in a little town named Stockbridge, Georgia, about 18 miles from Atlanta. One day, while working on the plantation, he keenly observed that the boss was cheating his father out of some hard-earned money. He revealed this to his father right in the presence of the plantation owner. When this happened, the boss angrily and fiercely shouted, "Jim, if you don't keep this N-word boy of yours in his place, I'm going to slap him down." Grandfather, being almost totally dependent on the boss for economic security, urged Dad to keep quiet. My dad, looking back over that experience, says that at that moment he became determined to leave the farm, King said. Indeed, within months, his father moved to Atlanta, where he began high school at age 18 and continued his education until he graduated from the Morehouse College. King Jr. followed in his father's footsteps, attending Morehouse prior to his studies at Crozer Theological Seminary. In the sixth chapter of Stride Toward Freedom, entitled Pilgrimage to Nonviolence, King outlines his intellectual journey and what he came to understand about the strength of nonviolent resistance. The phrase passive resistance often gives the false impression that this is a sort of do-nothing method in which the resistor quietly and passively accepts evil. But nothing is further from the truth. For while the nonviolent resistor is passive in the sense that he is not physically aggressive toward his opponent, his mind and emotions are always active, constantly seeking to persuade his opponent that he is wrong. The method is passive physically, but strongly active spiritually, King said. Putting nonviolence into practice. This brings us to the time King was punched by a Nazi, Roy James, during a Southern Christian Leadership Conference, or SCLC, in 1962.
King was a literal picture of nonviolence, as shown in a photograph of the two men in conversation just minutes after the attack. James, who initially was remorseful after the assault, later became unrepentant. King was just as willful and skillful in his response to the SCLC crowd as he was after his house was bombed. Praising their refusal to fight back physically, he said, "I am proud of what happened here today because it indicates to me that the message of nonviolent discipline has been learned," he said. For Rosa Parks, who was at the SCLC meeting, King's actions prove the power of nonviolence. Reflecting on the scene, she said, "His restraint was more powerful than 100 fists." Whether responding to a bomb, a punch, or an arrest, King's actions reinforced community, the beloved community. As the King Center explains, the beloved community is more than an ideal. It's a tangible and realistic goal, achievable through a culture of nonviolence. At the basis of this community is a revolutionary love, a biblical love known as agape. King describes it in Stride Toward Freedom. Agape is not a weak, passive love. It is love in action. Agape is love seeking to preserve and create community. It is insistence on community even when one seeks to break it. Agape is a willingness to sacrifice in the interest of mutuality. Agape is a willingness to go to any length to restore community. It is a willingness to forgive, not 7 times, but 70 times 7 to restore community, he said. We often praise King for his ideology of nonviolence, but we should also praise him for his spirit of resistance. He and the people around him were targets in every way imaginable, yet that did not stop King's ambitions for a better way and a better world. His plan grew out of a revolutionary love. Principles and steps were established. Out of this great love, King came to realize the need for not only racial justice, but economic justice. In the end, he would strike out against the quote-unquote triple evils of poverty, racism, and militarism. King's revolutionary love started a movement that would change his world and holds answers for us today. And that concludes that commentary. And the next one by the Monitor's editorial board is called Charity in China. Can it be coerced? The ruling party's command for the wealth to donate to social causes only highlights how much the party needs philanthropy and the depth of charity among the Chinese. And this is from September 8, 2021. In its latest attempt to alleviate poverty in China, nearly half the population remains poor, the ruling Communist Party last month turned to an unusual source. It announced that wealthy people and companies should donate to charities, which are closely regulated. With a hint of coercion, party leader Xi Jinping said the rich would be motivated by social pressure to, quote-unquote, give back. The hint was quickly taken, especially by tech firms. E-commerce giant Alibaba, for example, pledged $15.5 billion to social programs. Donations from billionaires are now about 20% higher than a year ago. Within the party in firm command of the economy, no wealthy person or corporation wants to be tagged an quote-unquote iron rooster, so stingy as not to share even a feather, or possibly be subjected to tough government treatment. For China's charities, which have grown along with the nation's wealth, the added flow of private money was welcomed, but many worried that forced philanthropy is no philanthropy at all. Generosity starts with empathy, such as toward people in impoverished situations. A climate of coerced donations might put a damper on individual giving, the kind that is done from the heart and not in response to implied threats. The good news is that Mr. Xi recognizes that the party needs private giving for various goals. He just wants to funnel donations in state-directed ways and not create power centers that threaten the party's control over society. This is a long way from 1949, when the party took over China and banned private charity. Only in 1994 did it admit that philanthropy was compatible with communist ideology. By 2016, it passed a law that both regulated charities and encouraged giving with tax incentives. Public generosity has not taken root again in China, a reflection of its Confucian past, and especially so with the ease of giving over the internet. It is now seen as part of China's social safety net, with or without a government nudge.
And that concludes that editorial. The next article, Justice Served, Robert Lee Statue Removed in Virginia. More than 130 years after its creation, the statue of Confederate General Robert E. Lee in Richmond, Virginia, was taken down Wednesday morning, a move sparked by last summer's protests for racial justice. A crowd watched and celebrated the historic moment. By Denise Lavoie and Sarah Rankin, Associated Press, from September 8, 2021. A crowd erupted in cheers and song Wednesday as work crews hoisted an enormous statue of Confederate General Robert E. Lee off of the giant pedestal where it has towered over Virginia's capital city for more than a century. One of America's largest monuments to the Confederacy, the equestrian statue was lifted down to the ground just before 9 a.m. after a construction worker who strapped harnesses around Mr. Lee and his horse lifted his arms in the air and counted down 3, 2, 1 to jubilant shouts from a crowd of hundreds. A work crew then began cutting it into pieces. This was a long time coming, part of the healing process so Virginia can move forward and be a welcoming state with inclusiveness and diversity, said Governor Ralph Northam, who was there to witness the event. The Democrat said it represents, quote, more than 400 years of history that we should not be proud of, end quote, and congratulated Virginians for supporting its removal. Sharon Jennings, an African-American born and raised in Richmond, said the statue had to go, but she still had mixed feelings seeing it come down. It's a good day, and it's a sad day at the same time, Miss Jennings said. It doesn't matter what color you are. If you really like history and you understand what this street has been your whole life and you've grown up this way, you're thinking, oh my God. But when you get older, you understand that it does really need to come down, she added. Some chanted, whose streets? Our streets, and sang, hey, hey, hey, goodbye. There was a brief commotion when a man with a Black Lives Matter flag ran into the fenced-off work area. He was quickly detained by police and escorted out, where he began arguing with others in the crowd. Mr. Northam ordered the statue taken down last summer, citing the pain felt across the country over the death of George Floyd in Minneapolis after a white police officer pressed a knee into his neck. But his plans were tied up in litigation until the Supreme Court of Virginia cleared the way last week. The 21-foot high bronze sculpture sat atop a granite pedestal nearly twice that tall, towering above Monument Avenue since 1890 in this former capital of the Confederacy. The state brought in a deconstruction crew surrounded by a heavy police presence to strap the statue to a crane. State, capital, and city police officers closed streets for blocks around the state-owned traffic circle in Richmond, using heavy equipment and crowd control barriers to keep crowds away. The Federal Aviation Administration granted the state's request to ban drone flights during the event, which was live-streamed through the governor's Facebook and Twitter accounts. This is a historic moment for the city of Richmond. The city, the community at large, is saying that we're not going to stand for these symbols of hate in our city anymore, said Rachel Smucker, a Richmond resident who was at the viewing site early Wednesday with her sister. Ms. Smucker, who is white, said she moved to Richmond around 3 years ago. It was her first time living in the South, and she found Monument Avenue, quote-unquote, jarring. I've always found it to be offensive as a symbol of protecting slavery and the racism that people of color still face today, Ms. Smucker said. The one-of-a-kind piece, valued for its artistic quality, stood among four other massive Confederate statues on the avenue, but the city removed the others last summer. We put things on pedestals when we want people to look up, Mr. Northam said in June 2020 when he announced the removal plan. Think about the message that this sends to people coming from around the world to visit the capital city of one of the largest states in our country, or to young children, he added. The statue was being cut into at least two pieces so that it could be hauled to an undisclosed state-owned facility until a decision is made about its final disposition. The pedestal is to remain for the time being, although workers are expected to remove decorative plaques and extricate a time capsule on Thursday. After Mr. Floyd's death, the area around the statue became a hub for protests and occasional clashes between police and demonstrators. The pedestal has been covered by constantly evolving, colorful graffiti, with many of the hand-painted messages denouncing police and demanding an end to systemic racism and inequality.
The decisions by the governor and Richmond Mayor LeVar Stoney to remove the Confederate tributes marked a major victory for civil rights activists, whose previous calls over the decades to remove the statues had been steadfastly rebuked by city and state officials alike. A previous wave of resistance to the statues came in 2017, when a rally of white supremacists in the city of Charlottesville erupted into violence. Other Confederate monuments started falling around the country. But in Virginia, local governments were hamstrung by a state law that protected memorials to war veterans. That law was amended in 2020 by the new Democratic majority at the State House and signed by Mr. Northam. With the changes that took effect on July 1, 2020, localities could decide the monument's fate. Mr. Stoney then moved swiftly, citing the continuing demonstrations and concerns that protesters could get hurt if they tried to bring down the enormous statues themselves. War crews removed statues of General Thomas Stonewall Jackson, Confederate Naval Officer Matthew Maury, and General J.E.B. Stuart from the thoroughfare. Before Mr. Stoney's decree, protesters toppled a statue of Confederate President Jefferson Davis. Although the figures themselves are gone, their pedestals remain. Mr. Northam's plans to remove the Lee statue stalled until the Supreme Court of Virginia cleared the way last week in unanimous rulings against two lawsuits, saying that in a democracy, quote, values change and public policy changes too, end quote. The changes have remade the prestigious avenue, which is lined with mansions and Tony apartments and is partly preserved as a National Historic Landmark District. Richmond officials are advancing plans to remove the pedestals and other remnants of the statuary and at least temporarily pave over or re-landscape the sites. Mr. Northam has tapped the Virginia Museum of Fine Arts to lead a community-driven redesign for the whole avenue, a process that is expected to be drawn out and has yet to make substantial progress. A statue of black tennis hero and Richmond native Arthur Ashe that was erected on the avenue in 1996 is expected to remain. As for the Lee statue, Mr. Northam has said his administration will seek public input on what should happen to it next. And that concludes that article, and that's all the time we have for today. Thank you for listening.

Hello, this is Nadine with readings from last week's Clinton Herald. That would be Tuesday, May 28th, and Thursday, May 30th, and Saturday, May 1. We're going to begin with the obituaries. Terrence Leon Terry Tyson, 85, of Independence, Iowa, and formerly of Winthrop, Iowa, passed away Tuesday, April 14, at the Buchanan County Health Center in Independence. A mass of Christian burial was held on Saturday, May 2, at the St. John Catholic Church in Independence, where burial followed at St. John Catholic Cemetery. A Knights of Columbus rosary was said and at the church and followed by the visitation. Terry was born April 25, 1940, in Iowa City, Iowa, the son of Stanley Herman Tyson and Helen Geneva Reynolds Tyson. He graduated from St. Mary's High School in Clinton in 1959. He then attended St. Ambrose College in Davenport, where he excelled in track and field and was later inducted into the Athletic Hall of Fame in 1990. He earned his bachelor's degree in philosophy in 1963. Terry then attended Mount St. Bernard, earning a doctorate in theology in 1967. On October 31, 1969, Terry was united in marriage to Carol Ann Peterschmidt in Davenport. They welcomed Sarah and Ben into their lives while he began a career with New York Life Insurance Company in St. Paul, Minnesota. His charisma and work ethic advanced him to sales manager in 1972. In 1975, he was promoted to general manager in New Orleans, and in 1979, he assumed leadership of the Waterloo, Iowa office. In 1990, Terry transitioned to Catholic Aid Life Insurance as regional manager for the state of Iowa. He later returned to fieldwork as an insurance agent with Knights of Columbus Insurance, where he appreciated the independence and personal connections of the role. He retired in 2005. On December 3, 1998, Terry married Judy White Decker in Independence, Iowa, in a civil ceremony followed by a celebration at the new Melloray Abbey in Piasta, Iowa, and a sacrament of marriage at St. John's Catholic Church in Independence. They spent their retirement having a lot of fun and laughter together, traveling throughout the continental U.S., Alaska, Japan, and Italy. Terry is survived by his daughter, Sarah Esposito of Glendale, California, his son, Benjamin Tyson of Minneapolis, Minnesota, two grandchildren, two brothers, Gary Tyson of South Weymouth, Massachusetts, and Emmett and spouse Judy Tyson of Eau Claire, Michigan, and one sister, Winifred Holmes of Elkader, Iowa. He was preceded in death by his parents, his sister and brother-in-law, Patty and Joseph Malia, his sister-in-law, Ruth Tyson, and his brother-in-law, Charles Chuck Holmes. Memorial donations may be sent to Friends of Backbone State Park, and that's at 1347 129th Street in Dundee, Iowa, 52038. Online condolences may be left at www.white-mounthope.com. White Funeral Home in Independence is assisting the family with arrangements. Frederick W. Fred Jensen, of age 84, of Clinton, passed away Tuesday, April 14, at his home. In following Fred's wishes, cremation rites have been accorded. A celebration of life took place on Saturday, May 2, at the Stockyard in Andover. Burial was at Dierks Cemetery. Fred was born in Clinton on February 28, 1942, the son of William, Bill, and Margaret Hicks Jensen. He graduated from Clinton High School in 1960. He was a veteran of the U.S. Army, serving in Europe as a supply truck driver from 1961 to 1964. He married Carol Rogers on September 2, 1967, at Zion Lutheran Church in Clinton.
Carol passed away on October 16, 2023. Fred owned and operated Jensen Oil Company on Main Avenue for many years. He was a member of the LPBA and a huge supporter of the Lyons Business District. Fred is survived by two children, Chad and spouse Julie Jensen, and Jane and spouse Ben Finzel, both of Clinton, two grandsons and one great-grandson. He was preceded in death by his parents, his wife, and a sister, Judy Baylor, that's Beeler. Memorials may be made to Camp Courageous or Dierks Cemetery. Online condolences may be left at www.papefh.com. Darlene Cooper, 87, of DeWitt, died peacefully Tuesday, April 14, at Wheatland Manor in Wheatland. Darlene Doris Cooper was born June 25, 1938, at home in Toledo, Iowa, to John and Bernice Spindler Vore. She attended Toledo High School. Darlene married William Cooper on February 19, 1956, at Evangelical United Brethren Church in Toledo. The couple enjoyed 63 years of joyful marriage. Darlene worked most of her life alongside her husband in the grocery business. Later in life, she worked for the State of Iowa Juvenile Division, retiring from there. Wilmer preceded her in death March 13, 2019. She was a member of the United Methodist Church in DeWitt. Surviving are her children and their spouses, Steve and Emily Cooper of Venice, Florida, Cheryl and James Posh of Clinton, Mark and Maggie Cooper of Sun City West in Arizona, Penny and David St. Oris of Naples, Florida, and Kelly and Robert Detterman of Comanche, 12 grandchildren, 16 great-grandchildren, siblings Della Vavroch and Daryl, and spouse Marilyn Vore, Dolores Hasbrook and Darla and spouse Al Luzum, nieces and nephews. In addition to her husband, she was preceded in death by a grandson, Jason Posh. The family received relatives and friends at the United Methodist Church in DeWitt on Saturday, April 25, followed by a service. An interment was in the Elmwood Cemetery in DeWitt following the service. In lieu of other expressions of sympathy, memorials are suggested to the United Methodist Church in DeWitt. Cremation is being performed by the Schultz Family Home at their crematory in DeWitt. Arrangements are in the care of Schultz Funeral Home. Condolences may be expressed in a photo tribute viewed at www.schultzfuneralhomes.com. Dermot Donald Bly, 30, of Clinton, passed away Thursday, April 16. Dermot was born July 28, 1995, in Clinton, to Patrick and Deborah Bly. He entered this world as a fighter, requiring 5 minutes of CPR immediately after delivery, and that same fighting spirit remained with him throughout his life. He was the fourth of 5 children and grew up surrounded by family. Dermot graduated from Prince of Peace College Preparatory in Clinton, where he participated in cross-country and soccer, occasionally even in his cowboy boots. As a Boy Scout, he came just shy of earning his Eagle Scout badge, though those who knew him best would say he embodied everything it represented. After high school, Dermot attended Kirkwood Community College in Cedar Rapids, where he formed strong, lifelong friendships. Over the past year, Dermot faced several medical challenges, once again calling upon his resilience and determination. Though setbacks slowed him, he continued to improve and remained focused on returning to the life he loved. Dermot is survived by his parents, Patrick and Deborah Bly, his siblings, Molly and spouse Kevin Rohde, Maggie and spouse Seamus Kinney, Riley and spouse Maggie Goble Bly, and Devin Bly, and his beloved nieces and nephews. He was preceded in death by his paternal grandparents, Donald and Eileen Bly, maternal grandparents, Jack and Teresa Nelson, his uncle Frank Bly, and several beloved pets, including Bailey Gurr and Rigby.
A visitation was held on Sunday, May 3, at Prince of Peace Catholic Church. A mass of Christian burial was held on at 10 a.m. on Monday, May 4, at the church. Burial will be in the Clinton Lawn Cemetery. The Snell Zornick Funeral Home is in charge of arrangements. Online condolences may be expressed by visiting his obituary at www.snellzornick.com. In lieu of flowers, memorial contributions will support a parks and nature project of the family's choosing. Make checks payable to Parks and Recreation-Bly Memorial. Beth L. Brugenworth, 71, of Cibola, passed away Thursday, April 23, at the University of Iowa Hospitals and Clinics. Funeral services were Thursday, April 30, at the Comanche Chapel, Snell Zornick Funeral Homes and Crematory. Online condolences may be expressed by visiting her obituary at www.snellzornick.com. Beth Lynn Regelson was born February 4, 1955, in Clinton. She attended Comanche Community Schools, and she married Gail Brugenworth on October 30, 1970, at St. Mark's Methodist Church in Comanche. She worked in the accounting department at Medical Associates for over 20 years. Prior to that, she was Dr. Denner's receptionist for many years. More recently, she was working part-time at Sullivan Foods in Savannah. Beth is survived by her husband, Gail Brugenworth of Cibola, three children, Sean and spouse Kimberly Brugenworth of Andrew, Iowa, Jason and spouse Angie Brugenworth of Fulton, and Ryan and partner Valerie Miser Brugenworth of Davenport, eight grandchildren, one great-granddaughter, and one on the way. Siblings Linda and partner Jay Lang Nielsen, Guy and spouse Brenda Riggleson, and John and spouse Beth Ravis, brother-in-law Ed Dirks, her beloved dog Shiloh, and many nieces and nephews. She was preceded in death by her mother, Marilyn Ravis, and sister Jane Dirks. Gary L. Wilkie, 85, of Clinton, passed away Friday, April 24, at his home. There will be no formal services at this time. Cremation rites will be accorded with burial in Clinton Lawn Cemetery at a later date. Snell Zornick Funeral Homes and Crematory is honored to serve the Wilkie family. Gary Lee Wilkie was born April 18, 1941, in Clinton, the son of Werner and Lillian May Wilkie. He served in the United States Marine Corps from 1958 to 1963. He married Linda Kerr on April 10, 1964. She preceded him in death in 2012. Gary drove semi-trucks over the road for many years, and later he worked as a dealer on the Mississippi Bell, too. He enjoyed fishing, bowling, and playing cards with his family. Gary is survived by his son, Jeffrey, and spouse Petra Wilkie of Clinton, two brothers, Grant and spouse Janice Wilkie of Clinton, and W.T. Anthony of Clinton, two sisters, Marianne Christofferson of Fort Myers, Florida, and Kim Hansen of Fulton. He was preceded in death by his parents, wife, and one daughter, Martha Wilkie. At the age of 88, Joyce Lorraine Teisman went home to be with her Heavenly Father on Friday, April 24, surrounded by her family. She was born on September 15, 1937, to Henry and Tina Voss Tenbor of Morrison. Joyce was educated at Prairie Center Grade School and then graduated in 1955 from Morrison High School. She married Arnold Teisman on November 2, 1956. They made their home in Fulton. She worked for Dr. Kurt Groner in Morrison after graduation, then worked as a secretary in Fidelity Life Insurance Company in Fulton. She also worked part-time at the local dime store in Fulton, as well as a secretary at Clinton Community College in Clinton for many years.
Joyce loved music and gave piano lessons for 14 years. She was a pianist for choirs at Fulton Christian School for several years and was an organist at First Christian Reformed Church in Fulton for 56 years. Joyce volunteered at Bargain Bonanza in Clinton, and after retirement, Arnold and Joyce moved to Hudsonville, Michigan in 2013 to be closer to family. She enjoyed attending and volunteering at the Senior Center. Joyce was a member of the Fellowship Reformed Church in Hudsonville, Michigan. Joyce recently wrote a 500-page book entitled A Collection of Life Stories with her granddaughter. She was very proud of this accomplishment. It was filled with stories and memories through the years, from her childhood to current times. Many photos were included as well. Joyce is survived by her husband of 69 years, Arnold Teisman, three children, Randy and spouse Cindy Teisman of Hudsonville, Michigan, Terry and spouse Julia Teisman of Wheaton, Illinois, and Christy and spouse Joe Wynn of Hudsonville, Michigan, eight grandchildren, two great-grandchildren, one sister, Barbara Prinz, and several nieces, nephews, and cousins. Joyce was preceded in death by her parents, Henry and Tina Tenbor, one grandson, Noah Benjamin Teisman, two brothers, Kenneth Tenbor and Wayne Tenbor, one brother-in-law, Irv Prinz, and two sisters-in-law, Vivian Tenbor and Ruth Tenbor. Visitation will be held from 6 to 8 p.m. on Tuesday, May 5, at Cook Memorial Chapel East Building, and that's at 4235 Prairie Street Southwest, Granville, Michigan, 49418. Funeral services will be held 1 p.m. Thursday, May 7, at the First Christian Reformed Church at 801 15th Avenue in Fulton, with visitation from 11 to 1 p.m. prior to the service. Memorial contributions can be made to the First Christian Reformed Church in Fulton and Unity Christian School in Fulton. The family welcomes memories and messages at www.cookcaresgranville.com in their online guestbook. Jacqueline Jackie Bostock, 88, a native of Clinton and resident of Houma, passed away on Saturday, April 25, at St. Joseph Hospice Carpenter House in River Ridge, Louisiana. A mass of Christian burial will be celebrated at 10:30 a.m. on Tuesday, May 5, at Prince of Peace Parish. Burial will follow at St. Irenaeus Cemetery. Visitation will be held from 5 to 7 p.m. on Monday, May 4, at Pape Funeral Home. Jackie was born on January 8, 1938, in Clinton, the daughter of Carl and Clara Sorensen Williams. She graduated from Clinton High School in 1956. On April 10, she married Richard Bostock in Fulton. He preceded her in death in 2007. Jackie worked as a Medicare clerk at Mercy Hospital. In 2018, she moved to South Louisiana to live with her oldest daughter. She is survived by her daughters, Lavina Bostock of Houma, and Lisa and spouse John Barger of Fenton, seven grandchildren, eight great-grandchildren, one great-great-granddaughter, a sister, Marietta Mary, and spouse Thomas Daler, along with four nieces and four nephews. She was preceded in death by her husband, Richard T. Bostock, granddaughter Heather Barger, two great-granddaughters, Ella Suter and Camille Guillory, her parents and her brother George C. Williams and his wife Louise, sister Frances Milder, two nieces, and one great-niece. Mabel Jean McSparren, 84, of Albany, died Sunday, April 26, at her home. She was born on August 10, 1941, in Clinton, the daughter of Walter and Edith Swift Smither. She was a graduate of Fulton High School and St. Luke's School of Nursing School. She worked as a registered nurse and was devoted to her nursing career for over 30 years.
Mabel married Charles Bixbaron on April 6, 1980. Survivors include her husband Charles, daughter Michelle and spouse Merlin Butt, son William Connor, stepdaughter Chris McSparron, stepsons Glenn and spouse Susan McSparron, and Bill Shannon and spouse Shannon McSparron, her sister Leslie and spouse Robert Merrima, brother Robert and spouse Denise Smither, 4 grandchildren, 7 step-grandchildren, and great-grandchildren and step-great-grandchildren. She was preceded in death by her parents, her brother David Smither, grandson Michael Butt, and granddaughter Mary Jo Connor. Burial, that's a private burial, was at Lusk Cemetery in Albany. There will be no visitation. Arrangements entrusted to McDonald Funeral Home and Crematory in Fulton. John Jack Edward Nelson of Clinton died peacefully at home, surrounded by family, on April 26. A lifelong Clintonian, Jack was born to Irene Byers Nelson and Edward Nelson on October 8, 1933. He graduated from Clinton High School in 1951 and proudly served in the U.S. Army from 1954 to 1962. Jack then worked for DuPont until his retirement in 1991, demonstrating his unwavering work ethic and loyalty. On September 12, 1954, Jack married Joan Cook, whom he shared 71 years of marriage. Jack and Joan had 6 children together: Stephen and spouse Deborah Nelson of Fort Myers Beach, Florida; Kenneth and spouse Camelia Nelson of LeClaire; Karen and her late spouse Mike Peterson of Clinton; Terrence and spouse Patricia Nelson of McChesney Park, Illinois; David and spouse Sally Nelson of Clinton; and Mark and spouse Heather Nelson of Clinton. He enjoyed the company of his 21 grandchildren and 36, soon to be 37, great-grandchildren. In his later years, Jack appreciated the constant support and care of his home health care workers. Especially dear to him was Jenny Hansen, whose dedication knew no bounds. A visitation was held at Prince of Peace Church, Catholic Church, on Saturday, May 2, followed by a Mass. Memorials can be made in Jack's name to St. Jude's Children's Hospital. Robert Bob Hake, 87, of Clinton, passed away Monday, April 27. A gathering of friends and family took place Friday, May 1, at Pape Funeral Home. See Robert's full obituary at www.papefh.com. Memorials for Todd Leslie was on Friday, May 1, at the Zion Lutheran Church in Clinton. Snell Zornick Funeral Homes and Crematories assisting the family. Dallas D. Spencer, 65, of Linden, died April 28. Memorial visitation will be 10 a.m. to noon on Sunday, May 10, at Basma Gibson Funeral Home in Prophetstown. The committal will be 12:30 p.m. at Linden Township Cemetery. Full obituary and condolences are at www.basmagibson.com. John Jack Wesley Eads passed away peacefully, leaving behind a legacy of hard work and family devotion, and a lifelong passion for the hair profession and for horses. Jack built a distinguished career in the hair industry, owning and operating several hair salons in Clinton and in Florida. He also owned McEade's School of Cosmetology in Clinton, where he trained and mentored many students who went on to successful careers of their own. His influence in the industry was lasting and deeply respected. A true horseman, Jack spent countless hours training, riding, and caring for his horses, finding joy and purpose in the bond they offered. This passion remained a defining part of his life. Jack also had a deep love for pickleball.
He enjoyed getting new players started, loved the competitiveness of the tournaments, and cherished the friendships and connections he made on the court. Jack was preceded in death by his wife and the love of his family, Eleanor, who passed away on August 11, 2002, his sister, Phyllis Jean, and his parents, Everett and Phyllis Eads. He is survived by his children, Patrick and spouse Dawn Eads of Iowa City, and Michelle and spouse Mark Chasey of Ames, and by his grandchildren. He is also survived by his two great-grandchildren. Additional survivors include his sister, Pat, and spouse Dick Sack, his brother, Bob, and spouse Mary Jo Eads, and his sister, Linda, and spouse Harry Peterson. There was a visitation at Prince of Peace Church in Clinton, followed by the funeral mass on Friday, May 1. In lieu of flowers, donations can be made to Suncrest Hospice of Ames. That's at 103 East 6th Street, Ames, Iowa, Suite 201-50010, or Prince of Peace Catholic Church in Clinton. Fond memories and condolences for John's family may be expressed at www.LemkeFuneralHomes.com obituary page or on Lemke Funeral Homes Facebook page. Kathleen May Dunn Shaning, 93, of Fulton, passed away on April 29 at the Alverno Nursing Home in Clinton, surrounded by her children. Visitation will be on Tuesday, May 5, from 4 to 7 p.m. at Pete Funeral Home in Clinton. The funeral mass will be at Prince of Peace Church in Clinton on Wednesday, May 6, at 10:30 a.m. Burial will be in St. Mary's Cemetery with a luncheon to follow at the church. Kathy was born on May 25, 1932 in Clinton to John and Teresa Banowitz Dunn. She was raised on a farm along with her three brothers, David, Donald, and Kenneth Dunn. She was a lifelong member of Prince of Peace Catholic Church. Kathy graduated from St. Mary's High School in Clinton in 1950. Following high school, she married Donald F. Shaning on May 12, 1951. Together, they began farming in Clinton before moving to Thompson, Illinois, where they raised their six children. She worked many years in the Thompson School District, first as a bus driver and later as a school bookkeeper. Her husband Donald passed away on September 30, 1998, and she moved to Fulton in 2013, where she stayed active, volunteering at her church, the Windmill Museum, the local thrift store, and helping friends and family. Kathy was also a member of the Red Hat Society, which she enjoyed. She continued her social nature while living at the Alverno Nursing Home, where she participated in every activity and encouraged others to participate as well. She is survived by her sister-in-law, Judy, and spouse Kenneth Dunn, her six children, Barbie and spouse Kevin Wheaton, Dennis and spouse Linda Shaning, Kenneth and spouse Deborah Shaning, Donald and spouse Dawn Shaning, Lori and spouse Kevin Curran, and Sharon and spouse Sean Smith, 14 grandchildren, 19 great-grandchildren, and one great-great-grandchild. She was preceded in death by her husband, her parents, her brothers, and two sisters-in-law. Online condolences may be left at www.papefh.com. And finally, David W. Ball, age 71, of Clinton, passed away Thursday, April 30, at St. Luke's Hospital in Cedar Rapids. Funeral arrangements are pending at the Pape Funeral Home. A Clinton man has been sentenced to 45 years in prison in connection with images sent by a female younger than 14 years old through Facebook Messenger in exchange for nicotine vapes and money. According to court documents, the Clinton Police Department had begun an investigation in June of 2025 and obtained a search warrant for a phone belonging to Terry Allen Cram, 54, on which several images depicted the juvenile female.
In addition to images sent to Cram photographed directly from the female's phone and a data set of suspicious images narrowed by a joint forensics analyst cyber team, law enforcement's investigation established that Cram had knowingly received and possessed multiple visual depictions of the female that displayed nudity and met the legal definition of a prohibited sexual act. Cram was taken into custody on December on 11 charges of sexual exploitation of a minor with a $250,000 cash-only bond set by the court. On February 13, Cram pleaded guilty to 3 additional counts of sexual exploitation of a minor as a habitual offender pursuant to a plea agreement. District Court Judge Jeffrey D. Burt on Thursday sentenced Cram to consecutive prison terms not to exceed 15 years for each of the counts, with credit

credit given for his time spent in jail in connection with the case. Cram will not be eligible for parole until he has served 3 years of his sentence on each count. The 11 initial counts of sexual exploitation of a minor have been dismissed by the court. Cram has further been ordered to pay a civil penalty of $260 on each count. A no-contact order issued in protection of the juvenile female is effective until April 30, 2023. A 53-year-old man serving two life sentences for murder and kidnapping was charged on Wednesday in a 2003 Clinton County sexual abuse case. After reexamination of the case, Henry Earl Dinkins was charged in Clinton County District Court with one count of second-degree sexual abuse, a Class B felony. A preliminary hearing is scheduled for 8:30 a.m. on May 8 at the county courthouse. Dinkins is serving two life sentences at the Iowa State Penitentiary in Fort Madison for the murder and kidnapping of Breasia Terrell in 2021. No charges have been filed in the 2003 case, despite the child identifying Dinkins in a photo lineup as her kidnapper. The case dates back to September 9, 2003, when the Clinton Police Department requested assistance from the Clinton County Sheriff's Office and the Iowa Division of Criminal Investigation to investigate an incident of a missing child occurring within the Clinton city limits, according to a news release from the DCI. At about 6:30 p.m., Clinton officers responded to reports of a 5-year-old missing child missing from the backyard of her home and the 500 block of 8th Avenue South where she was playing. According to the criminal complaint and the affidavit filed on April 29 by the DCI, the girl was playing in the backyard with two other male family members of similar ages without direct adult supervision when they were approached by an unknown adult black male who had arrived from the adjacent alleyway driving an SUV-style vehicle. The man approached the girl and she accepted his offer of multiple coins to go with him in the vehicle. The boys were not allowed to go. She said he identified himself as Mike. The girl was later found at about 7:30 p.m., that's about 7:50 p.m., walking along a rural ditch by a married couple driving south on Grand Mound near the intersection of 230th Avenue and 255th Street, the complaint says. This is about 25 miles away from her home. The girl described sexual abuse committed against her near a cornfield, after which the man departed, leaving her there. The complaint states, as the investigation into this matter continued, Henry Earl Dinkins was identified as a person of interest. As part of the investigation, a photo lineup of six individuals was presented to the girl. This photo lineup included Henry Dinkins. Upon her review, the girl identified Dinkins as being the individual who had kidnapped her on September 9, 2023. In 2023, the investigation into the incident involving the girl was reexamined after she contacted law enforcement, indicating she had additional information to provide. She said she had recently recognized Dinkins' image in electronic media publications. DCI agents interviewed her. She described the events and said Dinkins had threatened to kill her entire family if she told anyone about what had happened. It was apparent, however, that she had no awareness of her positive identification of Dinkins in the 2003 photo lineup presented to her, the complaint said. She also said that on the way out of Clinton, Dinkins stopped at a convenience store on South 4th Street. He went in while she remained in the car. Video surveillance collected in 2003 was reviewed, and a man matching Dinkins' appearance was seen at the store. Dinkins had denied any involvement when interviewed by law enforcement in 2003 and again in 2025. The Clinton County Board of Supervisors on Monday approved ending payroll for Emily Guype, elections coordinator, as of April 21. Guype was hired as the elections coordinator on June 8, 2021, and was promoted to deputy auditor on May 12, 2025. Guype resigned from the auditor's office and

0: has taken an executive assistant position with Paul B. Scherer Foundations and Bickelhaupt Arboretum. The auditor's office is restructuring at this time, which will shift more of the election responsibilities handled by GIPE's former position to auditor David Troster and an election coordinator. In the end, alongside the county auditor, the office will still have four full-time positions: deputy auditor, elections clerk, elections coordinator, and payroll administrator. Troster plans to bring an additional part-time help during elections to assist with functions such as early voting. The county is currently trying to recruit a payroll administrator. A 25-year-old Clinton woman pleaded guilty to making threats at Mercy One Hospital. Court documents state law enforcement was dispatched at 12:08 a.m. Sunday to the North 4th Street Hospital's emergency room, where the initial caller to police reported the woman threatened to shoot it up. Officers took the woman into custody in the parking lot of the hospital. Documents state the woman said she was frustrated with ER staff for providing poor service after her daughter had fallen out of a chair and hit her head. Documents state further, the woman admitted to officers she said she was going to kill everyone for not providing her daughter the attention she deserved. The woman pleaded guilty to the charge of disorderly conduct, a simple misdemeanor. She was sentenced Monday to pay a fine of $105 plus costs and surcharges to the court. Clinton County can charge the DeWitt Observer a $150.50 fee for its Freedom of Information Act request regarding a closed meeting of the Board of Supervisors that was canceled. The supervisors on Monday voted 3-0 to turn down the newspaper's request to waive or reduce fee associated with its March 26 open records request. The fee sought by the county is 25% of the cost of the outside counsel engaged by County Attorney Mike Wolf. According to Supervisors Chairman Dan Serp, the open records request sought details and communications relating to a closed Board of Supervisors meeting that was scheduled and subsequently canceled. We can share some of the information that was given to us from Mike, the supervisor said. Supervisor Aaron George, there were 60 records, of which four heavily redacted could be shared, and it cost us $632.57. According to the Observer News article published April 21, Wolf informed the newspaper he would fulfill the request made last month after payment toward the work of the outside attorney who evaluated the documents. Wolf said 60 records related to the request for communication between county officials regarding the meeting were found, and 41 of them were confidential, the Observer reported. Two of the confidential records could be redacted and released, he said. The Observer publisher Trevor Mayfield protested that the charge is unreasonable and places a barrier between taxpayers and public information, the article states. It added that Mayfield said the newspaper is willing to pay the charges if that is the only way it can get information, but believes it is wrong for government officials to put barriers between taxpayers and public information. No one should have to pay for government transparency, Mayfield is quoted. We are going to protest this as a matter of principle and hope that our elected officials will do the right thing. This open records request and review of documents was unique because of privacy concerns for county employees. The three supervisors agreed at Monday's regular business meeting. SERP said Wolf brought in outside counsel for a couple of reasons. The county attorney is involved in some very important cases, criminal cases, that he is trying to remain focused on, and the rights of Clinton County employees need to be protected. He felt it was more important to involve outside counsel for additional review to make sure that he was not proposing anything be released inappropriately, Serp said. Wolf spent between 8 and 10 hours of time reviewing and preparing the county's response to the request, and after the additional review, three or four items were recommended for removal or redaction, Serp said. State law and county policy authorized charging a higher amount for those records, And he said, I also understand the nature of the request from our friends at the Observer that they don't want to see the financial costs of requesting public information become a choke point or a burden for the public to be able to gain access to what their government is to be doing in public. He also said he could justify waiving the fee when the action is specifically related to protecting county employees. In this situation, the concept is that if an employee raises a concern about something going on in the county that they would not be outed publicly for doing so, that they were trying to protect the public as a whole by raising that concern, and they should have some privacy and be able to bring concerns to the management, to HR, to the Board of Supervisors, or to the county office, attorney's office, and not be facing repercussions, retaliation, as a result of sharing their concerns. So that's why this received the review it received. That also makes this different from other queer requests that we historically have received, he said. He added that because of the county attorney's workload, he may have be unavailable to review any additional open records requests in the indefinite future, and the county may need to continue to hire outside counsel. It is not our intent to make these more costly, he said. It is our intention to handle them correctly and legally appropriately, but in doing so, there can be expenses realized to the county for producing that information. Supervisor Aaron George supported charging a fee in situations such as this. When we have these specialized requests that require us to seek out an attorney or several attorneys that are specialized in this in order to protect our employees in the county, and there are substantial fees associated with it, I don't feel it's unreasonable to pass on a share of that to the individuals that's asking for this, George said. Because, like you said, it's 25% of the total bill, and I feel like that's nominal compared to the cost that's being absorbed by the county and then therefore passed on to the taxpayer because of the sensitive nature. A Davenport man was arrested last week at gunpoint, and he faces charges related to the burglary of a Wheatland farm. Court documents state the Clinton County Sheriff's Office received a notification of movement at 3:29 a.m. on Wednesday, April 22, from a trail camera inside a pole barn in the 100 block of West Buchanan Street in Wheatland. Photos from the trail camera showed two subjects inside the barn, one of which ran from officers before being arrested behind the Daybreak convenience store. The other subject, identified as Todd Allen Nosa, 53, was located lying between West Buchanan Street grain bins and arrested by law enforcement at gunpoint. Documents state Nosa claimed he had been sleeping in between the grain bins after having a verbal argument with his girlfriend and admitted to law enforcement he had been drinking alcohol. In searching the area between the grain bins, deputies located a gray Under Armour hat with assorted tools and bolts underneath, ducting to the bins. It was reported later by the owner of the farm that bolts were removed and belts cut on an auger, with an estimated damage of $2,000 to $3,000. Nosa is charged with third-degree burglary, second-degree criminal mischief, and possession of burglar tools. Nosa is currently held at Clinton County Jail upon the posting of an $11,000 cash-only bond. A hearing for bond review is scheduled May 5. A preliminary hearing is scheduled for May 1. Third-degree burglary and second-degree criminal mischief are each Class D felonies punishable under Iowa Code by up to 5 years in prison with a fine between $1,025 and $10,245. The possession of burglar tools is considered an aggravated misdemeanor. A missing Clinton man was located deceased Tuesday along the shoreline of the Mississippi River near Cordova. Deputy Police of Chief James Ball reported the Clinton Police Department was contacted by the Rock Island County Sheriff's Office regarding the location of the deceased individual identified as Dermot Bly. The Clinton Police Department had asked for the public's help help via social media in locating Bly after he had been reported missing Friday, April 17. Bly had not been seen or heard from since the day prior. The police department's social media post included that Bly suffered from several medical conditions, including a traumatic brain injury. Bly was also stated to be hearing impaired, walk with a cane, and experience frequent seizures. Investigation into Bly's death remains ongoing. The city of Clinton agreed to a contract Tuesday for the care of dogs delivered by law enforcement to the Clinton Humane Society. The contract, effective for 1 year, does not pertain to animals delivered by residents to the shelter. The Humane Society, under the agreement, may accept up to 160 dogs delivered to the shelter by law enforcement per year, subject to capacity and safety limitations. The contract specializes the circumstances of their delivery as being for their seizure incidental to an arrest or the owner's hospitalization, public safety concerns posed by dogs running at large, bite quarantine holds, or in cases of abuse or neglect investigations, limited to 6 dogs per incident. The city's financial obligation under the agreement is not to exceed $48,000 for the fiscal year without the approval of City Council. The city had released during contractual negotiations in September 2025 that it had been invoiced by the shelter in the previous fiscal year for $317,000, an amount that exceeded the city's budgeted amount for animal services by $167,000. The overage, a release by the city stated, was largely due to 144 animals from hoarding cases that included 130 cats at an average cost of $1,507 per animal. The city ended negotiations with the shelter to seek an alternative provider for animal control services, according to the Humane Society's November 8, 2025 social media announcement. The shelter could no longer accept stray animals. Aside from contracts with individual municipalities, the Humane Society at 1473 Main Avenue is a nonprofit entity funded largely through grants and fundraisers. "We're trying to get away from paying for every stray animal in the city," Mayor Scott Madison told the Herald, "and just only paying for what our animal protection officer brings in." The city established terms the following month with Big River Canine Coach, a dog trainer located at 2740 South 17th Street, for the temporary impounding and boarding of dogs taken into the custody of Clinton Police. While Iowa code does not require municipalities to provide for the maintenance of stray animals, local residents pleaded to City Council throughout the following months that it reconsider an agreement with the Humane Society. "I'm tired of the council being beat up," City Attorney Pat O'Connell said on Tuesday, "because there's allegations that we're not doing what we're ethically and legally required to do. We are, and this contract is optional." The considered agreement was, ultimately, initiated by Chief of Police Kevin Gurian, who noted before the council Tuesday that the police department had taken 151 animals to the shelter over the past year. "Our animal protection officer, J.C. Mulholland, has been continuously voicing frustrations to me," he said, "about our operations when it comes to animals." The city on Tuesday additionally considered an ordinance amendment that would allow for a repeat animal welfare offense to be considered a municipal infraction punishable by a civil penalty of $50 for each day an animal is impounded. The amendment of a city ordinance is procedurally given 3 considerations before its possible voted adoption. "If code staff thinks this is getting out of hand," O'Connell said, "they can come to Lynch Dallas and say, well, let's file something with the district court and try to send a message that you have to take care of your animals in Clinton." Operations at the iconic precast concrete manufacturing facility at 617 East Industrial Street are set to begin in May, according to the DeWitt Chamber and Development Company. The company's multi-million dollar facility built in DeWitt with modern equipment and around PCI standards creates 25 full-time local jobs. We are extremely excited to build this venture and plant our roots in the community of DeWitt, who has been nothing but helpful and supportive, Iconic Precast President and Operations Manager Lucas Rora said. Iconic Precast, established in June of 2024, is stated on its website to be a precast concrete manufacturer for commercial, institutional, and industrial projects. The company specializes in architectural precast wall panels, structural precast systems, insulated wall panels, and custom engineered solutions. Panels can be ordered in sizes of up to 14 feet by 65 feet with a thickness of up to 16 inches. The company also manufactures manholes and catch basins for underground utility projects. More information can be found online at iconicprecast.com. Water and sewer rates for customers within the incorporated city of Fulton will increase as of May 20. It comes out to be right about $2 increase on the minimum bill, City Administrator Eric Sikkema said during an April 13 meeting of the City Council. The new rates, he said, are based on a 4% increase as has been done in previous years. The council on Monday agreed to implement a base water rate of $12.52 per month with usage of 1,000 gallons or less billed at $5.19. The next 5,000 gallons of usage will be billed at $7.23 per 1,000 gallons, $6.71 per 1,000 gallons for the following 5,000 gallons, and $8.52 per 1,000 gallons for the next 16,000 gallons. Sewer service will be charged at a monthly rate of $6.83 and $5.19 per 1,000 gallons based upon usage as measured by a meter. Water and sewer service customers outside of the corporate limits will be charged at twice the established rates unless otherwise dictated by a contract. A monthly storm sewer debt charge of $2 is to be added to each utility account. The current monthly refuse fee of $19.05 will increase as well to $20 per account. Rates are reviewed annually. The Clinton County Supervisors readdressed on Monday their amending of a data center ordinance in December of last year. We have to at some point stop saying no, Supervisor Jim Irwin said, and be open to having a conversation of, again, is this good for our community? Is this good for our county? Is this good for our cities? In March 2025, the county placed a moratorium on data mining and data centers within Clinton County after an application for a data center on 220th Street had been approved. I had no reason not to approve it at this time, Zoning Director Thomas Barnes said during the Supervisors' May 3, 2025 meeting. We don't have anything in our ordinance right now to regulate any data mining or data center operations. Later that month, the permit issued for the facility in August of 2024 was revoked as the center was found to not be a legally permissible business in an A1 prime agricultural district. The supervisors in November held public hearings on an amended ordinance that was passed December 1, 2025, during the simultaneous amending of an ordinance pertaining to wind turbine developments. The county's moratorium on data centers ended December 31, 2025. This one we are just able to do quicker because we didn't have the negative feedback on the language we were presenting, Barnes said. So it just kind of went through a more normal process of an ordinance amendment. Section 4.2.21 of the county's ordinances regulates the design, siting, construction, operation, maintenance, and decommissioning of data centers. My reason for doing this ordinance was I believe if these developments are coming forward, it should be within an incorporated city, Irwin said. We don't have the ability to limit or follow the water usage. The city of Clinton lacks any ordinance pertaining to data centers beyond the regulations of an industrial land zoning classification. Supervisor Irwin George said the zoning isn't enough to address concerns. Business Record reported November 28, 2025, Google's Council Bluffs campus used approximately 1 billion gallons of water in 2024, as well as that Microsoft's data centers in West Des Moines accounted for 2-7% of the city's monthly water usage. When you compare data centers to a lot of the 21st century new phase manufacturers, Grow Clinton president and CEO Andy Sokolovich said, they're not that far off. I think it's just the shock and awe of the usage and the lack of understanding about how many of our manufacturers use utilities excessively. A proposed development of a 10 to 500,000 square foot buildings within the boundaries of the city of Clinton, north of U.S. Highway 30, Sokolovich said, would represent approximately $1.5 billion in taxable revenue, providing relief from rising costs for a tax base that continues to decline. If the community truly wanted a world without a data center, he said, it would have to give up smartphones, online banking, streaming, and many of the tools people use every single day. Most residents are not going to do that, which is why the real question is where the data centers end up. Who is going to receive that tax base? Is it going to be Clinton County or someone else? The Lions Farmers Market starts its season on Wednesday, May 20, 3 to 6 p.m., and Saturday, May 23, from 10 a.m. to noon. It will run Wednesdays and Saturdays through the month of October, different hours in November. The market is held in the Farmers Market Pavilion on Roosevelt Street along the main avenue at Foursquare Park. Looking at some other of our local events going on. Tuesday, there's tacos from 4:30 to 6 p.m. at the AmVets Club. And that's at 1317 South 17th Street. Also, Comanche City Council meeting from 6 p.m. at City Hall, 818 7th Avenue in Comanche. Wednesday, May 6, there's Euchre at 2:15 p.m. at the AmVets, 1317 South 17th Street. And The Table, a free community meal service from 5:30 to 6:15 p.m., Crossview Church, 703 14th Avenue, Fulton, Illinois. The menu includes a Dutch meal of meatballs, cabbage and potatoes, carrots and rolls, jello, pudding, and Dutch letter bars. On May 7th, there's a Fulton Citywide Yard Sales in Fulton, and the Clinton Women's Club meeting, including annual memorial service at 11 a.m. with a noon lunch at the Curtis Mansion at 420 5th Avenue South. It's also the National Day of Prayer at noon at the Riverview Park Bandshell at 251 Paul Ballpark Drive. The Gathering Place from 1 to 4 p.m. at First United Presbyterian Church at 400 5th Avenue South. And Visit Clinton, Iowa Tourism Center, open house, 1 to 3 p.m., with a ribbon cutting at 1:30 p.m. at 719 South 2nd Street. And the Lions Art and Wine Walk. 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Friday, May 8, again, Fulton Citywide Yard Sales in Fulton. Saturday, May 9, also Fulton Citywide Yard Sales in Fulton. And there's a plant sale in Fulton on Saturday from 8 to noon at Cattail Park. And that's all the time we have today for news from last week's Clinton Herald.
1: Hello, everyone. This is Joan reading today's Washington Post, today being Thursday, May 14th. Facing headwinds at home, Trump signals eagerness to make deals at China's summit. President Donald Trump came into office 16 months ago, promising to take a hard line against Chinese trade policies that he said were stealing jobs and opportunities from Americans. But as he arrived Wednesday in Beijing on his first visit in nearly a decade, He wasn't coming seeking a fight. Instead, Trump appears ready to revel in the grandeur of a state visit with the strongman leader of one of the most populous countries in the world. As centuries-old monuments, including the Temple of Heaven and the Forbidden City, are thrown open for his visiting pleasure. We're going to be talking with President Xi Jinping about a lot of different things. I would say more than anything else, we'll be trade, Trump told reporters at the White House on Tuesday before leaving Washington. We're the strongest nation on earth in terms of military. China is considered second. Who knows, he said. I have a great relationship with President Xi, and I think it's going to remain that way. We have a lot of things to discuss. The trip comes as each side seeks to manage its most consequential relationship. In a moment when Trump is struggling politically because of his decision to attack Iran in February. The war has sent energy prices soaring, weighing down the U.S. economy with no end in sight. It has infuriated many of the president's supporters, who say they voted for a leader who would get the cost of living under control, not one who would make them wince every time they fill their gas tanks. Those factors have combined to limit the administration's ambitions for the two-day China trip. Trump arrived Wednesday to a sea of U.S. and Chinese flags waved in rhythmic precision by Chinese greeters in white uniforms. He was accompanied by top officials, as well as his son Eric Trump, who, as vice president of the Trump Organization, has business interests in China. Tesla chief executive Elon Musk and Nvidia chief executive Jensen Huang also stepped off Air Force One behind the president. Top lieutenants say they want to hold on to a fragile truce that has kept Chinese rare earth ores flowing to the United States in exchange for Trump's backing away from his highest tariffs. Chinese officials have said they plan to press Trump on the status of Taiwan, the island territory that the U.S. supplies with weaponry, but whose independence it does not recognize. Trump, searching for trade deals, or at least a promise of future ones, may try to downplay the defense of Taiwan in his conversations with the Chinese leader. Already, Pentagon planners who once discussed how to stockpile weaponry in case they need to defend Taiwan against a Chinese incursion have cooled their rhetoric. And Trump has opened the door to a halt to arms sales to Taiwan that would delight Beijing, a prospect that has alarmed some of the island's backers. Taiwan for generations has been among the defining elements of the uneasy security discussion between the United States and China, and the likeliest spark for war between the two countries. But Trump indicated that he may be open to rethinking how Washington handles relations with the island. We're 9,500 miles from Taiwan, Trump told reporters at a White House event Monday. He's 67 miles. It's a little bit of a difference. Asked whether the United States should still be selling weaponry to Taiwan, Trump then said that President Xi would like us not to, and I'll have that discussion. That's one of the many things I'll be talking about. In addition to Taiwan and trade, the war on Iran, artificial intelligence, and the illegal trade of fentanyl are almost certain to be topics of discussion. But with both sides increasingly consumed by domestic politics, neither, for now, appears to have the appetite to hammer out a vast reimagining of their relationship. If I scroll back to the middle of last year, I think both the Chinese side and the U.S. side had much grander ambitions for a grand bargain, a fundamental reset of the relationship, and the experience of the last year has really caused both sides to readjust, said Sarah Burran, who served in the first months of Trump's second administration as the top U.S. diplomat in China and also worked on China issues during the Biden and first Trump administrations. The difficulties, the frictions aren't going away between the two, but both sides also really are focused on domestic issues. And so the interest and appetite for real work on a foreign policy issue set like this has, I'd say, decreased a bit, said Burran, who is now at Macro Advisory Partners, an international consulting group. Cameron Johnson, a Shanghai-based supply chain consultant in Beijing, for meetings related to the summit, said the business community also has low expectations for what will come out of the event, but is hopeful the two leaders at least will agree on a longer or even indefinite extension of the pause on China's rare earth restrictions, which shocked U.S. companies last year. To achieve this, Johnson said, the U.S. will probably have to agree to loosen its own export controls or soften tariffs. Ultimately, this is a response to U.S. action. If the U.S. eases up a bit, there may be some easier access, Johnson said. Beijing, he added, is not in the mood to absorb the new import taxes that Trump has sought to impose on Chinese goods, particularly as supply shocks from the Iran war begin to hurt Chinese businesses. During his first term, Trump was largely focused on eliminating the trade deficit between China and the United States, evolving to a hard-line focus on security and confrontation only in his final year in office, as the coronavirus pandemic paralyzed the world. The second term has been more focused again on trade, with China taking only a minor role in the national security strategy that was unveiled late last year. The war on Iran has also consumed so many U.S. munitions that officials, including Vice President J.D. Vance, have said they have raised questions about military readiness should the United States want to intervene in a war in East Asia. China has backed Iran and has long bought Iranian oil, but it also was a party to the 2015 agreement that placed strict limits on Iran's nuclear program. A senior Trump administration official, speaking on the condition of anonymity to discuss planning for the event, said that I would expect the president to apply pressure on Beijing's support for Tehran. Despite restrained expectations for the summit, officials said that when two leaders have gathered so much decision-making authority around themselves, it is still productive to get them together in a room. Unlike Trump's first term, when a broader cadre of U.S. policymakers was empowered to set policy at a lower level and manage the relationship, this time everything flows down from the Oval Office, officials said. The president has set a very clear vision or a clear direction, but there's less guidance day to day. And so it becomes very hard for people below, frankly, the president to take action or push things forward, Baran said. The leaders may agree to a council to discuss issues around artificial intelligence, which continues to make rapid advances and increasingly is interwoven with national security. Trump, like former President Joe Biden before him, is also expected to pressure Xi to crack down on the export of the precursors of fentanyl. Within the administration, policymakers committed to fostering a smooth economic relationship with Beijing appear to have the upper hand over those who sought a more confrontational approach, with Treasury Secretary Scott Bessent, a former hedge fund manager, doing much of the summit planning, to officials familiar with the arrangement said. With the focus on boosting trade and Trump's declaration that he is willing to talk to Xi about the future of Taiwan, some U.S. policymakers are getting alarmed that decades of U.S. support for Taipei may be at risk. White House officials dismiss that concern, saying the Trump administration has already sold Taiwan more weapons than the Biden administration did, although many of the orders have not yet been delivered. One senior White House official said there was no expectation of a policy change on Taiwan during the visit. But some hawkish Republicans in Congress say they want Trump to push back. Why would we tap the brakes when China's kind of flexing, said Senator Tom Tillis, Republican of North Carolina, at a briefing for reporters on Monday. The way you respond to a China flex is with a flex. He said he hoped Trump would tell Xi to cut off support for U.S. challenges in Moscow and Tehran. China needs to stop being a personal trainer for our adversaries, Tillis said. That's what I would tell China. Trump and Xi last year declared an ambition to meet four times in 2026, more frequently than in recent years, and a signal of their hopes to reach a broader understanding with each other. Xi and his wife are due next in the United States. But even those who favor reimagining the trade relationship say that this week is unlikely to yield a breakthrough. China is challenging America's global leadership, but that's more long-term, said Piero Tosi, the Senior Director for China Policy at the America's First Policy Institute, a Trump-friendly policy think tank. President Trump obviously is very concerned about the midterms and doesn't want to boil the economy any more than it has been in the wake of Iran. But also for his part, Xi Jinping wants to have a stable, positive outcome, Tozzi said. It's a pause. It gives both battered pugilists a chance to catch their breath until the bell next sounds. Prices for these grocery items have spiked highest since the war began. The effects of the conflict in Iran are starting to show up in supermarkets. Grocery prices climbed at their fastest rate in nearly 4 years, putting increased pressure on Americans' wallets at a time when many are already feeling pessimistic about the economy. Prices for groceries spiked in April, according to data released Tuesday by the Bureau of Labor Statistics, while broader inflation reached its highest level in nearly 3 years, as the effects of the war in Iran start to weigh on the U.S. economy. Relentlessly climbing energy costs, coupled with tariffs and ongoing agricultural and farming issues, mean grocery bills are rising quickly and might continue for months. Costs spiked especially for a few key staples of Americans' diets, including fresh produce and beef. A triple whammy for tomatoes. Tomato prices soared 15% in April compared with a month ago and are up nearly 40% in the last year. The red fruit is facing a barrage of hits, including the rising price of diesel caused by energy shocks from the war in Iran. With the Strait of Hormuz still closed, the global oil market is in turmoil, and prices for refined products, including gasoline and diesel, are sharply rising. Tomatoes, as well as other produce, are often transported in refrigerated trucks powered by diesel. Tomatoes from Mexico are also subjected to a tariff of about 17%, making prices rise in the United States, especially fast in the winter months of imported tomatoes. Climate change has also affected tomatoes. Mexico has had an especially rainy season and dealt with crop disease, and Florida's tomato supply was constrained following winter frosts. Climate issues also continue to push up coffee prices, which are still feeling the effect of high tariffs in place last year. And the rising energy costs are weighing on other produce moved by diesel refrigerated trucks, with prices for fruits and vegetables climbing more than 6 percentage points in the last year. In vogue, beef keeps getting pricier. Prices for Americans' beloved beef surged in April and are up nearly 15% over last year. Beef costs have been rising sharply for more than 2 years as U.S. demand for the meat remains strong. President Donald Trump's administration postponed signing an executive order that would have reduced beef tariffs Monday night, according to the Wall Street Journal. Americans are embracing meat as a protein craze sweeps the country, and federal health officials have attempted to emphasize the nutritional value of red meat. Demand for beef is also rooted in a certain nostalgia, said William Masters, a professor of food policy and economics at Tufts University. The beef craze is clearly a cultural signal about all the things that beef is associated with, he said, including masculinity and a macho view of the West. At the same time, beef ranches are dealing with smaller cattle herds, constraining supply and pushing prices up. Overall, grocery prices are up more than 18% since January 2022, and the energy shocks from the war are only just now starting to be felt on supermarket shelves. Economists expect the effects to become clearer in the coming months and even into the next year. Fertilizer prices have been heavily affected by the war, but won't be significantly felt in the United States until next year, because many farmers have locked in prices before the conflict began. Still, the food price shock shouldn't be as dramatic and widespread as those felt in 2022 after Russia's invasion of Ukraine, said David Ortega, a food economist and professor at Michigan State University. That region is a significant producer of grain. But the inflation this time differs from rising prices after the pandemic, Masters said. In 2022, people had saved money after saving while in the pandemic lockdown and could more easily absorb some of the demand-fueled inflation. Now supply costs are driving the increases. Here, there's not even the higher paychecks to cushion the blow, he said. Senate confirms new Fed chair as Trump allies warn rate cuts may have to wait. President Donald Trump finally got a new Federal Reserve chair. His allies aren't so sure he'll get his interest rate cuts anytime soon, though. The Senate confirmed Kevin Warsh as the central bank's next chair in a 54-45 vote Wednesday, handing Trump a long-sought victory. Senator John Fetterman of Pennsylvania was the only Democrat to support Warsh. Ahead of the vote, Trump ally Stephen K. Bannon used his War Room podcast to prepare supporters for disappointment. The former Trump strategist said fresh inflation data made it highly unlikely that Warsh would have the flexibility to cut rates in June, when he will chair the central bank's policy meeting for the first time. This makes it very difficult for Warsh, Bannon said Tuesday, hours after the Labor Department reported that April inflation had jumped to 3.8%. His guest, conservative commentator Eric Bolling, projected no rate cuts through the end of the year and ventured that the Warsh-led Fed may even need a modest rate hike to curb inflation. The notable expectation setting for Trump's base signaled that dramatic action on rates may not be coming, regardless of who runs the Fed. Warsh, 56, inherits a central bank Trump has been seeking to bend to his will since his return to office last year, repeatedly threatening to fire Chair Jerome H. Powell, egging on a criminal probe of the departing Fed chief, and seeking to oust a sitting Fed governor in pursuit of dramatically lower interest rates to juice the economy. Wednesday's vote reflected the partisan divides that have been increasingly defined Washington and now extend to the Fed, whose chairs have traditionally enjoyed wide margins of bipartisan support. A narrower confirmation margin could complicate Warsh's ability to project independence from the White House, a perception central to the Fed's credibility. By comparison, Powell received at least 80 votes both times he was confirmed. The new Fed chair is a former Morgan Stanley banker who served as a Fed governor during the 2008 financial crisis, acting as a liaison between the central bank and Wall Street. He was passed over for the top job once before, when Trump chose Powell in 2017, a decision the president quickly came to regret. Warsh's confirmation wasn't smooth. Senator Tom Tillis, Republican of North Carolina, spent weeks blocking the nomination, demanding that the Justice Department drop a criminal investigation into Powell before he would allow the process to move forward. A bipartisan group of lawmakers and a federal judge characterized the probe as an abuse of power by the department. Though the Justice Department set aside the matter, Warsh's predecessor isn't going far. Powell will remain on as a Fed governor when his term as chair expires on Friday, a move no outgoing chair has made in decades, depriving the White House of a crucial seat on the Fed's powerful 7-member board. That could present a challenge for Warsh. Even if Powell keeps his promise to maintain a low profile, his presence gives Fed officials skeptical of Warsh's agenda a credible focal point to organize around. Inflation has run above the Fed's 2% target for more than 5 years and is now moving in the wrong direction, pushed higher by rising energy costs tied to the war in Iran. The Fed itself projects that inflation may not return to target for 2 more years, a stretch that risks eroding public confidence that longer-term prices will stay anchored. That environment presents Warsh with a dilemma the Fed has no clean answer to. Raising interest rates to combat inflation risks deepening any economic slowdown caused by the war. Cutting them to cushion the economy risks pushing prices higher. And simply holding rates steady carries its own costs. With inflation running hot, unchanged rates mean looser policy in real terms, giving households and businesses less reason to pull back on spending and potentially adding fuel to the fire. Looming over all of it is Trump, who has made no secret of what he expects, lower rates and quickly. The president said he would be disappointed if his Fed pick doesn't immediately cut rates. At his confirmation hearing, Walsh pledged to operate independently. The president never asked me to commit to interest rate cuts at any particular meeting over the period of my tenure at the Fed, he told the Senate Banking Committee last month. He didn't ask for it, he didn't demand it, he didn't require it, and nor would I have done so. But Walsh declined to put much other distance between himself and the president. He would not say whether Joe Biden won the 2020 presidential election and sidestepped questions about whether tariffs had contributed to inflation. The committee Walsh will chair is also notably divided. At last month's interest rate meeting, four officials dissented from the policy statement, the most disagreement since the early 1990s. Three wanted to go further than the majority, pushing to drop any suggestion the Fed still leans toward cutting rates. Walsh has signaled he wants to reshape the Fed well beyond its rate-setting function, arguing for dramatically shrinking the central bank's $6.7 trillion balance sheet, which he contends amounts to fiscal policy in disguise, financing government spending in a way that should be left to Congress. Walsh will probably be the wealthiest Fed chair in modern times, with financial disclosures showing a fortune well in excess of $100 million, including holdings in cryptocurrency and artificial intelligence ventures, though he declined to disclose the composition of some fund investments. That's separate from the fortune of his wife, Estee Lauder, heiress June Lauder. Senators moved to withhold their own pay during future shutdowns. The Senate took a key step Wednesday to withhold members' pay during government shutdowns, a move that some lawmakers hope will give their colleagues fresh incentive to avoid them. Standoffs between Democrats and Republicans have triggered three government shutdowns in recent months, forcing many federal workers to labor without pay. The federal government has been at least partially shut down for most of the past 8 months. Senators voted 99-0 to advance the resolution introduced by Senator John Neely Kennedy, Republican of Louisiana. Senator Pete Ricketts, Republican of Nebraska, did not vote. The Senate still must take several more votes to pass the resolution, unless lawmakers agree to speed up the process. But the unanimous vote on Wednesday suggests it will clear the chamber easily. Senate Majority Leader John Thune, Republican of South Dakota, told reporters that passing the measure could provide an additional incentive to keep Senate Democrats in the future from shutting the government down again. Democrats have blamed the recent shutdowns on the GOP, arguing that Republicans refused to make any concessions. In November, during the 43-day government shutdown, triggered by a standoff over expiring Affordable Care Act subsidies, Kennedy introduced legislation to withhold lawmakers' pay. The legislation would have applied to all members of Congress, while the resolution the Senate voted to advance Wednesday would apply only to senators. The resolution would not take effect until after the midterm elections, if it passes. Kennedy said the measure was not as strong as he would like. He said he would prefer legislation forcing senators to forfeit their pay during shutdowns, rather than having it withheld temporarily, and barring them from leaving Washington as long as the government is shuttered. If you do that, you'd stop shutdowns, Kennedy said, but I can't pass that. The resolution directs the Secretary of the Senate to withhold senators' pay and release it as soon as practical, when the shutdown is over. It would apply whenever there is a lapse in appropriations for at least one federal agency or department, meaning it would have blocked senators from being paid during the record-setting 76-day shutdown of the Department of Homeland Security, which ended last month. Kennedy tried to pass the resolution by unanimous consent in March during the DHS shutdown, but was blocked by Senator Brian Schatz, Democrat of Hawaii. Senator Alex Padilla of California, the top Democrat on the Senate Rules and Administration Committee, said he would like similar restrictions for the House and the executive branch. The executive branch, the White House, is obviously critical in the negotiation of spending bills, Padilla said. So what's good for the goose is good for the gander. Justice Department subpoenas Wall Street Journal, escalating investigations into media leaks. The Justice Department issued subpoenas to the Wall Street Journal in March, seeking information related to the paper's coverage of the conflict in Iran, demonstrating the Trump administration's willingness to employ aggressive tactics to crack down on leaks to media outlets. A spokesperson for the Wall Street Journal confirmed receipt of the subpoenas. The paper reported in a story published Monday that the legal requests were dated March 4th and related to a February 23rd article published before the war in Iran started, describing internal Pentagon concerns about an extended military action in Iran. Acting Attorney General Todd Blanche defended the subpoenas in a social media post Tuesday morning, saying that prosecuting leakers who share our nation's secrets with reporters, in turn risking our national security and the lives of our soldiers, is a priority for this administration. Any witness, whether a reporter or otherwise, who has information about these criminals should not be surprised if they receive a subpoena about the illegal leaking of classified material, Blanche said in the statement. The subpoenas marked the latest in a growing list of efforts by President Donald Trump and officials within his administration to take aim at journalists and broader news media coverage. The administration earlier this year raided the home of a Washington Post reporter, while Trump has suggested jailing journalists who refuse to disclose their sources. Dow Jones, the company that owns Wall Street Journal, said that the subpoenas the news organization received reflected an attempt to stifle free speech. The government subpoenas to the Wall Street Journal and our reporters represent an attack on constitutionally protected news gathering, the spokesperson wrote in a statement. We will vigorously oppose this effort to stifle and intimidate essential reporting. Historically, it has been rare, though not unprecedented, for federal law enforcement officials to subpoena journalists about their reporting. Instead, it is far more common for law enforcement officials to go after the government employees believed to be improperly disclosing material, rather than the journalists who publish sensitive information. While federal regulations are designed to make it difficult to use aggressive law enforcement tactics against reporters to obtain the identities of their sources or information, the Trump administration is deploying increasingly forceful methods and scathing language toward journalists who report on sensitive information. In the first months of the Trump administration, then-Attorney General Pam Bondi rescinded a Biden-era policy that prevented officials from searching reporters' phone records when trying to identify government personnel who leaked sensitive information to news organizations. The Trump administration's approach appears to have ramped up this year. In January, the FBI conducted an extremely rare raid on Washington Post reporter's home, seizing the journalist Hannah Nathanson's electronic devices. Nathanson, who covered the federal workforce, used the devices to communicate with upward of 1,000 government sources. That search was related to a government contractor in Maryland accused of leaking classified information. Judges have rejected the Justice Department's efforts to have federal officials examine Nathanson's seized devices, concluding instead that the courts should review the materials on the electronics. Trump, who has long assailed the news media, in April said reporters should be jailed if they didn't turn over the name of an anonymous source who revealed details about a U.S. airman who went missing in Iran. Numerous news organizations reported on the airman and successful efforts to rescue him, including The Post and The Wall Street Journal. The Post declined to comment on whether it had also received a subpoena related to its Iran reporting. Multiple lawsuits have worked through the courts stemming from Trump's battles with the media during his second term. The New York Times and other outlets are fighting restricted press access in the Pentagon, while Trump sued The Wall Street Journal over its reporting on his relationship with convicted sex trafficker Jeffrey Epstein, though a judge dismissed that suit. FBI Director Kash Patel sued the Atlantic magazine last month over an article alleging that his drinking had alarmed colleagues and affected his job performance. Patel has vehemently denied these claims. Patel has been furious about the article. Since it was published, the Bureau has been conducting polygraphs of agents on his security detail to determine who may have spoken to the media, according to two people familiar with the matter, who asked to remain anonymous to speak about matters that have not been made public. Testifying on Capitol Hill on Tuesday, Patel denied ordering anyone to be given polygraph examinations, though he said career investigators might have. Patel also said the FBI was not targeting journalists in its investigations. The Atlantic has defended its coverage of Patel. We stand by our reporting on Kash Patel, and we will vigorously defend The Atlantic and our journalists against this meritless lawsuit, a spokesperson said in a statement. The Trump administration has also applied pressure to other news media organizations. In February, the Federal Communications Commission said it would examine whether the popular ABC talk show, The View, violated equal time rules when it hosted James Tallarico, who was then running for the Democratic nomination for a U.S. Senate seat in Texas.

In a filing as part of this probe that was made public last week, ABC wrote, "The Commission's actions threaten to upend decades of settled law and practice and chill critical protected speech, both with respect to The View and more broadly." DHS picks detention industry veteran David Venturella to lead ICE. The Department of Homeland Security has selected David Venturella, a former private prison executive, to lead U.S. Immigration and Customs Enforcement, the agency at the center of President Donald Trump's controversial effort to detain and deport millions of undocumented immigrants. Venturella, who has served as a senior ICE advisor since February 2025, will be named acting director following the departure of Todd M. Lyons, DHS spokeswoman Lauren Biss said in a statement Tuesday. Lyons, who has led the agency March 2025, announced in April that he would leave the job at the end of this month. Venturella, now in his third stint in government, will be tasked with leading ICE through one of its most consequential periods. Endowed with historic funding from Congress, the agency said it has more than doubled its workforce to 22,000 enforcement officers and agents and dramatically expanded the nation's capacity for holding immigrants in detention centers. The Trump administration said it deported more than 600,000 people from the border and inside the country in the president's first year, short of the goal of 1 million annual deportations set by senior officials. ICE triggered widespread public backlash for its aggressive tactics, drawing rebukes from Democratic lawmakers and some Republicans. It has expanded the number and types of immigrants it arrests and deployed officers to Democratic-led cities, where they have sometimes engaged in violent clashes with protesters. An ICE officer fatally shot Renee Good, a U.S. citizen, in Minneapolis in January. Homeland Security Secretary Mark Wayne Mullen, picked by Trump to replace Kristi L. Noem in March, has expressed a desire to restore confidence in the department and conduct enforcement in a more quiet way. In recent days, however, amid mounting pressure from Trump's conservative base, White House Border Czar Tom Homan has reaffirmed the administration's commitment to mass deportations. The New York Times first reported Venturella's expected appointment. His promotion signals the administration's support for ICE's detention program, which he has helped oversee since Homan recruited him to rejoin the agency last year. Under Venturella's watch, ICE has held immigrants in makeshift tent encampments and revived dormant prisons, partnering with private prison contractors, local sheriffs, and Republican governors to house its record number of detainees. ICE has also awarded hundreds of millions of dollars in contracts to Geo Group, the company for which Venturella previously worked for more than a decade. One of the largest contractors with ICE, Geo Group runs immigration detention centers and services for transporting detainees. It also owns the only company with an ICE contract to track immigrants through GPS ankle monitors. A federal ethics rule generally bars government employees from working on contracts awarded to their former employees for 1 year, but the administration granted him a waiver from this rule. The Washington Post reported last year based on interviews and documents. At the time, an ICE spokesperson said Venturella has no role in reviewing, approving, or recommending contracts, but declined to comment on why he was given a waiver that authorizes him to work on GEO matters. He worked as an executive at GEO from 2012 to 2023 and as a paid consultant for GEO through January 31, 2025, the company said in a filing. He joined ICE as a senior advisor less than 2 weeks later, in early February 2025, his ethics disclosure says. Efforts to reach Venturella for comment were unsuccessful. As acting director, he is not yet required to undergo a Senate confirmation. Several previous leaders of ICE under Democratic and Republican administrations, including Lyons, similarly held the job as in an acting capacity and were never confirmed by the Senate. Venturella is one of several ICE officials who have moved between influential positions at the agency and high-paying jobs at Geo Group. Critics of the detention industry

contend that the arrangement has afforded GEO influence over ICE to achieve its own goals of growth and profits. As head of ICE, Venturilla will have to navigate fierce opposition from some local communities, as well as from Democratic lawmakers, to the Trump administration's $38 billion plan to retrofit warehouses around the country into large-scale immigrant detention centers. DHS already has spent $1 billion to purchase 11 industrial buildings and issued contracts for two of them to be deployed. However, state leaders in Maryland, New Jersey, Michigan, and Arizona have filed lawsuits to stop those plans, arguing they violate federal laws. ICE has slowed down the process of issuing contracts to convert additional warehouses into holding centers, according to an internal memo, the Post reported in March. Trump wants to pause the federal gas tax. Here's what that could mean. President Donald Trump has proposed pausing the federal gas tax as a form of relief for American consumers as energy prices soar as a result of the war in Iran. The move, which requires congressional approval to pass, would mark the latest in a string of government interventions to address fallout from the war, which is weighing on Trump's popularity. Since the war began in late February, the price of a barrel of Brent crude oil, an international benchmark, has skyrocketed from about $70 to more than $107. U.S. gas prices, now on average of $4.50 a gallon, have reached levels not seen since 2022 and contributed to Trump's falling approval ratings ahead of the November midterms. So is a pause on the federal gas tax likely to happen, and would it make a difference to the price you pay at the pump? Here's what you know. Why have prices surged? Energy prices have spiked since the U.S. and Israel launched joint strikes on Iran on February 28th, leading Iran to block oil tankers from leaving the Persian Gulf through the Strait of Hormuz. The critical waterway had previously carried about a fifth of the world's oil and gas supplies, with the reduced flows causing prices to spike. The U.S. has enforced its own blockade of Iranian ports in retaliation, and the issue remains a key sticking point in negotiations to end the war. This week, Trump said the ceasefire between the two nations is on life support. The U.S., as a major oil producer, is less energy dependent than many countries, but oil is priced globally. A disruption anywhere turns into a price increase everywhere, Samantha Gross, a fellow at the Brookings Institution, told the Washington Post. How is gas taxed, and what is Trump proposing? Prices at the pump incorporate a mixture of federal and state taxes, meaning they can vary sharply between states. The federal tax is 18.3 cents per gallon on gasoline and 24.3 cents per gallon on diesel fuel, as well as a leaking underground storage tank fee of 0.1 cent per gallon on both fuels, according to the U.S. Energy Information Administration. State taxes vary, with a national average of 32.6 cents on gasoline and 34.8 cents on diesel, according to the EIA. Factors such as the type of taxes added, where the gas comes from, and the ingredients in it can also affect prices, which change daily. The Gulf Coast and southeastern states had the lowest prices in 2024, the Post has reported, partially because of their proximity to refineries. On Monday, Trump proposed suspending the federal tax for an unspecified period, saying prices would drop like a rock once the war ended. Also that day, the Energy Department said it would release 53 million barrels of crude oil from the Strategic Petroleum Reserve. The Trump administration had agreed to release a total of 172 million barrels as part of a contribution to the International Energy Agency's effort to stabilize oil prices, the Energy Department said. The administration has also lifted restrictions on ships moving fuel between U.S. ports, eased pollution rules regarding ethanol, and temporarily waived sanctions on Russian oil. Some states, including Georgia, Utah, Kentucky, and Indiana, have moved to suspend or reduce gas taxes in response to rising costs, as have countries such as Canada, Australia, and India.
according to the IEA. How would it work? Trump cannot suspend the federal tax on his own. He needs Congress to approve it. The only time that's happened was in 1934, when Congress cut half a cent off the gas tax when Prohibition ended, the Post reported. The money from the tax goes into the Highway Trust Fund, which pays for road and public transport improvements. A five-month suspension of federal taxes would reduce revenue by $17 billion, the Bipartisan Policy Center has said, about 46% of the annual total. In 2022, then-President Joe Biden asked Congress to suspend the gas tax for 3 months as gas shot to $5 a gallon in the aftermath of Russia's invasion of Ukraine. The idea was met with skepticism by economists and lawmakers in both parties, with many unconvinced it would help bring prices down for consumers. No action was taken. What has the reaction been? Though the idea has previously been dismissed by some, a gimmick that would create a hole in the transportation budget, this time both Republicans and some Democrats have expressed support. Senator Josh Hawley, Republican of Missouri, said he would introduce legislation to suspend the gas tax in a post on social media Monday. Representative Anna Paulina Luna, Republican of Florida, said she would also introduce a bill in the House to suspend the federal gas tax in light of Trump's comments. American families need this relief on gas prices, she said in a post on X. Senate Majority Leader John Thune says he has not been a fan of suspending the federal tax in the past, but would hear out colleagues in favor of it. Obviously, any time you suspend the gas tax, that leaves a big hole in the Highway Trust Fund, which also has implications down the road, he said in comments reported by the Associated Press. Democratic Senators Richard Blumenthal and Mark Kelly had previously pushed the idea in March, introducing the Gas Prices Relief Act to temporarily suspend federal taxes through October 1st. Families need help now, Kelly said Monday in a post on X, adding, let's get it done. Representative Chris Pappas, Democrat of New Hampshire, also called for it to happen quickly. This should have happened months ago, he wrote on X. Let's pass it this week. What happens next? Whether Congress approves the decision remains to be seen, along with how any potential relief would be passed on to consumers. When the idea was raised by Democratic presidential contenders in 2008 and by Biden in 2022, it was dismissed as a gift to oil companies. Federal taxes on gasoline are levied at the terminal or refinery, or when it's imported to the United States, rather than at a gas station, according to the Congressional Research Service. This would make it difficult for the government to ensure the savings would be passed on to consumers, it said. Any potential savings could also be offset by further increases in global oil prices. In the months after Russia's invasion of Ukraine in February 2022, U.S. gas prices surpassed $5 a gallon. A reduction in revenue to the Highway Trust Fund could bring its own predicaments. The federal gas tax is a critical source of revenue for financing federal transportation, the Bipartisan Policy Center has noted, meaning any interruption to this could leave a hole in the transportation budget that would need to be filled. It already faces declining revenue from inflation and improved fuel efficiency, and Congress has been outspending the fund's growth. The Congressional Budget Office predicts the fund will run out of money by 2028. Court overturns Alex Murdaugh's murder convictions in deaths of wife and son. The South Carolina Supreme Court has overturned the murder convictions of Alex Murdaugh and ordered a new trial for the disbarred lawyer in the killing of his wife and son, citing improper external influences on the jury. The High Court's five justices voted unanimously Wednesday to order a new trial, ruling that the 2023 trial was influenced by Colleton County Clerk of Court Rebecca Hill's comments to juries. Hill placed her fingers on the scales of justice, thereby denying Murdaugh his right to a fair trial by an impartial jury, the justices wrote in their decision. In their request for a retrial, Murdaugh's attorneys claimed Hill had tampered with the jury by telling them not to be fooled by the defense testimony and to watch out for Murdaugh's body language.
Hill resigned in 2024 and pleaded guilty in December to charges of obstruction of justice and perjury for showing a photographer sealed court exhibits and later lying about it. Although we are aware of the time, money, and effort expended for this lengthy trial, we have no choice but to reverse the denial of Murdaugh's motion for a new trial due to Hill's improper external influences on the jury and remand for a new trial, the justices wrote Wednesday. Despite the overturned murder convictions, Murdaugh, 57, will remain in prison. He is serving a separate 40-year sentence for nearly two dozen federal financial crimes, including bank fraud, wire fraud, and money laundering. Murdaugh was one in a long family line of prominent South Carolina lawyers. For nearly a century, someone in the powerful Murdaugh clan served as a circuit solicitor in the Lowcountry region, leading some to refer to it as Murdaugh County. In 2023, Murdaugh was convicted of murdering his wife, Maggie, and younger son, Paul, at their family's home. The killings and the six-week trial captivated the public and were the subject of multiple television series and a Netflix documentary. Murdaugh's surviving son, Buster, sued Netflix and other media companies for defamation in 2024 over documentaries that he said wrongly linked him to the 2015 killing of Stephen Smith, a nursing student who was found dead by a Low County road. In February, the media companies and Buster Murdaugh reached a settlement for an amount that was not publicly disclosed. And from the opinion pages, my dad gave me three pieces of advice. This one surprised me. Don't let fear of loneliness stop you from finding true independence. Opinion from Theodore R. Johnson. On the way back to our minivan, after finishing the move into my dorm room freshman year, my father slowed his pace so a little distance could build between us and the rest of the family. I knew what was coming, some version of the talk that parents give their teenagers in moments like this, when they go off to school, the military, or a new life elsewhere. I was prepared to hear pieces of advice about the first year of college from father to son. But I learned with time that there were deeper lessons for life, succinct and plain spoken, from one man to another. "Hey, man, listen," he said. "Work hard and keep your nose clean." It was the one bit of advice I could have predicted. College was an advantage that could be quickly undone by lack of effort or poor decisions. And no reminders were needed that my family hadn't sent me to school to be average or foolish. It was an investment, too, certainly for my parents, but mostly for my future. His advice was less a mandate to behave than a warning not to squander the opportunity. The second adage was just as straightforward. Don't go getting into a whole lot of debt. This was the 1990s, when credit card companies welcomed students to campus with free pizza for anyone who signed up for an account, a practice Congress restricted in 2009. His wisdom came from growing up sharecropping tobacco in South Carolina, part of a debtor system that killed many American dreams. After being sent to the field instead of school, he left home at 14, unwilling to surrender his ambitions of independence. He learned the hard way that one of the greatest advantages in life is to be young and in the black. These messages of self-determination and economic stability were well received, if also well worn. They were tenets of respectability politics, a long-established church-based practice that encouraged moral behavior and diligence as an imperfect but accessible way of mitigating discrimination. 20 years after my father's advice, President Barack Obama offered the same counsel to the graduates of Morehouse College, the nation's only all-male, historically black college. Delivering the commencement address, he reminded them of the nobody mantra. Nobody is going to give you anything that you have not earned. Nobody cares how tough your upbringing was. Nobody cares if you suffered some discrimination. But if you stay hungry, if you keep hustling, if you keep on your grind and get other folks to do the same, nobody can stop you. Over the years, though, I learned there was more in my father's counsel. Time in the military, in business, and in public taught the importance of keeping one's nose clean of trouble, but also of keeping one's pride intact.
It came to mean the importance of not currying favor as a means of getting ahead. Earn your place. Don't be a sycophant. After the warning about debt was as much financial guidance as it was social. Don't spend money you don't have, and don't make threats you don't mean or promises you can't keep. We stopped walking for the third and final lesson. Go places by yourself. Don't be afraid to go alone. Leaving home can be a daunting experience, something he knew far better than I did. Finding friends makes the transition easier and exciting, but he wanted me to learn how to be confident walking into any room alone. It was permission to go to the cafeteria or a social event or to hear a guest lecture by myself, even when friends weren't interested. It was a dare to explore, to go see the world for myself. It felt like homework, college's first assignment, but it has served me well in rooms all over. It's the advice I treasure most to pass on, and it may be more relevant now that I'm the age my father was on move-in day by our minivan. My sons are off to various ventures this summer, and I've often seen social media videos of folks their age filled with pity for people in public eating alone or anxieties about being in that position. I hope my boys embrace it. Not loneliness, but autonomy. If they can manage that and work hard and be responsible, they've done their part. I hugged my parents and siblings goodbye as they readied for the trip home. None of them expected me to get everything right, but they expected me to give it all. Character, discipline, and independence, the college tried. Falling short is inevitable, but keeping the gap as narrow as possible became a standard to live by. The family minivan pulled off, and I walked back to my dorm alone, a firm hold on the pearls of wisdom passed down to me. And from the editorial board, the return of the moderate Spanberger. Governor Abigail Spanberger, Democrat, has reportedly told Virginia Senate Majority Leader Scott A. Cervarell, Democrat of Fairfax, that she will veto a bill that would expand collective bargaining for public employees. It's the right move for the governor's constituents, and it has the added benefit of helping her reclaim the moderate image that got her elected. Cervarell told the Virginia publication Dogwood that Spanberger would veto the bill even though she supports collective bargaining in principle. Cervarell found this perplexing, but he shouldn't be confused after the way the legislature behaved. After the General Assembly passed its bill, Spanberger returned it to them with suggested changes. Rather than work with her, they summarily rejected her changes and essentially dared Spanberger to veto the original. The governor called their bluff. It's no coincidence that this comes after she followed the legislature's lead in its ill-conceived effort to redraw congressional districts to pick up 4 seats for Democrats, which Virginia's Supreme Court struck down last week. Standing up to government unions is never easy, especially for a Democrat. Yet Spanberger is wise to do so before they get a foothold. Virginia is one of only a few states that does not permit state government employees to collectively bargain. If the bill is really about treating your government workers with dignity, as Cervarell claims, then why not let General Assembly staffers collectively bargain? But legislators wrote an exemption into the bill so their own workers shouldn't be able to unionize. No part of this attempted power grab was on the up and up. A 2021 law allows local government employees to collectively bargain if their employer opts in. Fewer than 20 of the Commonwealth's 500-plus local governments have done so. Even many Democrat jurisdictions don't want to be forced to bargain with government unions, knowing that contracts weaken elected leaders' control and impose budgetary demands that often require tax hikes. That's what happened in Fairfax County after it chose to recognize a union. House Minority Leader Terry G. Kilgore, Republican of Scott, said, "This veto doesn't make life more affordable for Virginians, but it keeps the situation from getting worse." It also can also represent a turning point in Spanberger's governorship. She was elected in a landslide, but has seen her approval rating collapse, as she seemed to embrace left-wing proposals from the Democratic-controlled General Assembly.
Giving away the store to government unions would have cemented that impression. Refusing to do so by vetoing the bill gives hope that the version of Spanberger so many people voted for in November is still in there. After a strong Republican performance in the 2021 elections during President Joe Biden's term, Spanberger, then in the House, cautioned against what she saw as a leftward lurch. "Nobody elected him to be FDR," she said of Biden. "They elected him to be normal and stop the chaos." Virginia voters, weary of Trumpian chaos, elected Spanberger to be normal, not usher in some new AFS-CME-approved labor relations regime that would forever strain city and county budgets. Spanberger still has plenty of time left in her term to move closer to the center and remind Democratic legislators that she won a statewide election, and they did not. And that does end today's reading of the Washington Post. Thank you for listening.

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0: Good morning. I'm Tara here with Rhonda reading Daily News of Neighbors live at 10 a.m. on May 14th. This reading is being recorded and will be rebroadcast this evening at 6 p.m. And we're going to start out today with the weather. For today, it's going to be sunny with a high near 75, light southeast wind becoming south 5 to 10 miles per hour in the morning. Tonight, a chance of showers and thunderstorms between 3 and 4 a.m., then a slight chance of showers. Increasing clouds with a low around 56. South wind around 10 miles per hour with gusts as high as 20. Chance of precipitation is 30%. For Friday, mostly cloudy, then gradually becoming sunny with a high near 81. South wind around 10 miles per hour with gusts as high as 20. Friday night, a 40% chance of showers and thunderstorms. Partly cloudy with a low around 62. South wind 5 to 10 miles per hour. Saturday, showers are likely and possibly a thunderstorm after 1 p.m. Mostly sunny with a high near 85. Chance of precipitation is 70%. Saturday night, showers are likely and possibly a thunderstorm. Mostly cloudy with a low around 61. Chance of precipitation is 70%. On Sunday, showers are likely and possibly a thunderstorm before 1 p.m., then a chance of showers and thunderstorms after 1 p.m. Mostly cloudy with a high near 85. Chance of precipitation is 60%. On Sunday night, it's going to be partly cloudy with a low around 68. On Monday, showers and thunderstorms are likely, mainly after 1 p.m. Mostly sunny with a high near 88. Chance of precipitation is 60%. On Monday night, a chance of showers and thunderstorms, then showers likely after 1 a.m. Mostly cloudy with a low around 65. Chance of precipitation is 60%. Tuesday, showers are likely, partly sunny with a high near 81. Chance of precipitation is 60%. Tuesday night, a 40% chance of showers, mostly cloudy with a low around 56. And then on Wednesday, partly sunny with a high near 74.
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0: And we have one pending today and no obituaries. A celebration of life will be held on May 18th at St. Paul's Lutheran Church in Davenport. It is a casual event. A light luncheon will follow. Memorial donations may be left for Don William Garrison at St. Paul's Lutheran Church.
1: Now we'll start with stories from the front page of the Chicago Tribune. The first is from Washington by Stephen Groves of the Associated Press. Senate Republicans on Wednesday again blocked Democratic legislation that would halt President Donald Trump's war with Iran, but the number of GOP senators voting against the war grew. Republican Senator Lisa Murkowski of Alaska voted against the war for the first time since it began at the end of February. Two other Republicans, Senators Susan Collins of Maine and Rand Paul of Kentucky, also voted against the war, as they had done previously. The War Powers legislation ultimately failed to advance 49-50, with Senator John Fetterman of Pennsylvania the only Democrat to oppose it, yet the close tally reflected growing unease with Trump's war. With one GOP senator absent Wednesday, the measure would have passed had Fetterman not voted with Republicans. However, several other Republican senators have signaled they want Congress to weigh in on the direction of the conflict. There will be a day, and it might be soon, I believe, where this Senate will say to the president, "Stop this war," Democratic Senator Tim Kaine of Virginia, who has spearheaded his party's tactic of forcing repeated votes on the war, said before the vote. Even if it passes the Senate, a War Powers resolution would have a slim chance of passing the House and would also certainly be vetoed by Trump. But Democrats say the votes are about building political pressure on the president either to withdraw from the conflict or seek congressional authorization to wage the war. The White House, meanwhile, has asserted that it does not need congressional authorization for the war and has circumvented legal requirements to gain approval from Congress to continue the military campaign. It claims that it has terminated hostilities with Iran because the United States has entered a ceasefire. That posture has created tension between the Republican-controlled Congress and the White House because presidents under the War Powers Resolution of 1973 are required to obtain authorization from Congress after 60 days of engaging in a conflict. Defense Secretary Pete Hegseth told lawmakers this week that the U.S. could start attacking Iran again without the White House seeking congressional approval. Hegseth told Murkowski during a hearing Tuesday that the Trump administration believes it has all the authorities necessary. Murkowski voiced skepticism about that argument. She pointed to the troops and warships deployed to the region, saying, "It doesn't appear that hostilities have ended." Republican leadership has continued to back the war with Iran, arguing that the stalemate in the Strait of Hormuz that has blocked most commercial shipping puts more economic pressure on Iran than it does on the United States. Iran's economy is on life support. Its leadership is eliminated, said Senator John Barrasso, the number two Republican in leadership, during a floor speech Wednesday. The president made it very clear that the major fighting is halted, clear that the American ceasefire has held for more than a month, he added. Barrasso also argued that the Democratic effort on the war is all about undermining Trump, forcing the issue just as Trump arrived in China for a summit would pull out the rug from under him, Barrasso said. Still, Republicans are also growing uneasy about high gas prices, especially as the November midterm elections draw near. Republican Senator Mike Rounds of South Dakota said Wednesday that he would prefer that the two branches of government work out the constitutional issues instead of a congressional war powers vote or a potential challenge in court. The two sides should sit down together and say, "We have shared constitutional responsibilities," Round said. Democrats plan to keep forcing weekly votes on war powers resolutions and are looking ahead to put limitations on Trump during the debate over annual legislation that authorizes and funds the military. Senator Jeff Merkley, Democrat, Oregon, who sponsored Wednesday's resolution, told reporters that he believes there is an erosion of support, erosion of enthusiasm, and increase in skepticism about the war from Republicans. Democrats noted that the White House had provided no public evidence that Iran was poised to launch a nuclear attack on the United States, as the president, his cabinet officials, and his GOP allies in Congress have claimed was the rationale for launching joint attacks with Israel on Iran on February 28th.
0: Next article is titled, "Louisiana Redistricting Plan Advances, Georgia ICE 28 Map Revisions." This is written by Jack Brook, Jeff Amy, Sophie Bates, and David A. Lieb from the Associated Press. Republican senators in Louisiana advanced a plan Wednesday to eliminate one of two majority black congressional seats before the November midterm elections, while Georgia's governor announced that he will call lawmakers back to work to redraw legislative voting districts for the 2028 elections. The developments showed the far-reaching ripples of a recent U.S. Supreme Court ruling that struck down Louisiana's congressional map as an illegal racial gerrymander, weakening the protections of the Federal Voting Rights Act. The decision has prompted various Republican-led states to try to dismantle districts with large minority populations that have elected Democrats. Since the court's ruling, Tennessee and Alabama already have acted to implement different House maps that could help Republicans win an additional seat in the November elections, where control of the closely divided chamber is at stake. A similar effort fizzled Tuesday in the South Carolina Senate, but may not be over. The redistricting efforts to undo minority districts are the latest in a 10-month-long national redistricting battle that already has involved about one-third of the states. It gained steam when President Donald Trump urged Texas Republicans last year to redraw House districts in an attempt to win more seats in the midterm elections. Democrats in California responded with their own new districts. Numerous Republican states have redistricted since then. Republicans think they could gain as many as 15 seats from new House maps in Texas, Missouri, North Carolina, Ohio, Florida, Tennessee, and Alabama. Democrats, meanwhile, think they could gain 6 seats from new maps in California and Utah. The Virginia Supreme Court last week struck down a redistricting effort that could have yielded 4 more winnable seats for Democrats. Republican Georgia Governor Brian Kemp called a special legislative session on redistricting to begin June 17th, the day after runoffs will settle party nominees for the November elections. Kemp has said he doesn't want to change Georgia's voting districts for this year's elections because some ballots have been cast for Tuesday's first round of primaries. The governor's proclamation is the first to focus on the 2028 elections since the Supreme Court's ruling in the Louisiana case. Other states could follow, including Democratic states such as New York, that were already looking at ways to enact new legislative districts by the next presidential election. By acting now, Georgia Republicans could guard against the possibility that a Democrat could win the governor's race in November and veto new voting districts if the legislature had waited to act until its regular session next year. 5 of Georgia's 14 U.S. House members are Black Democrats. The easiest target for Republicans could be Representative Sanford Bishop's district in southwest Georgia. Republicans could also try to pick off one or more of the 4 Democrats who represent parts of the Atlanta area. But spreading out too many Democrats could make more Republican districts competitive.
1: Now a story from Washington by Adam Entus, Maggie Haberman, and Jonathan Swan of the New York Times. The Trump administration's public portrayal of a shattered Iranian military is sharply at odds with what U.S. intelligence agencies are telling policymakers behind closed doors, according to classified assessments from early this month that show Iran has regained access to most of its missile sites, launchers, and underground facilities. Most alarming to some senior officials is evidence that Iran has restored operational access to 30 of the 33 missile sites it maintains along the Strait of Hormuz, which could threaten U.S. warships and oil tankers transiting the narrow waterway. People with knowledge of the assessments said they show, to varying degrees depending on the level of damage incurred at the different sites, that the Iranians can use mobile launchers that are inside the sites to move missiles to other locations. In some cases, they can launch missiles directly from launch pads that are part of the facilities. Only 3 of the missile sites along the strait remain totally inaccessible, according to the assessments. Iran still fields about 70% of its mobile launchers across the country and has retained roughly 70% of its pre-war missile stockpile, according to the assessments. That stockpile encompasses both ballistic missiles, which can target other nations in the region, and a smaller supply of cruise missiles, which can be used against shorter-range targets on land or at sea. Military intelligence agencies have also reported, based on information from multiple collection streams, including satellite imagery and other surveillance technologies, that Iran has regained access to roughly 90% of its underground missile storage and launch facilities nationwide, which are now assessed to be partially or fully operational, the people with knowledge of the assessment said. The findings undercut months of public assurances from President Donald Trump and Defense Secretary Pete Hegseth, who have told Americans that the Iranian military was decimated and no longer a threat. On March 9th, 10 days into the war, Trump told CBS News that Iran's missiles are down to a scatter and that the country had nothing left in a military sense. Hegseth declared at a Pentagon news conference April 8th that Operation Epic Fury, the joint U.S.-Israel campaign launched February 28th, had decimated Iran's military and rendered it combat ineffective for years to come. The intelligence describing Iran's remaining military capacity is dated less than a month after that news conference. Asked about the intelligence assessments, White House spokesperson Olivia Wales repeated Trump's previous assertions that Iran's military had been crushed. She said Iran's government knows that its current reality is not sustainable and that anyone who thinks Iran has reconstituted its military is either delusional or a mouthpiece for Iran's Revolutionary Guard. Wales pointed to a social media post from Trump on Tuesday declaring that it was virtual treason to suggest that Iran's military was doing well. Joel Valdez, the acting Pentagon's press secretary, responded to questions about the intelligence by criticizing news coverage of the war. It is so disgraceful that the New York Times and others are acting as public relations agents for the Iranian regime in order to paint Operation Epic Fury as anything other than a historic accomplishment, he said in a statement. The new intelligence assessments suggest that Trump and his military advisors overestimated the damage that the U.S. military could inflict on Iranian missile sites and underestimated Iran's resilience and ability to bounce back. The New York Times reported last month that U.S. officials believed that Iran could regain as much as 70% of its pre-war missile arsenal. The Washington Post reported last week on U.S. intelligence showing that Iran retained about 75% of its mobile missile launchers and about 70% of its pre-war missile stockpile. The findings underscore the dilemma Trump would face if the fragile month-old ceasefire in the conflict collapses and full-scale fighting resumes. The U.S. military has already depleted its stocks of many critical munitions, including Tomahawk cruise missiles, Patriot interceptor missiles, and precision strike and ATACMS ground-based missiles, and yet the intelligence suggests that Iran retains considerable military capability, including around the vital Strait of Hormuz. The passageway carries roughly 20% of the world's daily oil consumption, and the U.S. Navy now maintains a near-continuous presence transiting and patrolling it. The U.S. military's Central Command said in a social media post Sunday that more than 20 U.S. warships were enforcing the blockade against Iran. If Trump ordered commanders to launch more strikes to take out or diminish those Iranian capabilities, then the U.S. military would have to dig even deeper into stocks of critical munitions. Doing so would further undercut U.S. stockpiles at a time when the Pentagon and the major arms makers are already struggling to find the industrial capacity to replenish U.S. reserves. Trump and his advisors have repeatedly denied that U.S. munition stocks have been drained to dangerously low levels.
0: Dems push AI regulation bills. This is written by Jeremy Gorner from the Chicago Tribune. With less than 3 weeks left in its spring legislative session, members of the Illinois General Assembly are pushing to pass legislation responding to the rise of artificial intelligence and what they view as the Trump administration's failure to shield the public from its potential harms. Senate Democrats on Wednesday outlined a range of proposals, including for education, consumer protection, and data privacy, that could serve as guardrails to the technology. Republican lawmakers, as they have during previous AI debates in the Democratic-controlled legislature, cautioned that such measures could hinder innovation. There's a sense of urgency to act, Democratic State Senator Bill Cunningham of Chicago said at a State House news conference, because the federal government has taken no substantive action on this subject matter, despite the expansive and continually growing role AI plays in our lives. We hope that by joining together with a few other states who have implemented AI regulation, like California and New York, we can help create a national standard, he said. Days into Republican President Donald Trump's second term, his administration rescinded a 2023 executive order from Democratic President Joe Biden that emphasized the highest urgency on governing the development and use of AI safely and responsibly, replacing it with a declaration that revokes certain existing AI policies and directives that act as barriers to American AI innovation. One bill from State Senator Mary Edley Allen, a Democrat from Grays Lake, would require AI developers such as ChatGPT to file an independent third-party annual report with the state detailing how they would mitigate catastrophic risks, provide transparency reports, and report critical safety incidents, she said. Companies would have 72 hours to report such incidents after learning of them, or 24 hours if the incident poses an imminent risk of death or serious physical harm, she said. This is not about stopping innovation, but rather about balancing the great promise of AI with its potential harms. This bill would simply require large AI developers to provide transparency and undergo independent third-party audits to honor whistleblower protections, Edley Allen said. Sounds like common sense to me. OpenAI expressed support for the bill in a prepared statement, saying, As AI systems become more powerful, clear rules around safety, transparency, incident reporting, and accountability are increasingly important. The company said while the U.S. should ultimately adopt national standards, state efforts like this one in Illinois, alongside legislation already in place in California and New York, are helping to create a de facto nationwide approach. Democratic State Senator Laura Ellman of Naperville discussed a bill that would require AI companies to detect signs a user may be suicidal or on the verge of self-harm, work to prevent such harm, and refer the person to a crisis service such as the 988 Suicide and Crisis Lifeline. We've all heard these types of stories in the news. A teenager struggling with their mental health. They're embarrassed or don't know where to turn, so they turn to AI and share their thoughts. But AI isn't necessarily trained in crisis response, especially as it relates to mental health, Ellman said. Due to a lack of proper intervention, the teenager can commit self-harm and, in some cases, die by suicide after confiding with an artificial intelligence chatbot. That is unacceptable. Democratic State Senator Rachel Ventura of Joliet detailed legislation requiring businesses to notify customers at the start of a phone call that they are interacting with an automated system. AI can handle simple questions, she said, but frequently fails when consumers face complex or urgent problems. Customers are often trapped in repetitive loops, given scripted responses that do not address their specific concerns, and left without a clear path to speak to human representation. This process can turn what should have been a quick resolution into an exhausting ordeal, Ventura said. Just as importantly, automated systems like the empathy and human understanding that are essential when people are dealing with billing disputes, service interruptions, and other stressful situations. State Senator Laura Murphy a Democrat from Des Plaines, discussed a bill to prohibit companies from selling consumers' most sensitive data without first giving them a chance to opt out. She used targeted advertising as a prime example of how companies collect and monetize user data. Illinois has notched several AI-related legislative wins in recent years. In 2023, Governor J.B. Pritzker signed a bill making anyone civilly liable for digitally altering images of another person in a sexually explicit manner. In 2024, he signed a measure barring the use of AI to generate child pornography, making possession of such images a felony. In the final days of last year's spring session, lawmakers passed a bill prohibiting AI chatbots from posing as licensed mental health providers. State Representative Jeff Kicher, a Republican from Sycamore and a point person for the Illinois House GOP on AI-related matters, said he welcomes the Senate Democrats' focus on potential harms, but warned against overregulation. I find it interesting that they're addressing this only in the AI space, when time and again we have seen bad actors, such as Instagram and Facebook, have situations where they have put children and vulnerable folks in dangerous positions, Kicher said. These other social media companies have been using algorithms for years, and we've done nothing. When we look at the explosive nature of AI and how quickly it is iterating, this is going to be outdated before the governor signs the legislation, if he chooses to do so. And that's going to conclude this part of our readings. This is Tara and Rhonda. In just a moment, we will continue with readings from the Chicago Tribune newspaper.

0: Welcome back. This is Tara and Rhonda reading from the Chicago Tribune.
1: The first is a story from Beijing by Amr Madhani, Will Weissert, and Josh Boak of the Associated Press. President Donald Trump arrived Wednesday in Beijing for his expected talks with Chinese President Xi Jinping on the Iran war, trade, and U.S. arms sales to Taiwan. The meat of the summit doesn't start until Thursday, when the leaders hold bilateral talks, visit the Temple of Heaven, where Chinese emperors once prayed for bumper crops, and take part in a formal banquet. But the Chinese offered Trump a pomp-filled welcome, literally rolling out the red carpet for him after Air Force One landed in the Chinese capital. The president was greeted by Chinese Vice President Han Zheng, Xi Feng, China's ambassador to Washington, Ma Xiaoshu, Executive Vice Minister of Foreign Affairs, and the U.S. envoy to Beijing, David Perdue. The welcoming ceremony included a military honor guard, a military band, and some 300 Chinese youths waving Chinese and American flags and chanting, "Welcome, welcome, warm welcome," as Trump made his way to his waiting limousine. The youth greeters were decked out in white and robin's egg blue outfits that matched the paint job of the iconic presidential plane. "We're the two superpowers," Trump told reporters Tuesday as he departed the White House for the long flight to Beijing. "We're the strongest nation on earth in terms of military. China's considered second." While Trump likes to project a sense of strength, the visit occurs at a delicate moment for his presidency, as his popularity at home has been weighed down by the U.S. and Israel's war with Iran and rising inflation as a consequence of that conflict. The Republican president is seeking a win by signing deals with China to buy more American soybeans, beef, and aircraft, saying he'll be talking with Xi about trade more than anything else. The Trump administration hopes to begin establishing a board of trade with China to address differences between the countries. The board could help prevent the trade war ignited last year after Trump's tariff hikes, an action China countered through its control of rare earth minerals. That led to a one-year truce last October. But Trump is visiting Beijing when Iran continues to dominate his domestic agenda. The war has led to the effective closure of the Strait of Hormuz, stranding oil and natural gas tankers, and causing energy prices to spike to levels that could sabotage global economic growth. The U.S. president declared that Xi didn't need to assist in resolving the conflict, even though Iran's Foreign Minister Abbas Araghchi was in Beijing last week. "We have a lot of things to discuss. I would say Iran is one of them, to be honest with you, because we have Iran very much under control," Trump told reporters Tuesday. The status of Taiwan also will be a major topic, as China is displeased with U.S. plans to sell weapons to the self-governing island, which the Chinese government claims as part of its own territory. Trump told reporters Monday that he would be discussing with Xi an $11 billion weapons package for Taiwan that the U.S. administration authorized in December but has not yet begun fulfilling. The arms package is the largest ever approved for Taiwan. But Trump has demonstrated greater ambivalence toward Taiwan, an approach that's raising questions about whether the U.S. leader could be open to dialing back support for the island democracy. At the same time,

0: Taiwan, as the world's leading chip maker, has become essential for the development of artificial intelligence, with the U.S. importing more goods so far this year from Taiwan than China. Trump has sought to use Biden-era programs and his own deals to bring more chip making to America. The Chinese Communist Party's news outlet, People's Daily, published a strongly worded editorial ahead of Trump's arrival, underscoring that Taiwan is the first red line that cannot be crossed in China-U.S. relations and is the biggest point of risk between the two nations. Trump was already portraying the trip as a success before he even left White House grounds. He openly mused about Xi's planned reciprocal visit to the U.S. later this year, lamenting that the White House ballroom under construction would not be completed in time to properly feed the Chinese leader. "We're going to have a great relationship for many, many decades to come," Trump said of the U.S. and China. Trump embarked on Air Force One for the big meeting with a coterie of aides, family members, and business world titans, including NVIDIA's Jensen Huang and Tesla and SpaceX's Elon Musk. While en route to Beijing, he posted on social media that his first request to Xi during the visit will be to ask the Chinese leader to bolster the presence of U.S. firms in China. "I will be asking President Xi, a leader of extraordinary distinction, to open up China so that these brilliant people can work their magic and help bring the People's Republic to an even higher level," Trump wrote. Despite Trump's outward confidence, China appears to be entering the meeting from a much stronger place, said Scott Kennedy, a senior advisor on Chinese business and economics at the Center for Strategic and International Studies, a Washington think tank.
1: DOJ officials consider settling $10 billion Trump suit against IRS. This is written by Andrew Duren and Alan Feuer from the New York Times. The Justice Department is holding internal discussions about settling President Donald Trump's lawsuit against the Internal Revenue Service in coming days, according to three people familiar with the deliberations, a move that could involve the government directly providing taxpayer funds or another public benefit to the president. Whether to settle the suit and on what terms remains up in the air. But one of the settlement options the Justice Department and White House officials are reviewing is the possibility of the IRS dropping any audits of Trump, his family members, or businesses, according to two of the people. In January, Trump, along with two of his sons and the Trump family business, sued the Internal Revenue Service for at least $10 billion over the leak of their tax returns during the president's first term. The Trumps argued that the IRS should have done more to prevent a former contractor from disclosing tax information to the New York Times and ProPublica. Given that Trump oversees the IRS, the agency that he is suing, the judge in the case has taken a series of novel legal steps to probe whether there is a genuine controversy between the Justice Department and Trump. For a lawsuit to be valid, the two parties must actually be on opposite sides. Otherwise, the judge can throw out the case. The judge has ordered Trump's personal lawyers, along with the Justice Department, which represents the IRS in federal court, to submit briefs by May 20th explaining whether they are in conflict with each other. White House and Justice Department officials have in recent days been exploring ways to potentially settle this suit before that deadline, according to the people. Trump has long maintained that the federal government was weaponized against him by political opponents, and he has spent much of his second term seeking retribution against, and sometimes compensation from, those he holds responsible. But depending on its terms, a settlement with the IRS could be among Trump's most brazen efforts to bend the government to his personal will, an agenda often carried out through the Justice Department. Trump and his family have repeatedly disregarded Washington ethical guardrails aimed at preventing government officials from profiting from public office, including by pushing for more than $200 million in a separate administrative case with the Justice Department. But a settlement payment, even a fraction of the size of Trump's requested $10 billion, could be much larger than his other attempts at private gain, potentially doubling his net worth. The Justice Department declined to comment. The White House referred questions to Trump's lawyers in the case, a spokesperson for whom said, "President Trump continues to hold those who wrong America and Americans accountable." In a previous filing in the case, Trump's lawyers said they were in discussions with unidentified Justice Department attorneys designed to resolve this matter and to avoid protracted litigation. A government attorney has yet to make an appearance in the case. A settlement in coming days would fly in the face of the efforts by the federal judge overseeing the case, Judge Kathleen Williams, an appointee of President Barack Obama in the Southern District of Florida, to try and manage the conflict of interest in the case. Not only has she requested briefings from Trump's lawyers and the government by next week, she has appointed a group of six well-respected lawyers not otherwise involved in the case to provide her with their views on whether Trump's lawsuit is legitimate. If a settlement is reached before Williams has a chance to make a decision about whether the underlying lawsuit is valid, it could frustrate her, though legal experts say that her authority beyond that would be limited. She would not likely be able to prevent Trump from simply withdrawing the suit and coming to a private agreement with the government.
0: Now a story from Kyiv, Ukraine, by Hannah Araovova and Barry Hatton of the Associated Press. Russia fired at least 800 drones in a massive daytime barrage on about 20 regions of Ukraine on Wednesday, killing at least six people and wounding dozens, including children, in one of the longest attacks by Moscow in the four-year-old war, President Volodymyr Zelensky said. The attack began in mid-morning and lasted for hours in the capital of Kyiv, the western city of Lviv near Poland, and the port of Odessa on the Black Sea, among other population centers, Zelensky said on the Telegram messaging app. Our soldiers are defending Ukraine, but Russia's obvious goal is to overload air defenses, Zelensky said, as the bombardment stretched into the late afternoon. He cautioned that a cruise and ballistic missile attack could follow the drone barrage. It was one of the longest massive Russian attacks against Ukraine, he said on social media. It also rattled neighbors. Hungarian Prime Minister Peter Magyar said in his new government has summoned the Russian ambassador over a drone attack near Hungary's border in a significant shift from his predecessor Viktor Orban's friendly relations with Moscow. The Hungarian government strongly condemns the Russian attack on Transcarpathia, Magyar said, adding that Foreign Minister Anita Orban will speak with the ambassador Thursday morning. The foreign minister will ask when Russia and Vladimir Putin plan to finally end this bloody war, Magyar said. Thank you for your compassion and strong position, Zelensky said on X after Magyar's comments. Drone debris fell in an open area in Kyiv's Obolansky district with no casualties, city officials said, as air defense systems engaged Russian drones over the capital. Mayor Vitaly Klitschko said emergency services responded to the scene. Explosions were heard across the city earlier Wednesday. Three people were killed in a drone attack in the Rivne region west of Kyiv, according to Oleksandr Koval, head of the regional military administration. Moscow's attacks are unrelenting, even as Ukraine is emboldened by its recent military accomplishments and as President Donald Trump and Russian President Vladimir Putin said, without providing evidence that the war could be approaching an end. On Tuesday, Zelensky said 14 Ukrainian regions came under attack, followed by overnight strikes on Ukraine's residential, energy, and railway infrastructure. It is important to support Ukraine and not remain silent about Russia's war. Every time the war disappears from the top of the news, it encourages Russia to become even more savage, Zelensky said, apparently referring to the world's attention being focused on the Iran war. Trump said Tuesday that he believes Moscow and Kyiv will soon reach a deal to end fighting. The end of the war in Ukraine, I really think, is getting very close, Trump said as he left the White House for a summit in Beijing. Putin said in a speech last week and that his invasion of Ukraine is possibly coming to an end. Neither leader elaborated on what persuaded them about the possibility of peace.
1: Now we're going to switch to some articles from the business section of the Chicago Tribune. It's uncool to hog power. This is written by Kiki Sedaris from the Associated Press. When a heat wave hits, millions of air conditioners switch on at once, straining the electric grid and driving up the risk of outages and residents' power bills. To ease that strain, power companies may ask customers to do something many probably won't: set the air conditioner a few degrees higher. Now a renter-friendly pilot program in New York City is testing a different approach: plug-in batteries that can power air conditioners offline during peak demand, helping take pressure off the grid at its most stressed moments while still keeping residents cool. It's basically a souped-up version of the power bank that you would use to charge your phone when you go out, said Andrew Wang, the chief executive officer of Every Electric, the company behind the pilot, which has partnered with the city's energy company, Con Edison. The devices, about the size of a microwave, charge when electricity demand is low and then run window AC units for a few hours when demand spikes. It's one of the many partners participating in Con Edison's demand response programs, which pay customers to reduce or shift electricity use to support the grid. The pilot program is expanding to more than 1,000 homes this summer, and participants can get rewarded in cash rebates. Experts say this initiative reflects the broader shift towards so-called virtual power plants, in which many small, distributed energy resources are coordinated to reduce strain during peak demand. When scaled, solutions like this could have a significant impact on power reliability and affordability. When electricity demand spikes, utilities often turn to backup power plants that don't run as often and are typically less efficient and more polluting, said Kevin Brem, a manager at RMI, a nonprofit that researches energy systems and the transition to clean power. Over time, those spikes can push utilities to build more power plants, often fossil fuel-based, to meet demand, with the costs eventually passed down to consumers. There's a question of emissions, and then there's also a really important question about affordability, said Brem. That's why power companies often ask residents to conserve energy during the hottest days of the year and set higher rates during peak hours to encourage people to conserve power. Those strategies can be hard to rely on because they don't know exactly how consumers are going to behave, Brem added. That's where solutions like Every Electric's can help. Utilities and governments are increasingly looking for ways to manage rising electricity demand as heat waves become more frequent and intense. One approach is Every Electric's demand response program, which pays customers to reduce or shift electricity use during periods of high demand. Con Edison said batteries can help cut peak demand, support renewable energy, and lessen the need for new infrastructure. Every Electric's program works for people with window AC units who are typically renters, though it does not export power back to the grid. Instead, it reduces demand by using stored battery power.
0: Now a story by Itzel Luna of the Los Angeles Times. A popular U.S. food distributor has long promised premium Italian tomatoes in its products. Two Californians claim the company is committing tomato fraud. A lawsuit filed this month alleges that Cento Fine Foods, a U.S.-based Italian food distributor, falsely labels its products as containing San Marzano tomatoes. The tomatoes in question are a premium variety that can be grown only in Italy's Campania region and are recognized by the food industry as the Ferrari or Prada of tomatoes, the lawsuit claims. Cento, which has won in a similar case in New York, says its tomatoes are from the right region, though they do not have the same Italian government certification. The complaint alleged that the company is falsely branding its tomato products because they lack the proper certification required to use the name. They lack the taste, consistency, and other physical characteristics associated by consumers with certified San Marzano tomatoes, the lawsuit states. The plaintiffs in the California suit claim they were misled by deceptive labeling when purchasing the product more than a dozen times in California stores. The lawsuit seeks class action certification and asks the judge to award more than $25 million to customers. Cento refuted the claims made in the complaint and will seek dismissal of the lawsuit in court, a company spokesperson told The Times on Monday. The ongoing battle to define who may use the San Marzano name underscores the importance of food branding at every level. The case goes beyond regional requirements, such as calling something champagne because it is made in that part of France. It is more akin to Washington apples. The Washington apple label is backed by a system of requirements and checks. Apple growers, even if they are in the Western state, can only label their fruit as a Washington apple if they have gone through that process. Otherwise, they have to use apples from Washington. San Marzano tomatoes have protected status in the European Union, meaning that an independent consortium must regulate and certify that the product is grown in the right region and with the proper techniques before it is sold. Cento says it has the right to use the name as its tomatoes are grown in the same region. Its website offers a detailed description of its harvesting and packaging process, which it says are in line with the consortium's guidelines. Cento's tomatoes, however, are certified by an independent third-party agency not affiliated with a consortium. The lawsuit is meritless, said the company spokesperson, who added that the harvesting process is subject to strict quality controls and is regularly audited. We take nothing more seriously than the quality and integrity of our products, a company spokesperson said. We take pride in the fact that our labels accurately describe the products inside. Cento is a brand consumers can trust. Cento had the consortium certification until the 2010s. A similar case against the company filed in New York was dismissed by a federal judge in 2020. The judge ruled in favor of Cento, ruling that a reasonable customer wasn't likely to seek tomatoes certified by the consortium over a product that matched the same standards but was certified by a different agency. The company defended its harvesting methods at the time, claiming the tomatoes are grown in the right region and with the right techniques. The company's tomatoes are grown in the Sarnese-Nocerino area of Italy, located near Mount Vesuvius, according to its website. The tomatoes have an elongated plum shape and a pointed tip. The third-party certifying body administers random testing throughout the growing process and tests each product that arrives at the company's New Jersey warehouse before it is released to stores, according to the website. The website also has a traceability feature, which enables customers to use a can's lot number to find the field in Italy where the tomatoes were grown.
1: WhatsApp debuts incognito mode for AI chats. This is written by Kelvin Chan from the Associated Press. Meta Platforms said Wednesday it is rolling out an incognito mode for WhatsApp users to have private conversations with its AI chatbot, a move intended to ease privacy concerns about sensitive information that users share in chats. The social media company said in a blog post that incognito chat mode provides a way to have private, temporary conversations with Meta AI, its artificial intelligence assistant that's been available on WhatsApp for a few years. Messages will be processed in a secure environment that even Meta can't access, won't be saved by default, and will disappear when exiting a session, Meta said. Generative AI systems have been dogged by privacy concerns because the large language models that underpin these systems are trained on vast troves of data, sometimes including personal information provided by users themselves in their conversations with AI chatbots. Rival chatbot makers already have some privacy features. Google's Gemini chatbot has the option to disable chat history and opt out of allowing one's data to be used in training its AI models. ChatGPT has similar controls. Meta says it's rolling out incognito chats because users often ask chatbots sensitive questions or include private financial, personal health, or work data in their questions. People are asking a lot of meaningful questions about our lives with AI systems, and it doesn't always feel like you should have to share the information behind those questions with the companies that run those AI systems, Will Cathcart, Meta's head of WhatsApp, told reporters. Incognito chat mode has safety features to prevent the chatbot from answering questions about harmful topics, Cathcart said. Users will only be able to type in questions and get text responses. They can't upload or generate images. They'll also have to confirm their age, as Meta doesn't allow users under 13 to use its platforms. And that's going to be all for us for today. This is Tara and Rhonda inviting you to stay tuned for more readings from the Chicago Tribune coming up next.
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1: Levi and...
2: You're listening to APRIS, the Augustana Public Radio Information Service, a broadcast service of WVIK, Quad Cities NPR, and Augustana College, made possible by support from Unity Point Health Trinity.